0: I think he's been relatively good, to be honest with you. You look at the blockade, no problem.
1: Also at the summit, a group of top executives from American tech, finance, and agricultural companies have been invited to join President Trump. Among them, Apple's Tim Cook and Tesla, SpaceX's Elon Musk. Only modest policy announcements are expected. The trade truce reached last October will likely be extended, and China may announce plans to buy American soybeans, beef, and Boeing airplanes.
0: I think you're going to see that good things are going to happen. This is going to be a very exciting trip. A lot of good things are going to happen.
1: In addition, President Trump confirms he will bring up the cases of two prisoners, pro-democracy activist Jimmy Lai and Pastor Ezra Jin.
2: Now, Jimmy Lai, caused a lot of bedlam. I don't know. It's like saying to me, if Comey ever went to jail, would you let him out? It might be a hard one for me.
1: President Trump considers former FBI Director James Comey one of his foes.
2: But Jimmy Lai is in that way. But Jimmy Lai caused lots of turmoil for China. He tried to do the right thing. He wasn't successful. He went to jail, and people would like him out, and I'd like to see him get out too.
1: Today, the Chinese Foreign Ministry again accused Jimmy Lai of anti-China activities aimed at destabilizing Hong Kong.
3: Also tonight, just before the summit kicks off, Kuwait is accusing Iran of launching an attack on an island where China is building a port, and all this as the U.S.-Iran ceasefire remains at a standstill. Veronica?
4: Oh, and how long is the summit?
3: 2 days. 2 days, that's it. It starts Thursday. And keep in mind, Beijing is 12 hours ahead of D.C. time. President Trump will return here to Washington on Friday. Veronica, back to you.
4: Thanks, Owen. The Secretary of War, Pete Hegseth, wrapped up a marathon day on Capitol Hill where he defended a $1.5 trillion budget request. This, as the Pentagon says, the cost of the Iran war has totaled $29 billion. The session took a sharp turn when lawmakers questioned the administration's legal strategy, asking if the White House was using temporary ceasefires to evade the War Powers Act.
5: Is the theory to create more ceasefires or more projects just to evade the War Powers Act?
6: The theory of the entire case is to prevent Iran from having a nuclear weapon. And if that has to be done kinetically and militarily, the Department of War is locked and loaded and ready to do that. If it happens through Project Freedom, where you move commerce through, if it happens through a negotiated deal, the president was very clear even yesterday. This is actually quite simple. Iran will never have a nuclear weapon one way or another. And we're here to support as one tool of the whole of government to make that happen.
4: Secretary Hegseth dismissed reports of munition shortages as overstated, insisting today that the Pentagon has plenty of supplies despite concerns of depleted magazines. The Iran war is hitting home as U.S. prices rise amid the ongoing conflict. The Labor Department's Consumer Price Index rose 3.8% from this time last year. That's the biggest jump in 3 years. While the cost of food and energy were excluded, consumer core prices increased 2.8%. from a year earlier. The November midterm elections are less than 6 months away, but efforts to redistrict House seats continue. Recent Supreme Court rulings have paved the way for Republicans in southern states to redraw their maps, which would favor their party. But Democrats are vowing to fight back, even threatening to change the rules. Capitol Hill correspondent Eric Rosales joins us now. Eric, what's the latest on all of this?
7: Well, good evening, Veronica. It's very clear that the redistricting war is far from over. The latest Supreme Court ruling really favors Republicans, and it gives the party the go-ahead to use new congressional maps that will likely remove Democrat incumbents in districts with high African-American populations. That, coupled with Virginia's Supreme Court decision overturning the referendum that would have allowed Democrats to pick up as many as 4 seats, House Minority Leader Hakeem Jeffries is not sitting back. He is saying that these setbacks are only temporary and Democrats will be in the fight.
8: Donald Trump launched this unprecedented effort to gerrymander congressional maps all across the country as part of his scheme to rig the midterm elections. We as Democrats plan to finish it.
7: But Republicans say they are just getting started. In South Carolina, the GOP is considering redrawing its

0: 7 districts following the Supreme Court's actions. Republicans control 6 seats and want to push out Democrat James Clyburn, whose 6th district has the most African-American voters in it.
1: My message is to for South Carolina to draw this up, these lines fairly in District 6. The people deserve it. South Carolina deserves it. And if not now, when are we going to do it?
2: The voters will have the last word on this. And I don't know why people think I could not get reelected if they redistrict South Carolina.
0: Texas started the redistricting war back in August, encouraged by President Trump to help protect a thin House majority.
3: We add 5 seats, yeah. So now it'll be something like 30-8, and they're throwing a conniption fit. Meanwhile, we don't have a single representative in New England. That was watering down our votes as members of Congress in Texas. So we were doing the right thing to level the playing field. They're freaking out because we're winning.
0: California and other states followed suit. Democrats claim Republicans are running scared.
4: Time will tell. What I believe is that Republicans are going down a road of folly to avoid accountability at the polls.
0: As we know, time is running out before the November midterms. We're only about 6 months away, so Democrats are now turning the map-making fight into a political messaging battle. From Senate Minority Leader Chuck Schumer to House Minority Leader Hakeem Jeffries, both are using floor time to hammer Republicans on affordability issues such as high prices at the pump to even Trump's tariffs. They claim that the American people will reward them in the November election. Meanwhile, Republicans say that they're going to continue to stay the course and make life more affordable for Americans. At the Capitol, Eric Rosales, EWTN News Nightly.
5: The head of the Food and Drug Administration is stepping down after just over a year in the position. President Trump confirmed today that Dr. Marty McCarry would be leaving his post. His tenure was marked by mass layoffs and policy fights. Last year, he approved a second generic version of the abortion drug mifepristone, despite a promised review of the drug's safety. The World Health Organization says the number of Andes hantavirus cases tied to the cruise ship has now reached 11 people worldwide. 9 of the cases are confirmed and 2 are probable, with all people impacted under medical supervision. So far, the WHO says the number of deaths remains at 3. International health officials say there's no sign of a larger hantavirus outbreak at this time. But experts warn it can take weeks for the virus to show symptoms. A recently released Vatican report is facing intense criticism after it's accused of giving a false and unjust depiction of an influential Catholic ministry. A study group released its final report from the 2024 Synod on Synodality last week. It includes testimonies from 2 men who are civilly married to other men. One of them claimed to have attended meetings with Courage International in the past and called it secretive and hidden. Courage International is a canonically approved apostolate that ministers to men and women experiencing same-sex attraction. Joining us now is Mary Rice Hassan from the Ethics and Public Policy Center, who is also a board member of Courage International. Mary, thanks so much for coming back on today.
6: Thanks so much for having me.
5: Can you explain to our viewers briefly what the report says and why Courage International takes issue with it?
6: Yeah, so this report is supposed to be a summary document of deliberations and testimonies that were received as part of the synod that was conducted in 2024. And this document is a report that professes to offer a paradigm shift in how pastoral care should be undertaken. And in a shorthand, you can think of it as doctrine out, lived experience in. So there's a problem with the framework itself. But the issue for Courage was that the report itself relied on or chose only 2 testimonies that were submitted, and they were both men who were in civil, quote, same-sex marriages, and they were very critical of church teaching, and one of them in particular disparaged the Courage apostolate, and the report included that disparagement and sort of doubled down on it without ever contacting Courage, without verifying whether what this person was saying was true, which was in fact not true, So there are some serious problems with the report just from that standpoint.
5: What has been the response you've seen from priests and lay Catholics since the report was released?
6: I think on the larger perspective, there is a deep concern across the board that I'm seeing among Catholics that this is being portrayed, certainly in the mainstream media, but even in some elements of Catholic media, as the church being willing to normalize same-sex sexual relationships and to sort of give its at least backhanded approval to people who have undertaken a civil, quote, marriage. We know it's not marriage in the eyes of the church. So just the stance that the church, this church committee took towards the whole issue of same-sex sexual relationships, but how those people should be accepted and integrated into the church, but also what should be demanded or not of them. And so this report really just muddies the waters, I'm afraid.
5: Mary Rice Hassan, thank you.
6: Thanks very much.
5: We have a lot more still to come on EWTN News Nightly, Cognitive Warfare. We take a look into how China is reaching our younger generations through social media. And artificial intelligence is on trial following a mass shooting. We speak with two experts on who could be held responsible.
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5: Social media safety between China and the U.S. is dominated by concerns over data privacy, surveillance, and misinformation. But as President Trump heads to Beijing, many want the issue of Chinese influence on various U.S. platforms addressed, especially when it comes to our children. In January 2026, ByteDance sold a majority stake in TikTok's U.S. operations to avoid a total ban complying with a U.S. law requiring divestment from Chinese ownership due to national security concerns. Social media company now has new majority American ownership and is working with the Trump administration to resolve an ongoing lawsuit over alleged child privacy violations. This comes as many social media companies face scrutiny over addictive design features and targeted algorithms. We're happy to welcome Donna Rice Hughes, president and CEO of Enough is Enough, a nonprofit working to make the internet safer for children and families. It's great to have you here in the studio.
9: Great to be in studio. It's been a while.
5: So we know that China has been really doing this information warfare, but it's now affecting children in America. Can you tell us more about that?
9: Yes, and it has been affecting children in America for as long as TikTok has been available to kids in this country. And China's brilliant. Look, they designed a really cool platform that kids love, right? But it's not just as dangerous as all the other social media platforms. It's more dangerous because it's China owned, right? And China is our enemy. And there is this information warfare. And there's also poisonous propaganda that China is using to influence our children because they have control of these algorithms that they have designed. Now we know, and here's the thing that's really very interesting, a lot of Americans may not realize, is that ByteDance also makes TikTok available in China. But China version of TikTok is safer for their kids. They actually control what their kids are seeing, and it's fun, it's educational, it's enlightening. They have age restrictions where underage kids can't get on these platforms. In America, there are no guardrails whatsoever.
5: So the $400 million lawsuit, that was for what had happened in 2024. We know President Trump came in. There was divestment of it, and things are changing. But we're not really sure where that is, because as you were talking about ad sales, that's really important with what's being shown. In China, it's more educational. It's also timed, but it's different in terms of content for the U.S. What are you advocating for?
9: Well, we're advocating that the law that was passed would actually be enforced, and that ByteDance would not be able to control the algorithms, that would be out of their hands. Based on what we've heard from inside information, is that ByteDance is still controlling the algorithms, and that is where a lot of the danger occurs, because an enemy of the United States is controlling how information is delivered to our users, and most specifically children.
5: Now, President Trump is going to China. He's going to meet with the Chinese President Xi Jinping. Do you think this could be brought up?
9: I would hope it would be brought up, because look, they're talking about all the wars going on, but there's a war on children. There's a war on the innocence of children. And it's not just TikTok. It's U.S.-based social media companies. We know that kids are being harmed. They're being isolated by a lot of what's happening with the way even U.S. companies are programming their algorithms to keep kids hooked.
5: So much is happening around this topic.
9: Yes.
5: Dana Rice Hughes, thank you so much.
9: Thank you.
5: Tech giant OpenAI is facing a massive legal battle after the tragic February mass shooting in Tumbler Ridge, British Columbia. Families of the victims have filed lawsuits in California alleging that ChatGPT acted as a co-conspirator by providing the shooter with specific guidance and encouragement during the planning stages. The legal team argues OpenAI ignored internal flags regarding gun violence activity. While the CEO, Sam Altman, has issued an apology, BC officials have already called the response grossly insufficient. This case could set a major precedent for AI accountability. Joining me now to break it all down is Oz Sultan, the chief strategist with the Sultan Interactive Group, and Professor Robin Feldman, founder and director of the AI Law and Innovation Institute at the University of California College of the Law, San Francisco. Thank you both for coming on.
10: My pleasure.
11: Thanks for having me.
5: Oz, can you explain to us the basis of this case involving the role of OpenAI?
11: Sure, it's pretty simple and also rather complex. The shooter had leveraged OpenAI to search for specific things. OpenAI detected the dangerous behavior. They internally recognized the risk. Management told them not to alert the authorities, and so that failure contributed to basically deaths that happened. The challenge that you're running into with this one is that Canada's tort law is kind of that law that only really comes up if you're in a car accident. Are you in full tort or limited tort? That's what most people know for it. Has very limited statute in terms of what the financial claims can be made. So the biggest argument of moving this to the United States is that OpenAI is based here and that they can actually sue for larger damages and more importantly, potentially legislation. There's a second set of criteria for this, which is the European law that could have affected this, but that European law doesn't come into effect until about October of this year, which is why we're looking at this in California.
5: Now, Robin, you did hear Oz just explain how this was flagged internally. We did talk about duty to act. What, can you explain to our audience what that is, and does that have a role here?
10: In the United States, you don't have a duty if you're just walking down the street to report a potential crime. There's some kind of duty to act, so perhaps a relationship. Teachers have mandatory reporting. Medical professionals have mandatory reporting. The question is, does the company have a duty to act? And did any actions that they took, and they did take some by kicking the user off, did those actions themselves take to the point where they'd taken on the mantle of acting?
5: Professor, when we're seeing this, can AI be guilty moving forward for actions that humans take?
10: Well, companies have a number of defenses they will try to put forward. Part of it is in response to the suggestion it's a defective product. The companies will try to say it's not a defective product. It's a product that's being used improperly by the user, and that is that's the problem. Section 30 protects platforms essentially from liability for the information posted. The companies will try to say, well, we're more like a platform. We're like a publisher. We're more like a library. And that takes us to some tough questions. I'd frame it this way. Do you want to hold libraries responsible for having books on mass shootings or for having information books available? And if you're not, then do we think that these AI models are more like libraries, or are they more like your cousin Alfie who drove the getaway car? You got to figure out where they are on that spectrum.
5: Oz, we did see, of course, the first comprehensive AI Act coming out of the European Union. Where do things stand here in the U.S.? This is something that Congress is supposed to be handling, right?
11: Well, in the United States, we've got some state laws, but the challenge that you have is that it's a weird tapestry. There's no overarching AI legislation in the United States. Congress has had a couple of bills that are pretty much stuck in committee at this juncture, so they haven't made it to the floor. They're probably not going to be voted on until the next congressional session. We also don't have the specifics of that. So the biggest challenge that you have here is what's going on with existing law, what can be argued in California under that existing framework. And I think OpenAI's biggest defense here is that the shooter independently chose violence. The information on this kind of stuff was publicly available. And to what the professors talked about, ChatGPT didn't compel action here, right?
5: We'll continue to watch this. Thank you both so much for your insights.
10: Thank you for having me.
11: Thank you.
5: Up next on EWTN News Nightly, Papal Paradise stepped inside the hidden lakeside sanctuary of Castel Gandolfo, the Pope's private summer refuge over the past four centuries.
12: Are you ready to march? You made man in your image, in your likeness. You formed me in my inward being.
13: While some are throwing elbows to climb the political ladder, we are standing for the child in the womb who has no legal protection in Canada.
14: Together we can build a world where the dignity of every human person is upheld and celebrated.
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0: Almost every week, Pope Leo XIV goes to Castel Gandolfo, where he spends Monday night and most of the day on Tuesday. This year marks a notable milestone in the relationship between the town and the papacy. EWTN News' Magdalena Walensky-Reedy reports.
1: Perched in a green paradise on Lake Albano, just a stone's throw from the city of Rome, lies the papal residence of Castel Gandolfo. It is here that the popes have spent their summer for exactly 400 years.
2: Urban VIII è arrivato qui.
3: Pope Urban VIII stayed here from May 10th to 20th, 1626, so it really is a place steeped in history. Our popes spent time here when they had the opportunity to write, pray, and rest.
1: The beautiful 55 hectares area stands on the side of the ancient villa of Emperor Domitian, who chose this place for its pleasant summertime weather. It is a true gem that encompasses a natural, historical, and environmental heritage. It inspired the Borgo Laudato Si, a project envisioned by Pope Francis, established in 2023. The goal is to put into practice the ideas found in the Holy Father's encyclical of the same name. Pope Leo XIV fully supports the project, as he showed in his homily in July of last year during the first Mass ever for creation.
4: I would like to thank you at this moment, on this occasion, for all that you do, following this beautiful inspiration of Pope Francis.
1: Don Stefano Cascio, in his role as Deputy Administrative Director of Borgo Laudato Si, is directly overseeing the implementation of the project.
3: We have always had a productive farm here. The Laudato Si Village project aims to transform this farm into an educational farm, precisely to support our formation also through agricultural experience.
1: The cultivation of 100 lemon trees like this is one of the aspects of implementing the project Borgo Laudato Si, which is developing at full speed here in the gardens of Castel Gandolfo. This green area has become a weekly place of refuge for Pope Leo. Here he rests by playing tennis, swimming, and riding horses.
3: The horses serve the Holy Father, and they're also used for equine therapy, because we have also the idea of developing a therapeutic garden.
1: For now, Pope Leo XIV is staying at the Villa Barberini because in 2016 the Apostolic Palace was transformed by Francis into a museum. However, in July it will once again become the private residence of the Holy Father. 400 years after Pope Urban VIII decided to come for 11 days in May, the beauty of Castel Gandolfo continues to attract his successors, becoming another beloved tradition of the Church. In Rome, Magdalena Wolinska-Riedi, EWTN News Nightly.
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6: Welcome to The Rosary is a Place with Father Benedict Rochelle and Simonetta.
7: The sorrowful mysteries concentrate our minds on the events of the passion and death of Jesus Christ. Whenever good comes into contact with evil, there's suffering. And when the greatest of all goods comes into contact with evil, we must expect great suffering. The Virgin Mary represents more than anyone else the human race in its active and devout participation in the suffering and death of Jesus. St. Paul calls us to fill up in our own lives those things that may be added to the sufferings of Christ. His sufferings are complete and fulfill all the needs of our salvation. And yet he calls us to take up our cross, to suffer along with him. In the five sorrowful mysteries, consider well how our Blessed Lady participated in those sufferings and invites us in our own life in this world to do the same.

In the name of the Father, and of the Son, and of the Holy Spirit. Amen. I believe in God, the Father Almighty,

0: creator of heaven and earth, and in Jesus Christ, his only Son, our Lord, who was conceived by the Holy Spirit, born of the Virgin Mary, suffered under Pontius Pilate, was crucified, died, and was buried. He descended into hell. The third day he rose again from the dead, and he ascended into heaven, and is seated at the right hand of God, the Father Almighty, from whence he shall come to judge the living and the dead.
1: I believe in the Holy Spirit, the Holy Catholic Church, the communion of saints, the forgiveness of sins, the resurrection of body, and life everlasting. Amen.
0: Our Father, who art in heaven, hallowed be thy name. Thy kingdom come, thy will be done, on earth as it is in heaven.
1: Give us this day our daily bread, and forgive us our trespasses, as we forgive those who trespass against us. And lead us not into temptation, but deliver us from evil. Amen.
0: Let us offer the next 3 days. We will have an increase of faith, hope, and love. Hail Mary, full of grace, the Lord is with thee. Blessed art thou amongst women, and blessed is the fruit of thy womb, Jesus.
1: Holy Mary, Mother of God, pray for us sinners, now and at the hour of our death. Amen.
0: Hail Mary, full of grace, the Lord is with thee. Blessed art thou amongst women, and blessed is the fruit of thy womb, Jesus.
1: Holy Mary, Mother of God, pray for us sinners, now and at the hour of our death. Amen.
0: Hail Mary, full of grace, the Lord is with thee. Blessed art thou amongst women, and blessed is the fruit of thy womb, Jesus.
1: Holy Mary, Mother of God, pray for us sinners, now and at the hour of our death. Amen.
0: Glory to the Father, and to the Son, and to the Holy Spirit.
1: As it was in the beginning, is now, and ever shall be, world without end. Amen.

0: The first sorrowful mystery, the agony in the garden. Let us pray in these five mysteries, these mysteries of sorrow, those whose own lives mirror the passion of Christ. And let us pray in this first sorrowful mystery that we ourselves will not walk away from suffering. Our Father, who art in heaven, hallowed be thy name. Thy kingdom come, thy will be done, on earth as it is in heaven.
1: Give us this day our daily bread, and forgive us our trespasses, as we forgive those who trespass against us. And lead us not into temptation, but deliver us from evil. Amen.
0: Hail Mary, full of grace, the Lord is with thee. Blessed art thou amongst women, and blessed is the fruit of thy womb, Jesus.
1: Holy Mary, Mother of God, pray for us sinners, now and at the hour of our death. Amen.
0: Hail Mary, full of grace, the Lord is with thee. Blessed art thou amongst women, and blessed is the fruit of thy womb, Jesus.
1: Holy Mary, Mother of God, pray for us sinners, now and at the hour of our death. Amen.
0: Hail Mary, full of grace, the Lord is with thee. Blessed art thou amongst women, and blessed is the fruit of thy womb, Jesus.
1: Holy Mary, Mother of God, pray for us sinners, now and at the hour of our death. Amen.
0: Hail Mary, full of grace, the Lord is with thee. Blessed art thou amongst women, and blessed is the fruit of thy womb, Jesus.
1: Holy Mary, Mother of God, pray for us sinners, now and at the hour of our death. Amen.
0: Hail Mary, full of grace, the Lord is with thee. Blessed art thou amongst women, and blessed is the fruit of thy womb, Jesus.
1: Holy Mary, Mother of God, pray for us sinners, now and at the hour of our death. Amen.
0: Hail Mary, full of grace, the Lord is with thee. Blessed art thou amongst women, and blessed is the fruit of thy womb, Jesus.
1: Holy Mary, Mother of God, pray for us sinners, now and at the hour of our death. Amen.
0: Hail Mary, full of grace, the Lord is with thee. Blessed art thou amongst women, and blessed is the fruit of thy womb, Jesus.
1: Holy Mary, Mother of God, pray for us sinners, now and at the hour of our death. Amen.
0: Hail Mary, full of grace, the Lord is with thee. Blessed art thou amongst women, and blessed is the fruit of thy womb, Jesus.
1: Holy Mary, Mother of God, pray for us sinners, now and at the hour

0: of our death. Amen.
1: Hail Mary, full of grace, the Lord is with thee. Blessed art thou amongst women, and blessed is the fruit of thy womb, Jesus.
0: Holy Mary, Mother of God, pray for us sinners, now and at the hour of our death. Amen.
1: Hail Mary, full of grace, the Lord is with thee. Blessed art thou amongst women, and blessed is the fruit of thy womb, Jesus.
0: Holy Mary, Mother of God, pray for us sinners, now and at the hour of our death. Amen.
1: Glory be to the Father, and to the Son, and to the Holy Spirit.
0: As it was in the beginning, is now, and ever shall be, world without end. Amen.
1: All Jesus, forgive us our sins, save us from the fires of hell, bring all souls to heaven, especially those in most need of thy mercy. The second sorrowful mystery, the scourging at the pillar. Let us pray in this mystery that we will accept and grow with our own sufferings, that we will be prepared by grace for them. Our Father, who art in heaven, hallowed be thy name. Thy kingdom come, thy will be done, on earth as it is in heaven.
0: Give us today our daily bread, and forgive us our trespasses, as we forgive those who trespass against us. And lead us not into temptation, but deliver us from evil. Amen.
1: Hail Mary, full of grace, the Lord is with thee. Blessed art thou amongst women, and blessed is the fruit of thy womb, Jesus.
0: Holy Mary, Mother of God, pray for us sinners, now and at the hour of our death. Amen.
1: Hail Mary, full of grace, the Lord is with thee. Blessed art thou amongst women, and blessed is the fruit of thy womb, Jesus.
0: Holy Mary, Mother of God, pray for us sinners, now and at the hour of our death. Amen.
1: Hail Mary, full of grace, the Lord is with thee. Blessed art thou amongst women, and blessed is the fruit of thy womb, Jesus.
0: Holy Mary, Mother of God, pray for us sinners, now and at the hour of our death. Amen.
1: Hail Mary, full of grace, the Lord is with thee. Blessed art thou amongst women, and blessed is the fruit of thy womb, Jesus.
0: Holy Mary, Mother of God, pray for us sinners, now and at the hour of our death. Amen.
1: Hail Mary, full of grace, the Lord is with thee. Blessed art thou amongst women, and blessed is the fruit of thy womb, Jesus.
0: Holy Mary, Mother of God, pray for us sinners, now and at the hour of our death. Amen.
1: Hail Mary, full of grace, the Lord is with thee. Blessed art thou amongst women, and blessed is the fruit of thy womb, Jesus.
0: Holy Mary, Mother of God, pray for us sinners, now and at the hour of our death. Amen.
1: Hail Mary, full of grace, the Lord is with thee. Blessed art thou amongst women, and blessed is the fruit of thy womb, Jesus.
0: Holy Mary, Mother of God, pray for us sinners, now and at the hour of our death. Amen.
1: Hail Mary, full of grace, the Lord is with thee. Blessed art thou amongst women, and blessed is the fruit of thy womb, Jesus.
0: Holy Mary,
1: full of grace, and blessed is the fruit of thy womb, Jesus.
0: Holy Mary, Mother of God, pray for us sinners, now and at the hour of our death. Amen.
1: Hail Mary, full of grace, the Lord is with thee. Blessed art thou amongst women, and blessed is the fruit of thy womb, Jesus.
0: Holy Mary, Mother of God, pray for us sinners, now and at the hour of our death. Amen.
1: Glory be to the Father, and to the Son, and to the Holy Spirit.
0: As it was in the beginning, is now, and ever shall be, world without end. Amen.
1: O my Jesus, forgive us our sins, save us from the fires of hell, bring all souls to heaven, especially those in most need of thy mercy. The third sorrowful mystery, the crowning with thorns. Our Father, who art in heaven, hallowed be thy name. Thy kingdom come, thy will be done, on earth as it is in heaven.
0: Give us this day our daily bread, and forgive us our trespasses, as we forgive those who trespass against us. And lead us not into temptation, but deliver us from evil. Amen.
1: Hail Mary, full of grace, the Lord is with thee. Blessed art thou amongst women, and blessed is the fruit of thy womb, Jesus.
0: Holy Mary, Mother of God, pray for us sinners, now and at the hour of our death. Amen.
1: Hail Mary, full of grace, the Lord is with thee. Blessed art thou amongst women, and blessed is the fruit of thy womb, Jesus.
0: Holy Mary,

0: Pray for us sinners, now and at the hour of our death. Amen.
1: Hail Mary, full of grace, the Lord is with thee. Blessed art thou amongst women, and blessed is the fruit of thy womb, Jesus.
0: Holy Mary, Mother of God, pray for us sinners, now and at the hour of our death. Amen.
1: Hail Mary, full of grace, the Lord is with thee. Blessed art thou amongst women, and blessed is the fruit of thy womb, Jesus.
0: Holy Mary, Mother of God, pray for us sinners, now and at the hour of our death. Amen.
1: Hail Mary, full of grace, the Lord is with thee. Blessed art thou amongst women, and blessed is the fruit of thy womb, Jesus.
0: Holy Mary, Mother of God, pray for us sinners, now and at the hour of our death. Amen.
1: Hail Mary, full of grace, the Lord is with thee. Blessed art thou amongst women, and blessed is the fruit of thy womb, Jesus.
0: Holy Mary, Mother of God, pray for us sinners, now and at the hour of our death. Amen.
1: Hail Mary, full of grace, the Lord is with thee. Blessed art thou amongst women, and blessed is the fruit of thy womb, Jesus.
0: Holy Mary, Mother of God, pray for us sinners, now and at the hour of our death. Amen.
1: Hail Mary, full of grace, the Lord is with thee. Blessed art thou amongst women, and blessed is the fruit of thy womb, Jesus.
0: Holy Mary, Mother of God, pray for us sinners, now and at the hour of our death. Amen.
1: Hail Mary, full of grace, the Lord is with thee. Blessed art thou amongst women, and blessed is the fruit of thy womb, Jesus.
0: Holy Mary, Mother of God, pray for us sinners, now and at the hour of our death. Amen.
1: Hail Mary, full of grace, the Lord is with thee. Blessed art thou amongst women, and blessed is the fruit of thy womb, Jesus.
0: Holy Mary, Mother of God, pray for us sinners, now and at the hour of our death. Amen.
1: Glory be to the Father, and to the Son, and to the Holy Spirit.
0: As it was in the beginning, is now, and ever shall be, world without end. Amen.
1: O my Jesus, forgive us our sins. Save us from the fires of hell. Bring all souls to heaven, especially those in most need of thy mercy. The fourth sorrowful mystery, the carrying of the cross. Our Father, who art in heaven, hallowed be thy name. Thy kingdom come, thy will be done, on earth as it is in heaven.
0: Give us this day our daily bread, and forgive us our trespasses, as we forgive those who trespass against us. And lead us not into temptation, but deliver us from evil. Amen.
1: Hail Mary, full of grace, the Lord is with thee. Blessed art thou amongst women, and blessed is the fruit of thy womb, Jesus.
0: Holy Mary, Mother of God, pray for us sinners, now and at the hour of our death. Amen.
1: Hail Mary, full of grace, the Lord is with thee. Blessed art thou amongst women, and blessed is the fruit of thy womb, Jesus.
0: Holy Mary, Mother of God, pray for us sinners, now and at the hour of our death. Amen.
1: Hail Mary, full of grace, the Lord is with thee. Blessed art thou amongst women, and blessed is the fruit of thy womb, Jesus.
0: Holy Mary, Mother of God, pray for us sinners, now and at the hour of our death. Amen.
1: Hail Mary, full of grace, the Lord is with thee. Blessed art thou amongst women, and blessed is the fruit of thy womb, Jesus.
0: Holy Mary, Mother of God, pray for us sinners, now and at the hour of our death. Amen.
1: Hail Mary, full of grace, the Lord is with thee. Blessed art thou amongst women, and blessed is the fruit of thy womb, Jesus.
0: Holy Mary, Mother of God, pray for us sinners, now and at the hour of our death. Amen.
1: Hail Mary, full of grace, the Lord is with thee. Blessed art thou amongst women, and blessed is the fruit of thy womb, Jesus.
0: Holy Mary, Mother of God, pray for us sinners, now and at the hour of our death. Amen.
1: Hail Mary, full of grace, the Lord is with thee. Blessed art thou amongst women, and blessed is the fruit of thy womb, Jesus.
0: Holy Mary, Mother of God, pray for us sinners, now and at the hour of our death. Amen.
1: Hail Mary, full of grace, the Lord is with thee. Blessed art thou amongst women, and blessed is the fruit of thy womb, Jesus.
0: Holy Mary, Mother of God, pray for us sinners, now and at the hour of our death. Amen.
1: Hail Mary, full of grace, the Lord is with thee. Blessed art thou amongst women, and blessed is the fruit of thy womb, Jesus.
0: Holy Mary, Mother of God, pray for us sinners, now and at the hour of our death. Amen.
1: Hail Mary, full of grace, the Lord is with thee. Blessed art thou amongst women, and blessed is the fruit of thy womb, Jesus.
0: Holy Mary, Mother of God, pray for us sinners, now and at the hour of our death. Amen.
1: Glory be to the Father, and to the Son, and to the Holy Spirit.
0: As it was in the beginning, is now, and ever shall be, world without end. Amen.
1: O my Jesus, forgive us our sins. Save us from the fires of hell. Bring all souls to heaven, especially those in most need of thy mercy. The fifth sorrowful mystery, the crucifixion and death of Jesus on the cross. Scripture tells us that Mary stood beneath the cross, that she heard the cry of agony, "Why have you forsaken me?" That she heard her beloved son commend her to the care of John, and him to her. In our own sufferings in life, let us not become bitter or locked in our own grief. Let us be open to others to share their grief, as Mary did. Let's not run away. Let's not ask why, a question that no one can answer. Rather, let us ask the question, what must I do to follow Jesus in fulfilling the will of God? Our Father, who art in heaven, hallowed be thy name. Thy kingdom come, thy will be done, on earth as it is in heaven.
0: Give us this day our daily bread, and forgive us our trespasses, as we forgive those who trespass against us. And lead us not into temptation, but deliver us from evil. Amen.
1: Hail Mary, full of grace, the Lord is with thee. Blessed art thou amongst women, and blessed is the fruit of thy womb, Jesus.
0: Holy Mary, Mother of God, pray for us sinners, now and at the hour of our death. Amen.
1: Hail Mary, full of grace, the Lord is with thee. Blessed art thou amongst women, and blessed is the fruit of thy womb, Jesus.
0: Holy Mary, Mother of God, pray for us sinners, now and at the hour of our death. Amen.
1: Hail Mary, full of grace, the Lord is with thee. Blessed art thou amongst women, and blessed is the fruit of thy womb, Jesus.
0: Holy Mary, Mother of God, pray for us sinners, now and at the hour of our death. Amen.
1: Hail Mary, full of grace, the Lord is with thee. Blessed art thou amongst women, and blessed is the fruit of thy womb, Jesus.
0: Holy Mary, Mother of God, pray for us sinners, now and at the hour of our death. Amen.
1: Hail Mary, full of grace, the Lord is with thee. Blessed art thou amongst women, and blessed is the fruit of thy womb, Jesus.
0: Holy Mary, Mother of God, pray for us sinners, now and at the hour of our death. Amen.
1: Hail Mary, full of grace, the Lord is with thee. Blessed art thou amongst women, and blessed is the fruit of thy womb, Jesus.
0: Holy Mary, Mother of God, pray for us sinners, now and at the hour of our death. Amen.
1: Hail Mary, full of grace, the Lord is with thee. Blessed art thou amongst women, and blessed is the fruit of thy womb, Jesus.
0: Holy Mary, Mother of God, pray for us sinners, now and at the hour of our death. Amen.
1: Hail Mary, full of grace, the Lord is with thee. Blessed art thou amongst women, and blessed is the fruit of thy womb, Jesus.
0: Holy Mary, Mother of God, pray for us sinners, now and at the hour of our death. Amen.
1: Hail Mary, full of grace, the Lord is with thee. Blessed art thou amongst women, and blessed is the fruit of thy womb, Jesus.
0: Holy Mary, Mother of God, pray for us sinners, now and at the hour of our death. Amen.
1: Hail Mary, full of grace, the Lord is with thee. Blessed art thou amongst women, and blessed is the fruit of thy womb, Jesus.
0: Holy Mary, Mother of God, pray for us sinners, now and at the hour of our death. Amen.
1: Glory be to the Father, and to the Son, and to the Holy Spirit.
0: As it was in the beginning, is now, and ever shall be, world without end. Amen.
1: O my Jesus, forgive us our sins, save us from the fires of hell.
0: Bring all souls to heaven, especially those in most need of thy mercy.
1: Hail, Holy Queen, Mother of mercy, our life, our sweetness, and our hope. To thee do we cry, poor banished children of Eve. To thee do we send up our sighs, mourning and weeping in this valley of tears. Turn then, most gracious Advocate, thine eyes of mercy toward us, and after this our exile, show unto us the blessed fruit of thy womb, Jesus. O clement, O loving, O sweet Virgin Mary, pray for us, O Holy Mother of God,
0: that we may be made worthy of the promises of Christ.
1: Let us pray. O God, whose only begotten Son, by his life, death, and resurrection, has purchased for us the rewards of eternal life, grant, we beseech thee, that meditating on these mysteries of the Most Holy Rosary of the Blessed Virgin Mary, we may imitate what they contain and obtain what they promise, through the same Christ our Lord. Amen. May the divine assistance remain always with us, and may the souls of the faithful departed, through the mercy of God, rest in peace. Amen. May the Holy Virgin bless you with her loving child, this day and forever. In the name of the Father, and of the Son, and of the Holy Spirit. Amen.
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10: 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What is repentance? True repentance. How do we practice it? And, on the other hand, how do we give and receive true forgiveness?
11: Hi, my name is Father Mike Schmitz, and you're listening to The Bible in a Year, where we encounter God's voice and live life through the lens of Scripture. Using the Great Adventure Bible timeline, we'll read all the way from Genesis to Revelation, discovering how the story of salvation unfolds and how we fit into that story today. The Great Adventure Bible timeline was developed by Jeff Cavins and is provided by Ascension, who produced and funded this program. It is day 132. We're reading from 2 Samuel chapter 14, 1 Chronicles chapter 18, and we are praying today Psalm 14. Second book of Samuel chapter 14. David is persuaded to bring Absalom back. Now, Joab, the son of Zeruiah, perceived that the king's heart went out to Absalom. And Joab sent to Tekoa and fetched from there a wise woman and said to her, "Pretend to be a mourner and put on mourning garments. Do not anoint yourself with oil, but behave like a woman who has been mourning many days for the dead. And go to the king and speak thus to him." So Joab put the words into her mouth. When the woman of Tekoa came to the king, she fell on her face to the ground and did obeisance and said, "Help, O king." And the king said to her, "What is your trouble?" She answered, "Alas, I am a widow. My husband is dead. And your handmaid had two sons, and they quarreled with one another in the field. There was no one to part them, and one struck the other and killed him. And now the whole family has risen against your handmaid, and they say, 'Give up the man who struck his brother, that we may kill him for the life of his brother whom he slew.' And so they would destroy the heir also. Thus they would quench my coal which is left, and leave to my husband neither name nor remnant upon the face of the earth." Then the king said to the woman, "Go to your house, and I will give orders concerning you." And the woman of Tekoa said to the king, "On me be the guilt, my lord the king, and on my father's house. Let the king and his throne be guiltless." The king said, "If anyone says anything to you, bring him to me, and he shall never touch you."

banished one home again. We must all die. We are like water spilt on the ground, which cannot be gathered up again. But God will not take away the life of him who devises means not to keep his banished one an outcast. Now I have come to say this to my lord the king, because the people have made me afraid, and your handmaid thought, I will speak to the king. It may be that the king will perform the request of his servant. For the king will hear, and deliver his servant from the hand of the man who would destroy me and my son together from the heritage of God. And your handmaid thought, the word of my lord the king will set me at rest, for my lord the king is like the angel of God to discern good from evil. The Lord your God be with you. Then the king answered the woman, do not hide from me anything I ask you. And the woman said, let my lord the king speak. The king said, is the hand of Joab with you in all of this? The woman answered and said, as surely as you live, my lord the king, one cannot turn to the right hand or to the left from anything that my lord the king has said. It was your servant Joab who bade me. It was he who put all these words in the mouth of your handmaid. In order to change the course of affairs, your servant Joab did this. But my lord has wisdom, like the wisdom of the angel of God, to know all things that are on the earth. Then the king said to Joab, behold, now I grant this. Go, bring back the young man Absalom. And Joab fell on his face to the ground and did obeisance and blessed the king. And Joab said, today your servant knows that I have found favor in your sight, my lord the king, in that the king has granted the request of his servant. So Joab arose and went to Geshur and brought Absalom to Jerusalem. And the king said, let him dwell apart in his own house. He is not to come into my presence. So Absalom dwelt apart in his own house and did not come into the king's presence. Now in all Israel there was no one so much to be praised for his beauty as Absalom. From the sole of his foot to the crown of his head there was no blemish in him. And when he cut the hair of his head, for at the end of every year he used to cut it, when it was heavy on him he cut it. He weighed the hair of his head 200 shekels by the king's weight. There were born to Absalom 3 sons and 1 daughter whose name was Tamar. She was a beautiful woman. David forgives Absalom. So Absalom dwelt 2 full years in Jerusalem without coming into the king's presence. Then Absalom sent for Joab to send him to the king, but Joab would not come to him. And he sent a second time, but Joab would not come. Then he said to his servants, see, Joab's field is next to mine, and he has barley there. Go and set it on fire. So Absalom's servants set the field on fire. Then Joab arose and went to Absalom at his house and said to him, why have your servants set my field on fire? Absalom answered Joab, behold, I sent word to you. Come here, that I may send you to the king to ask, why have I come from Geshur? It would be better for me to be there still. Now therefore, let me go into the presence of the king, and if there is guilt in me, let him kill me. Then Joab went to the king and told him, and he summoned Absalom. So he came to the king and bowed himself on his face to the ground before the king, and the king kissed Absalom. The first book of Chronicles, chapter 18, David's kingdom established and extended. After this, David defeated the Philistines and subdued them, and he took Gath and its villages out of the hand of the Philistines. And he defeated Moab, and the Moabites became servants to David and brought tribute. David also defeated Hadadezer, king of Zobah, toward Hamath, as he went to set up his monument at the river Euphrates. And David took from him 1,000 chariots, 7,000 horsemen, and 20,000 foot soldiers. And David hamstrung all the chariot horses, but left enough for 100 chariots. And when the Syrians of Damascus came to help Hadadezer, king of Zobah, David slew 22,000 men of the Syrians. Then David put garrisons in Syria of Damascus, and the Syrians became servants to David and brought tribute. And the Lord gave victory to David wherever he went, and David took the shields of gold which were carried by the servants of Hadadezer and brought them to Jerusalem. And from Tibhath and from Kun, cities of Hadadezer, David took very much bronze. With it, Solomon made the bronze sea and the pillars and the vessels of bronze. When Tou, king of Hamath, heard that David had defeated the whole army of Hadadezer, king of Zobah, he sent his son Hadoram to King David to greet him and to congratulate him because he had fought against Hadadezer and defeated him, for Hadadezer had often been at war with Tou. And he sent all sorts of articles of gold, of silver, and of bronze. These also King David dedicated to the Lord, together with the silver and gold which he had carried off from all the nations, from Edom, Moab, the Ammonites, the Philistines, and Amalek. David's just administration.

And Abishai, the son of Zeruiah, slew 18,000 Edomites in the Valley of Salt, and he put garrisons in Edom, and all the Edomites became David's servants. And the Lord gave victory to David wherever he went. So David reigned over all Israel, and he administered justice and equity to all his people. And Joab, the son of Zeruiah, was over the army, and Jehoshaphat, the son of Ahilud, was recorder, and Zadok, the son of Ahitub, and Ahimelech, the son of Abiathar, were priests, and Shavsha was secretary, and Benaiah, the son of Jehoiada, was over the Cherethites and the Pelethites, and David's sons were the chief officials in the service of the king. Psalm 14, Denunciation of Godlessness, to the choirmaster of David. The fool says in his heart, "There is no God. They are corrupt. They do abominable deeds. There is none that does good." The Lord looks down from heaven upon the children of men to see if there are any that act wisely, that seek after God. They have all gone astray. They are all alike corrupt. There is none that does good. No, not one. Have they no knowledge, all the evildoers, who eat up my people as they eat bread and do not call upon the Lord? There they shall be in great terror, for God is with the generation of the righteous. You would confound the plans of the poor, but the Lord is his refuge. Oh, that deliverance for Israel would come out of Zion. When the Lord restores the fortunes of his people, Jacob shall rejoice. Israel shall be glad. Father in heaven, we give you thanks and give you praise. You are a good, and you are God, and you're a good dad. Lord God, you are a good dad. You're a good father, and you continue to meet us. You forgive us completely, but you also call us to complete repentance. You offer forgiveness totally, but you also call us to totally come back to you. And so help us, please, Father, help us do that. Help us to come back totally so that your mercy may totally transform us, that your grace may totally transform us, that your love may totally renew us. Lord God, bring us back to you. Let your face shine on us, and we shall be saved. In Jesus' name we pray. In the name of the Father, and of the Son, and of the Holy Spirit. Amen. Okay, here we are. Gosh, here's the story of Absalom and David, and this is going to get worse, just so you know. This is chapter 14, and David gets persuaded to bring Absalom back. So Absalom has escaped, right? He remembered yesterday, he fled, went to Talmai, son of Ammihud, king of Geshur, lived over there in Geshur. And he's living in isolation. He's living in exile. And here's Joab, who, remember Joab is in charge of the army. And he has this plan that he wants Absalom to come back to Jerusalem. And so he gets this woman and basically hires her to say, tell David this story. It's really reminiscent of the story of Nathan the prophet, when David was busted for what he did with Bathsheba and Uriah. Nathan comes forward and tells him this story about the man who has a bunch of sheep, but then his neighbor has only one precious ewe lamb. And here is the story of this woman. She's a widow. She has two sons. One son killed the other son, and people want to kill that son who is the murderer. And what do I do? And David says, okay, yeah, you got to restore. You got to keep the family intact. So bring that son into a place of safety. And if anyone wants to kill him, they'll have words with me. And this is the boldness of this woman. She says, one more word. By the way, this is you. It's basically like Nathan saying, you are that man who took that precious ewe child. You had all the people you wanted in your life to marry, to take care of, to care for, and you just stole Uriah the Hittite's wife from him. This is the woman saying essentially the same thing. So that convinces David. David also notices that this is Joab's work. Now, why would Joab want Absalom to not be in Geshur anymore? Why would Joab want Absalom to be close to David? Chances are very good. We know about Joab. We know that he's very loyal to David. So chances are very good that what Joab wanted was he's like, I can see Absalom, who's described in this chapter as well as being incredibly beautiful, a beautiful man, no blemish in him from his head to his toe. And his hair was so heavy. Apparently that's a really good thing back in the day. Maybe it's a good thing now. I don't know. But Joab probably recognized that here is Absalom who poses a threat to David. Absalom is an estranged son of David. And if he stays in Geshur, he can draw people to himself and he can raise a revolt, a rebellion against the king. And so it's likely that Joab orchestrated this thing with the woman of Tekoa to get David to bring Absalom closer to home so that
he could be not as much of a threat, which isn't going to work. It's going to backfire because in chapter 15, here's Absalom, who's going to be a big threat. We'll hear about that tomorrow. But we also see something important. We also see that Absalom is the kind of guy who is not willing to put up with much, right? He's not willing to put up with the sin against his sister. He's not willing to put up with being exiled from his father. And so he's not willing to put up with Joab not responding to him. And so after the third time he calls to Joab, he sets his field on fire. You weren't going to come talk to me, so I've set your field on fire. I just think that's just, he kind of says it so matter-of-factly. You weren't going to do what I say, so here you go. And what happens? Joab goes to the king, make peace with Absalom. And Absalom does obeisance, right? He bows with his face to the ground and David kisses him. And that's the extent of the forgiveness. That's the extent of the repentance. And this is key for us. Absalom shows no sign of repentance. Absalom shows no sign that he realizes, I might have done something wrong in killing my own brother. Yes, his brother did something wrong in violating his sister. Absolutely, 100%. But Absalom shows no repentance in acknowledging the fact that, and I killed my own brother, which is a very serious thing. So he shows no repentance. And David shows no real forgiveness. Yes, he lets Absalom come back to the city, but he doesn't see him for 2 years. You may not come into my presence. That's not real forgiveness. So here's how God forgives us. He calls us to true repentance, right? He calls us to turn away from our sins and turn back to him. But then he gives full forgiveness. Like, he gives us complete access to himself. But here's David. Again, he's just, in so many ways, David can be a good king. In so many ways, maybe he was a good father. But in this way, he was not. In this way, he's not an image of the Father. In this way, he's not an image of Jesus Christ, the King of Kings. Because he gives partial forgiveness. Yeah, you can come back to town, but you can't come in my presence. But think about how good God the Father is. When we're forgiven in Jesus Christ, we are given complete access to the Father's house and to the Father's heart. But we also have to have repentance. In this story, chapter 14 of 2 Samuel, we see neither repentance nor real full forgiveness. And so what we see is what's going to happen in chapter 15 and following is without true repentance, there is no true forgiveness. And without that true forgiveness and reconciliation, we find rebellion. And that's what's going to happen tomorrow. Not to give it away, but that's what's going to happen tomorrow. No true repentance, no true reconciliation. With no true reconciliation, there is rebellion. So one of the things that I take away from this is I need to come before the Lord, knowing that I'm letting go of my sins, letting go of whatever I've chosen instead of God or over and above God, and clinging to the Lord, because in Christ Jesus, we have full forgiveness and full access, as I said, to the Father's house and to the Father's heart. We can't do that on our own. Of course, we need God's grace. And so please pray for me to be able to do that. You know, I am in constant process of repentance, constant process of conversion. And I know you are too. And sometimes it's hard to let go. It's hard to trust in the Lord. It's hard to be forgiven. But I'm praying for you. Please pray for each other that we can be people who are constantly being converted back to the Lord, constantly repenting of our sins, and constantly experiencing the beauty and the power of God's mercy and forgiveness. As I said, I prayed for you. Please pray for me. My name is Father Mike. I cannot wait to see you tomorrow. God bless.

0: That was day 132 of Bible in a Year with Father Mike Schmitz. And now we'd like to share audio from a video called Five Common Discernment Traps and How to Avoid Them with Father Mark Mary and Father Gregory Pine from the Ascension Presents YouTube channel.
1: Hey, I'm Father Mark Mary.
2: And I am Father Gregory Pine.
1: I'm a Franciscan Friar of the Renewal.
2: And I am a Dominican Friar of the Province of St. Joseph.
1: And this is Ascension Presents. Father Gregory, welcome.
2: Hey, thanks very much. Yeah. Delighted to be here.
1: Good to have you with us. Father Gregory, I talked about him when I recommended a podcast, God's Blading Podcast.
2: What's up?
1: Some of your brothers.
2: Mm-hmm.
1: So Father Gregory's smarter than me, and so he's going to talk about some things in a smart way.
2: What's up?
1: And, yeah. And I'm going to look at you.
2: There, at the heart of the church, and I'm just going to say smart things.
1: I feel like there's some discernment traps people fall into.
2: I think there are, too.
1: Can you help us avoid those traps by maybe naming them?
2: I was hoping you would ask me. Yeah, here we go. Let's do it. So how about we go through real quickly five discernment traps, and we address them, and we speak into them. Also, these names are completely made up. So if you're like talking to someone and you're thinking, you know, I'm just going to tell them about catastrophism, and they'll certainly recognize that word. They won't, because these words start here. So the first discernment trap that we can acknowledge and address is what I call catastrophism. And that is that my life is basically or almost a failure. So to this point, I have not yet found out what my vocation is. And as a result of which, my life is basically meaningless. It's pointless. And it's going to end as a complete and total failure. So what do we respond, or how do we respond to this? Simply this. Okay, so the Lord loves your vocation, or he loves your destiny more than you do. And as worried and as anxious as you are about it, so he's not worried and anxious in the way that we are, but the Lord is working, you know, efficaciously, strongly, sweetly to promote your vocation. Because why else would he have created you, right? The Lord would not have created you to no end. He has an end in mind, and he will bring that about. What falls to us then is just to respond generously. And maybe you're thinking like, wait, how do I respond generously? This seems like a trap. All right, well, let's go to our second discernment trap, which I'm going to call angelism, all right? And I think this is a temptation when we're thinking, okay, how do I respond to the Lord's call in my life? I need to figure it out, right? I need to kind of pull from his clutches the vocation that lies in store. You often hear people say, Lord, I'll do whatever you want, right? But I just don't know what that is. And I think there's this kind of expectation where we have it in our minds that the Lord is going to reveal our vocation in very, very clear terms, and that it's going to be like a kind of intellectual lightning bolt. So you're like toddling along one day and you're like passing by whatever, a coffee shop or like a diner, and then you just know exactly what it is that you are called to, or exactly what it is that you are made for, and then you can pursue that, you know, with kind of intentionality or deliberate attitude. Well, I think that that is a kind of angelic expectation. So the angels just know the things that God gives them to know, and God makes that happen, as it were, like with a snap of a finger, even though God doesn't have fingers and God doesn't snap. Just take my word for it. So how then are we to come to an understanding of our vocations? Well, it happens in a human way. So whereas angels learn in an instant, we learn step by step. We learn progressively. We learn as the fruit of a discovery. So we are on the way, okay? We're wayfarers, is one of the ways that St. Thomas Aquinas refers to human beings who have not yet reached the end of their life. And if we're going to discover what it is that our vocation kind of has in store for us, then we're going to discover it in a human way. And that will often be by growth in virtue. So God created you with a purpose, right? God created you with an end in mind. God loved you into existence. And he wants it so that you grow into that. He's given you good desires. Those desires are fallen. They need to be healed. They need to be elevated. And we go about that by prayer, by frequenting the sacraments, by habits of penance, by studying the faith, by good Christian friendships, things like that, right? But as our desires are healed and as our desires are elevated, we can begin to trust them more and more, right? And we can have the confidence that the Lord is communicating to us in a way that's understandable for a human being, okay? So we're not angels, we're human beings, and so we have to be content to suffer the Lord's timing, to be patient, and to grow into it, even though that may be somewhat painstaking. All right, the third is what we can call sensationalism. And I think that some of us have it in our mind that a vocation is always something that is spectacular, right? Something that is kind of marvelous, extraordinary, beyond belief. So you go to these conferences, you hear a witness speaker, and the witness speaker says, you know, they'll tell you some crazy, sordid details about a past life, which usually involved all kinds of sins. And then there was a moment, right? Where they heard the voice of God and they radically changed their lives and then they entered the vocation and then they've been happy ever since and you can too and it's awesome and everyone pumps their fist. But you typically walk away. I have walked away from that experience thinking, wow, that's really cool. And apparently God doesn't love me. Because if that's the standard for vocation, then I've never encountered anything like that in my life. I was born boring. I grew up boring. I'm presently boring. You know, all right. There's no sensation about it. So what do I think that these sensational stories indicate to us? I think that they indicate that God works in marvelous fashion. And sometimes he does it in extraordinary ways, but more often he does it in ordinary ways. And just because those ways are ordinary does not mean that they are not marvelous. So when St. Augustine reads the story, the miracle of the wedding feast at Cana, he says, all right, what is it that the Lord is doing here? What's the miracle? The miracle is that the Lord is taking water and he is making it wine. And then St. Augustine says, okay, how do you ordinarily get wine? He says, well, you plant a vineyard, right? Rain falls, waters the vineyard, grapes grow, you gather them, you crush them, they ferment, and then you got yourself some wine. But effectively, you start with water and then you get wine. So the Lord's miracle, in addition to providing bountifully for this married couple, testifying to his power, you know, kind of serving as a sign of his divinity, it also shows us extraordinarily how very marvelous is what happens ordinarily. All right, so those sensational stories, they show you how powerful, how potent is the life of grace. But ordinarily, the same is true. God has poured his divine life into your soul at baptism, right? And that grace grows, it cultivates virtues, it draws out gifts of the Holy Spirit, it transforms your interior life in such a way that you grow into being yet more perfectly an adopted son or daughter of God. And in the context of that relationship, you come to discover what it is that you're made for in the life of the church, which is awesome, which is marvelous. So just because it's ordinary doesn't mean that we should overlook it, right? It is marvelous in its own way. So that's the third. Okay, then let's go for the fourth discernment trip and or track. He pauses. He looks left. He looks straight on. All right, we're going to call this one objectivism. We hear it said that certain vocations are objectively higher than other vocations. So the religious state is referred to as a state of perfection, and we say that it is objectively higher than other states in the life of the church. So you hear that and you're like, okay, it is better. I want to become a saint. Saints do better things. Therefore, I will do this thing because it is better. Let's kick it. And then you go on a vocation retreat, you know, with the Dominican friars or with the CFRs, and you're like, you know, cool enough, great beards, excellent sense of style, wonderful habit, very delightful, but I don't really want to do this, right? And then you're thinking like, is that because I stink? Or is that because the Lord loves me less? No, here's the thing. Just because something is objectively higher doesn't mean that subjectively it is for you. And am I suggesting that all of this is relative and you do you and blah, blah, blah, and thus and such? No. But I'm saying that the Lord loves you in a specific way, in a particular way, and he's going to draw forth from you what actually corresponds to your holiness and what corresponds to your building up of the life of the church. And I would say that the ordinary course is marriage. The Lord wills marriage for most everyone because that was his original plan. So in the garden, there's no priesthood, there's no religious life, there's just marriage. And in the ordinary course, had Adam and Eve not fallen, then when God breathed an immortal soul into their children, he would have given that soul with grace. So marriage was always and everywhere intended to be this kind of like monstrance of the grace of God. It was intended to be the means whereby that grace was communicated to future generations of human beings. So most of us are called to marriage. We are wired that way, and grace builds on nature, right? So it draws it out. So I think that because something is proposed as objectively higher, I mean, that's good that it is proposed. And I think that for those who are called to it, when you hear that, it's gonna kindle in you a desire for the thing. But many people, most people, the vast majority of people are not called to it. And it's not because they're bad or because they're deficient human beings. It's because God wills different things. God wills different things so that he can build up the life of the church by a variety of testimony to his excellence, to his goodness, to his divine life, right? So we are all meant to say something beautiful about God, something unique about God. And just because something is objectively higher doesn't mean that it's necessarily for me. Fifth and final thing, we're going to call this vocationism. And I would submit to you that sometimes we can focus too much on the vocation, and it's as if our life doesn't matter until such time as we enter into the vocation. So it's like real life is elsewhere, and all of these present considerations and concerns are basically meaningless, right? my life will start when I get married, or my life will start when I get ordained, or my life will start later on. No, that is not the case. That is decidedly not the case. Why do I suggest this? Well, the goal, right? The goal is to draw close to the Lord in friendship. And the Lord gives us a variety of means to that end. So he gives us his incarnate son. He gives us the church. He gives us the sacraments. He gives us the life of grace and the virtues and the gifts of the Holy Spirit. And all of these direct us back to the life of the most blessed Trinity. And that is our vocation, okay? We all have the same vocation. That vocation is to the life, the perfect life, the beatific life of heaven, to gaze upon the unveiled face of God, to be so wholly and entirely engrossed in that vision that we cannot, nay, would not look away, all right? So we're all called to that life, to glorify God in our members. And the Lord gives us these different means to attain to that. And one of the means that he gives us is states of life, right? So priesthood, religious life, consecrated life, or marriage. And those states of life help us towards our one vocation. And we call them vocations because they image or they kind of show forth something of that one vocation. That one vocation is perfect covenant fidelity. And each of these states of life show something of what that covenant fidelity of heaven will entail, right? But if we fixate on the means, sometimes we can lose sight of the end, and the end is always in reach because God has heaven spill forth onto the face of the earth in the incarnation, and that presence of God remains with us, right? In really tangible ways, sacramental ways, incarnate ways. And so every moment matters. Every moment is meaningful because every moment is prized with purpose unto the end, because God is drawing us to heaven here and now. Only the present has grace. Only this, right, will really avail for eternal life. So by acknowledging the limitations of these visions, we ourselves can have our minds drawn more into the life of God and our hearts drawn with our minds so that we can see the plan of God more perfectly and love it more wholly and entirely.
1: Great. Thanks, Father.
2: Yeah, tell us.
1: A comment on objectivism.
2: Yeah.
1: I'm grateful because I don't want you to be discouraged that you weren't called to the Franciscan life, an objectively higher call.
2: Man.
1: It's okay.
2: Dude's got jokes. Look at him over here.
1: I spent the last 12 minutes thinking of that joke. So thanks for watching. We'll be with you again next week. Remember, we are pilgrims on this earth. Somos peregrinos, poco a poco, little by little. We're going to make it. God bless y'all.
0: That was audio from a video called Five Common Discernment Traps and How to Avoid Them with Father Mark Mary and Father Gregory Pine from the Ascension Presents YouTube channel. Thank you for joining us for Bible in a Year with Father Mike Schmitz. 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
4: Catechism in a Year is produced and funded by Ascension and distributed on radio through a partnership with Spoke Street Media. The catechism used is the Ascension edition of the catechism, which includes the Foundations of Faith approach. You can follow along in any recent version of the Catechism of the Catholic Church. A reading plan and all Catechism in a Year episodes can be found at ascensionpress.com/CIY or on the Ascension app. Earlier in the Catechism, we unpacked Mary as the mother of Jesus. Today, we'll look at what it means for Mary to be the mother of the church. Father Mike explains that when Jesus entrusts his disciples to Mary from the cross, he's entrusting us to her as well.
0: Hi, my name is Father Mike Schmitz, and you're listening to the Catechism in a Year, where we encounter God's plan of sheer goodness for us, revealed in Scripture and passed down through the tradition of the Catholic faith. The Catechism in a Year is provided by Ascension, who produced and funded this program. In 365 days, we'll read through the Catechism of the Catholic Church, discovering our identity in God's family as we journey together toward our heavenly home. It is day 132, reading paragraphs 963 to 970, all about Mary today. Paragraph 6, you know, we had paragraph 5 on the Communion of Saints. Now, uniquely, paragraph 6 is Mary, Mother of Christ and Mother of the Church. We already talked about Mary's motherhood in the past, right? Mary's motherhood, in fact, paragraph 963 highlights, hey, by the way, everyone, kind of a thing. Since the Virgin Mary's role in the mystery of Christ and the Spirit has been treated, we did that before, it's fitting now to consider her place in the mystery of the Church. Remember that here is Mary's role when it came to the mission of Jesus, when it came to the mission of the Holy Spirit. That mission continues in a really unique way. Why? Because the mission of Christ, the mission of the Holy Spirit continues in a really unique way via the church. And so if the mission of Mary was intimately connected, really uniquely connected to the mission of Jesus and the Holy Spirit in saving the world, that makes sense that her mission would continue to be extended as the Son and the Spirit's mission is continued expanded. Here's God who has redeemed the world, and he brings that redemption to us through the church. And so we talk about this. The very last line of paragraph 963 is Mary, Mother of Christ, Mother of the Church. And this is something that's really powerful for us. Pope Paul VI had said that, but it's something that goes back all the way to the very beginnings of the church, this recognition from the very beginnings that Mary has a unique role. And so we're going to talk about that unique role that Mary has. But keeping this in mind, this is always so important. Paragraph 964 highlights this right from the get-go. It says, Mary's role is inseparable from her union with Christ and flows directly from it. There's this quote then from Lumen Gentium. It says, this union of the mother with the son in the work of salvation is made manifest from the time of Christ's virginal conception up to his death and keeps on going. Keeps on going until the end of time. But it all comes from Jesus Christ. Everything comes from Jesus Christ. And so, for example, in paragraph 967, it highlights this. It says, by Mary's complete adherence to the Father's will, to his Son's redemptive work, and to every prompting of the Spirit, the Virgin Mary is the church's model of faith and charity. So she's the type, right? She's the type of what it is to be church, because all of the grace in her comes from Jesus Christ. All the holiness in her comes from the Holy Spirit abiding in her. So again, I think sometimes people listening from the outside can think that we're emphasizing the Virgin Mary too much. But from the inside, we're like, no, we're just talking about what God has done in the life of one human being in a very unique way. And because of that, what God has done in the life of one human being, Mary, in a unique way, not only was she able to be the mother of Christ, she's also the mother of the church. She's the mother of all believers in the order of grace. And this is just what we're going to talk about today. Mary is our mother in the order of grace. And so, you know, we ask for her intercession as we begin our prayer. You know, some people have asked me in the past, they said, hey, how come you don't begin your prayer with the sign of the cross? And they think that's a great question. And because it's really good to begin a prayer with the sign of the cross. But also, you notice probably that I do end with the sign of the cross. And so I just turn immediately to the Father. You know, Jesus said, when you pray, simply say, our Father who art in heaven. He didn't say, when you pray, make the sign of the cross and say, Father, Son, Holy Spirit, you know? So it's good to do that. But to answer people who have asked me about this, sometimes you just launch into prayer. Sometimes we do begin with the sign of the cross. And for those people right now, yeah, I love you. And I often do begin my prayers, like right now, let's begin with the sign of the cross. In the name of the Father and of the Son and the Holy Spirit, amen. Father in heaven, we thank you. Thank you for every person who has been listening to this podcast. We thank you for every person on this journey with us. We thank you for giving us your Son as our Savior, giving us your Holy Spirit as the sanctifier. And also in that, Lord, in that mission, we thank you for giving us the mother of Jesus to be our mother as well. Help us to be faithful, not only to you as our Father, help us be faithful to the church as our mother, and help us be faithful to Mary, our mother, in the order of grace. Above all things, Lord, we want to do your will. Keep us close to your heart and never let us be parted from you. In Jesus' name we pray. Amen. In the name of the Father and of the Son and of the Holy Spirit. Amen. As I said, it's day 132, reading paragraphs 963 to 970. Paragraph 6, Mary, Mother of Christ, Mother of the Church. Since the Virgin Mary's role in the mystery of Christ and the Spirit has been treated, it is fitting now to consider her place in the mystery of the Church. The Virgin Mary is acknowledged and honored as being truly the Mother of God and of the Redeemer. She is clearly the Mother of the members of Christ, since she has by her charity joined in bringing about the birth of believers in the Church who are members of its head. Mary, Mother of Christ, Mother of the Church. Mary's motherhood with regard to the Church. Wholly united with her Son. Mary's role in the Church is inseparable from her union with Christ and flows directly from it. This union of the Mother with the Son in the work of salvation is made manifest from the time of Christ's virginal conception up to his death. It is made manifest above all at the hour of his passion. Thus, the Blessed Virgin advanced in her pilgrimage of faith and faithfully persevered in her union with her Son unto the cross. There she stood, in keeping with the divine plan, enduring with her only begotten Son the intensity of his suffering, joining herself with his sacrifice in her mother's heart, and lovingly consenting to the immolation of this victim born of her, to be given by the same Christ Jesus dying on the cross as a mother to his disciples with these words, "Woman, behold your son." After her son's ascension, Mary aided the beginnings of the church by her prayers. In her association with the apostles and several women, we also see Mary by her prayers imploring the gifts of the Spirit who had already overshadowed her in the Annunciation. Also in her Assumption. Finally, the Immaculate Virgin, preserved free from all stain of original sin, when the course of her earthly life was finished, was taken up body and soul into heavenly glory and exalted by the Lord as Queen over all things, so that she might be the more fully conformed to her Son, the Lord of Lords and the Conqueror of sin and death. The Assumption of the Blessed Virgin is a singular participation in her Son's resurrection and an anticipation of the resurrection of other Christians. As the Byzantine Liturgy states, "In giving birth, you kept your virginity. In your dormition, you did not leave the world, O Mother of God, but were joined to the source of life. You conceived the living God, and by your prayers will deliver our souls from death." She is our mother in the order of grace. By her complete adherence to the Father's will, to his Son's redemptive work, and to every prompting of the Holy Spirit, the Virgin Mary is the Church's model of faith and charity. Thus, she is a preeminent and wholly unique member of the Church. Indeed, she is the exemplary realization, or typus, of the Church. Her role in relation to the Church and to all humanity goes still further. In a wholly singular way, she cooperated by her obedience, faith, hope, and burning charity in the Savior's work of restoring supernatural life to souls. For this reason, she is a mother to us in the order of grace. This motherhood of Mary in the order of grace continues uninterruptedly from the consent which she loyally gave at the Annunciation, and which she sustained without wavering beneath the cross, until the eternal fulfillment of all the elect. Taken up to heaven, she did not lay aside this saving office, but by her manifold intercession continues to bring us the gifts of eternal salvation. Therefore, the Blessed Virgin is invoked in the Church under the titles of Advocate, Helper, Benefactress, and Mediatrix. Mary's function as the Mother of Men in no way obscures or diminishes this unique mediation of Christ, but rather shows its power. But the Blessed Virgin's salutary influence on men, flows forth from the superabundance of the merits of Christ, rests on his mediation, depends entirely on it, and draws all its power from it. No creature could ever be counted along with the incarnate Word and Redeemer. But just as the priesthood of Christ is shared in various ways both by his ministers and the faithful, and as the one goodness of God is radiated in different ways among his creatures, so also the unique mediation of the Redeemer does not exclude, but rather gives rise to a manifold cooperation, which is but a sharing in this one source. Okay, there we have it, paragraphs 963 to 970. Just beautiful. I think this is beautiful because I love Mary. And why do I love Mary? I love Mary because Jesus loved Mary. I love Mary because Jesus gave her to us from the cross. We hear this in paragraph 964. It's so clearly. As Jesus is dying on the cross, you know, he has these seven last words, these seven last sayings or phrases that Jesus says. And as he dies, we pay attention, right? When someone's dying, we pay attention to their last words. And among Jesus' last words is he saw the disciple whom he loved standing there, who we know is the Apostle John. We see he's his Mary's mother standing there. What does he say? He says to the Apostle John, "Behold your mother." And he says to his mother, he says, "Woman, behold your son." And it goes on to say, from that hour, that disciple took her into his own home. He took this literally. He took this not figuratively, but he is now her son and she is now his mother. Maybe I've said this before, but I'm going to say it again because, you know, John not identifying himself in his own gospel, but rather referring to himself as we understand it as the beloved disciple. This has a lot of ramifications. One of those ramifications is this, that what he says about himself, you could maybe draw the correlation and say he's saying about all those who are beloved disciples. And so if Jesus from the cross says to his mother, "Woman, behold your son," and says to the beloved disciple, "Behold your mother," one of the things that we can extrapolate from that, one of the conclusions we can come to is that from the cross, Jesus is giving his mother to be the mother of every beloved disciple. And if you're a beloved disciple of the Lord, that means Mary is your mom, given to you spiritually by the order of grace from the cross of Jesus Christ himself. And it just has it so clear. Why? Well, 965, after her son's ascension, Mary aided the beginnings of the church by her prayers. And we know that this is true. That's reference of John chapter 19, verses 26 and 27. It goes on to say, in her association with the apostles and several women, we also see Mary by her prayers imploring the gift of the Spirit who had already overshadowed her in the Annunciation. There's something so powerful. Why? This, you know, later on in paragraph 969, we're going to hear some, they might be challenging to some people. They might be comforting to others, inspiring to still others, but some titles that the Virgin Mary has. Among those titles are Advocate, Helper, Benefactress, and Mediatrix. Why would Mary have these titles? Well, go back to this. Here is Mary helping by her prayers, employing the gift of the Spirit to ask God to give those blessings, give those gifts upon the whole body of the church. In fact, look back at the very beginning of the Gospel of John. We have the miracle of the wedding feast at Cana. How does that even happen? That happens because in the order of grace and the mystery of God's salvation, Mary goes up to Jesus and says, "They have no wine." And then she says to the servers, after Jesus says, "What is this to you and to me? My hour is not yet come." And she says to the servers, "Do whatever he tells you." There is this instruction. There is this bringing people to Jesus. There is this bringing Jesus to people. There is this, in a certain sense, a mediation that's happening. Now, keep this in mind because the church makes it absolutely clear. Jesus is the one mediator between God and man. He is it. But I love this in paragraph 970. It just hits the nail on the head so clearly. So no creature could be counted along with the incarnate Word and Redeemer. He is the incarnate God. He is the eternal Word who's always existed, right? He is God himself. So no creature could be counted along with the incarnate Word. But just as the priesthood of Christ, which is completely unique, right, is completely redemptive for us. He is not only the priest, he's the victim. Just as the priesthood of Christ is shared in various ways, both as ministers and faithful, the reality here is, okay, Jesus is the one priest, and yet he shares that priesthood with me, like an ordained priest. And he shares it with all baptized in their participation in his priesthood. Okay. And also goes on to say, just as the one goodness of God is radiated in different ways among his creatures. So the only one good is God alone. Yet we look around this world and we say, oh my gosh, this is good. And that is good. Because why? Because the goodness of God is radiated in different ways among his creatures. So also the unique mediation of the Redeemer of Jesus Christ does not exclude, but rather gives rise to a manifold cooperation, which is but a sharing in this one source. So to say that Mary is a mediatrix, right? She's a co-mediator of God's grace. That's not a challenge to Jesus Christ's soul mediation, not at all, because here you are, here we are right now. If you've ever shared the gospel with somebody, you mediated that to them. If you've ever prayed for healing over someone, there's a mediation that's happening. If you've ever, you know, even given someone a ride to church or given someone a Bible or even turned them on to this podcast, you served as a mediator in some ways. You shared, you participated in the one mediation of Jesus Christ that he shares, that he wants us to share, right? Because he sends out his disciples. He sends and says, go out to all nations, baptizing in the name of the Father, Son, Holy Spirit, teaching them to observe all that I've commanded you. Behold, I'm with you always until the end of the age. The reason why we can even do what we're doing is because Jesus does not hoard this mediation. Jesus doesn't hoard his goodness. He doesn't hoard his priesthood. He shares it and he invites us to participate in it. Mary, in a holy singular way, this is paragraph 968, Mary, in a holy singular way, cooperates by her obedience, faith, hope, and burning charity in the Savior's work of restoring supernatural life to souls. For this reason, she is a mother to us in the order of grace, which is so, I think that's consoling. I think it's incredible. I think it's also inspiring and makes me grateful to the Lord. And that's every one of God's gifts. It doesn't take our minds. Sometimes God's gifts takes our eyes off of the giver and puts them on the gifts. But whenever it's Mary, she always points us back to the giver. Whenever she's the gift or what she's done is, you know, by God's power, she always points us back to her Son. She always points us back to the Father. She always points us back to the Holy Spirit. And so this day, when we talk about Mary as the mother of the church, and we're going to talk about that tomorrow too, we give God praise because she is not only mother of the church, she is your mom and she is my mom. And so we're grateful, so grateful. We ask her to pray for us because that's what good moms do, right? They pray for their kids, especially when their kids are struggling. So Mary, please pray for us. Let's pray for each other. I'm praying for you. Please pray for me too. My name is Father Mike Eck. Cannot wait to see you tomorrow. God bless.
4: That was day 132 of Catechism in a Year with Father Mike Schmitz. As we work our way through the Catechism, you might be wondering why we use the Catechism at all. Shouldn't prayer be simple? Shouldn't faith be pretty straightforward? Well, in many ways, faith is straightforward. But just like getting to know a person, the deeper you go, the more nuance there is. This isn't because the person gets more and more complicated, but rather it's because you start to see and understand that person more holistically for who they really are. That's what the Catechism is helping us do with God. We're getting closer to Him and beginning to know Him more fully. Our relationship with God is deepening, and so is our knowledge of Him. So don't be discouraged if things seem confusing or some details are hard to keep straight. You're just getting to know God more fully, and that's always a joyful thing. And now we'd like to share audio from a video called Mastering Love and Relationships with Father Mike from the Ascension Presents YouTube channel.
0: Hi, my name is Father Mike Schmitz, and this is Ascension Presents. So kind of in this season right now, where I have had a lot of opportunity to do marriage preparation with couples and a lot of opportunity to actually witness their weddings, and which is just a phenomenal, phenomenal experience. One of the things that I've noticed, though, is that this theme keeps running back in my mind every time I'm talking with these couples. And it's the theme of, like, how do you achieve a certain kind of mastery when it comes to relationships? And this doesn't have to do just simply with romantic relationships, but any kind of relationship. How do you achieve a certain kind of mastery? That term, to be a master in the relationship versus a disaster in the relationship, comes from a guy named Dr. John Gottman. Some kind of doctor. And so he brought in these couples, this is years ago, he brought in these couples and he had them have a conversation with each other and he filmed it, recorded it, but he also hooked them up to a blood pressure monitor, onto a heart rate monitor, and to something that measured their level of perspiration on their skin. And he asked them to have a conversation about a shared memory that they had with each other. And so he monitored the heart rate, blood pressure, and the perspiration as they had this conversation. And he noticed something that was remarkable, that there were some couples that even if they were having a conversation about a happy shared memory, their heart rate was elevated, their blood pressure was up, and they were sweating. When they had this conversation with each other, their body had gone into the fight or flight mode. Whereas other couples doing the same thing, talking about a shared memory, that even if they had a disagreement in the midst of that conversation, they had some kind of fight in the midst of that conversation, that their heart rate remained constant, their blood pressure was normal, and they didn't start sweating. They didn't go into fight or flight mode. But they were at peace, they were at calm. He followed up with these couples 6 years later, and he found something remarkable, that those couples who went into the fight or flight mode in a normal conversation, that their relationship had either completely exploded or they were still together and it had just crumbled and imploded. Whereas the other couples, those who were even able to have a hard conversation with their spouse, this was between spouses, that years later, they seemed to be masters. They seemed to be doing great when it came to their relationship with each other. And one of the things that he recognized was that what was missing in those couples who were disasters was the exact thing that those couples who were masters had. And that one thing was trust. Now, you might find yourself in a situation, regardless of whether it's a romantic relationship or a relationship between family members or good friends, where you're like, man, we're kind of disasters. Because we all have those friends, right? That you kind of are always on alert when you're having a conversation with them, because you know that if you say the wrong thing, man, they're going to jump down your throat faster than you can say, I'm sorry, I said the wrong thing. Because they're always looking for that, you know, that place to dig. So you don't have any trust. So you're on alert. How do you regain trust? Well, there's another doctor who did a study in 2006 where she, again, same kind of thing, monitored these couples and kind of just watched how they interacted with each other on a regular basis. She watched them over the course of a day. And one of the things she noticed was that trust was not built in one moment, but trust was built or destroyed over a series of moments. And those moments are completely benign. Because we think sometimes, like, have a happy relationship, a holy relationship, a healthy relationship, you've got to have, like, heroic love and heroic patience and heroic forgiveness. And this other doctor said, actually, it's not that complicated. It's much more simple than that. And it's not heroic, it's incredibly commonplace. Here's what she noticed. So the wife comes home and she walks in the door and the husband's reading the newspaper, something like this, watching TV, playing video game. She says, the woman at the bank was so mean to me today. Now, the husband has one of four possible responses. He can have this active, destructive kind of response where he can look up and say, well, you must have done something wrong because people aren't just mean for no good reason. That's active destructive or destructive active. She could also have a destructive passive, which is just completely ignoring it. She comes in, the woman at the bank was incredibly rude to me today. And he's like, oh, you know, it's going to rain tonight, I think. Just completely ignores it. So this, you know, passive destructive kind of comment. Now, he also could have a passive constructive type comment where he's reading his newspaper, passive constructive. She says, someone was so mean to me at the bank today. And he's just like, well, that stinks, and moves on. Now, connection doesn't happen in any one of those because either it's ignored, I'm accusing you of something, or I'm just kind of like, oh, interesting, and go back to my thing. There's a fourth way, and that fourth way is active constructive or constructive active, one of the two. Where she says, someone was incredibly mean to me at the bank today, and he puts down his newspaper and says, oh my gosh, what happened? Tell me about it. He basically gives her his attention. What they found, this doctor found, she found that couples that only responded with the passive constructive response, 30% of the time were disasters. But those couples who were masters, 9 out of 10, almost 90% of the time, they responded with the positive constructive or constructive positive response of just, I'm acknowledging what you said, putting my paper down, looking you in the eyeballs. In fact, that was a great couple that I did marriage prep with. They had discovered this on their own. She had come over to his house at one point. He was playing video games. He's a computer programmer kind of guy. And she was telling him all about her day. And he's like, uh-huh. He's listening to her. And he's like, I'm totally listening to her. And I'm doing my computer game. And at one point, he gets up and goes into the kitchen. And she stops talking. And he says, wait, no, keep talking to me. She's like, why? You're not even listening. And they had this big, big fight. And at the conclusion of the fight, they realized. They came to the agreement. They said, okay, when I come over to your house, the first 15 minutes, I just need eyeball time. I just need eyeball time from you. Just put whatever it is you're doing down as soon as you can and just look me in the eye so I know you're paying attention to me. That's active, constructive. And what is that? That's not heroic. It's not heroic love. That's not heroic forgiveness. Not heroic patience. It's just everyday kindness. The real simple word is they were polite. They were polite. Some of the last people that we're polite with are the ones we live with. Are the ones we're called to love the most. And I think one of the reasons why is because I want to go the heroic route, but God's calling me to just do the humble thing, which is, okay, be kind to the people you live with. Be kind to the people you live next to. Be kind to the person who's trying to make an active connection and just watch the trust grow. Watch the relationship bloom and become a master when it comes to relationships. Even St. Paul says this in his letter to the Ephesians chapter 4. Says, be kind to one another, mutually forgiving, but be kind to one another. It goes so far. From all of us here at Ascension Presents, hopefully that's good news. This is Father Mike. God bless.
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11: Family, a prayer that we pray together is a powerful prayer. So please pray together with me our EWTN family prayer. Today we pray for mothers. Heavenly Father, we worship you, our Creator. You have revealed your tender love for us through the love of our mothers. Bless our mothers and reward them for their sacrificial love. Grant consolation and strength to mothers who are exhausted, those struggling to hold their families together, and those in difficult marriages. Bless our mothers, Lord, and grant eternal rest to those who have died. Let men and women who never knew a mother's love come to know that of Mary, your mother.

0: Behold the Lamb of God, who takes away the sins of the world. 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

I confess to Almighty God and to you, my brothers and sisters, that I have greatly sinned in my thoughts and in my words, in what I have done and in what I have failed to do. Through my most grievous fault. Therefore, I ask Blessed Mary, ever Virgin, all the angels and saints, and you, my brothers and sisters, to pray for me to the Lord our God. May Almighty God have mercy on us, forgive us our sins, and bring us to everlasting life.

0: Let us pray. We humbly ask you, Almighty God, that at the intercession of Blessed Leopold Mandich, you may multiply your gifts among us and order our days in peace. Through our Lord Jesus Christ, your Son, who lives and reigns with you in the unity of the Holy Spirit, God forever and ever.
1: A reading from the Acts of the Apostles. The crowd in Philippi joined in the attack on Paul and Silas, and the magistrates had them stripped and ordered them to be beaten with rods. After inflicting many blows on them, they threw them into prison and instructed the jailer to guard them securely. When he received these instructions, he put them in the innermost cell and secured their feet to a stake. About midnight, while Paul and Silas were praying and singing hymns to God as the prisoners listened, there was suddenly such a severe earthquake that the foundations of the jail shook. All the doors flew open, and the chains of all were pulled loose. When the jailer woke up and saw the prison doors wide open, he drew his sword and was about to kill himself, thinking that the prisoners had escaped. But Paul shouted out in a loud voice, "Do no harm to yourself. We are all here." He asked for a light and rushed in and trembled with fear. He fell down before Paul and Silas. Then he brought them out and said, "Sirs, what must I do to be saved?" And they said, "Believe in the Lord Jesus, and you and your household will be saved." So they spoke the word of the Lord to him and to everyone in his house. He took them at that hour of the night and bathed their wounds. Then he and all his family were baptized at once. He brought them up into his house and provided a meal, and with his household rejoiced at having come to faith in God. Verbum Domini. Your right hand saves me, O Lord. I will give thanks to you, O Lord, with all my heart, for you have heard the words of my mouth. In the presence of the angels, I will sing your praise. I will worship at your holy temple and give thanks to your name. Because of your kindness and your truth, you have made great above all things your name and your promise. When I called, you answered me.

You built up strength within me. Your right hand saves me. The Lord will complete what he has done for me. Your kindness, O Lord, endures forever. Forsake not the work of your hands.

Jesus said to his disciples, "Now I am going to the one who sent me, and not one of you asks me, 'Where are you going?' But because I told you this, grief has filled your hearts. But I tell you the truth, it is better for you that I go. For if I do not go, the advocate will not come to you. But if I go, I will send him to you. And when he comes, he will convict the world in regard to sin and righteousness and condemnation. Sin, because they do not believe in me. Righteousness, because I am going to the Father, and you will no longer see me. Condemnation, because the ruler of this world has been condemned."

0: Today, Franciscans everywhere celebrate the feast of St. Leopold Mandić, a Croatian Capuchin priest who is known as the Apostle of Confession and the Apostle of Unity. Born in 1866, he suffered from an early age from several health conditions, including a severe stutter, strong abdominal pains, and chronic arthritis, leaving him with a stooped frame and a clumsy walk. And he came from a noble, wealthy family that eventually lost most of their wealth. And this experience enabled Leopold to sympathize with others who have gone through similar situations. At 16 years old, he left Croatia for Italy, studied at the Capuchin Seraphic School at Udine, and entered the Capuchins as a novice once his studies were completed. He was ordained a priest 6 years later and went on to teach patrology to the clergy of his province for the next several years. And St. Leopold is not known mainly for accomplishing major works of social reform, but for his dedication to the sacrament of penance. He would famously hear confessions, sometimes up to 15 hours a day, and provide spiritual direction. As a confessor, he was renowned for his leniency towards penitents, and was even accused of being excessively lenient. And whenever this accusation was leveled against him, his response would be, "Should the crucified blame me for being lenient?" I would answer him, "Lord, you gave me this bad example. I have not yet reached the folly of your having died for souls." And his empathy and compassion for others even extended beyond the confessional to those who suffered physically or financially. He helped to care for poor orphans and worked to establish orphanages wherever they were needed. And during the extraordinary Jubilee Year of Mercy in 2015, Pope Francis commented on the leniency of St. Leopold in the confessional. He regarded the saint as a model confessor for other priests to imitate. And in one interview, Pope Francis says about Leopold, "I once read a homily by then Cardinal Albino Luciani, later Pope John Paul I, about Father Leopold Mandić, who had just been beatified by Pope Paul VI. And he described something that was very similar to what I just told you. You know, we are all sinners." Luciani said on that occasion, "Father Leopold knew that very well." We must take this sad reality of ours into account. No one can avoid sin, small or great, for very long. But as St. Francis de Sales said, "If you have a little donkey and along the road it falls onto the cobblestones, what should you do? You certainly don't go there with a stick to beat it, poor little thing. It's already unfortunate enough. You take it by the halter and say, 'Up, let's take to the road again. Now we will get back on the road and we will pay more attention next time.' This is the system, and Father Leopold applied this system in full. A priest, a friend of mine who went to confession to him, said, 'Father, you are too generous. I am glad to have gone to confession to you, but it seems to me that you are too generous.' And Father Leopold said, 'But who has been generous, my son? It was the Lord who was generous. I wasn't the one who died for our sins. It was the Lord who died for our sins. How could we have been more generous with the thief, with others, than this?'" And this was the homily of then Cardinal Luciani on Leopold Mandić, who was later proclaimed a saint by John Paul II. Saint Leopold earned the title of Apostle of Unity owing to his strong desire to go among Orthodox Christians and encourage unification between them and the Catholic Church. But sadly, due to his poor health, his superiors prevented him from acting as a missionary to Orthodox Christians. It was this desire of St. Leopold for unity between Eastern and Western churches that inspired Pope Francis to add 21 Coptic Orthodox martyrs to the list of Catholic saints. And these Egyptian Coptic Christian martyrs were workers who were kidnapped by the Islamic State in 2015 and were subsequently beheaded. The canonization of these martyrs marked a significant ecumenical gesture from the Catholic Church in her desire for reunification between Catholic and Orthodox Christians. And the fact that this canonization of these Orthodox martyrs took place close to the feast day of St. Leopold only confirms the prayers of this apostle of unity for the intention of reunifying the church once and for all. St. Leopold Mandich continues to serve as an inspiration to priests as a model confessor. He teaches priests to show mercy, kindness, gentleness, compassion, and understanding towards their penitents, following the example of Christ the High Priest. As the Apostle of Unity, we continue to rely upon Leopold's intercession for all Christians, especially for the unification of all under one shepherd, Jesus Christ, and his vicar, the Bishop of Rome. St. Leopold can also serve as an example, not just for priests, but for all people, including the laity, of showing patience, compassion, and mercy to others, and serving our neighbor out of our love for Christ.
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0: With joy in Christ's victory, let us ask the Father for all our needs.
2: Thanksgiving for the presence and power of the Holy Spirit in the Church, that under his care all Christians may continue to pray and work together for unity, we pray to the Lord. That those who defend and promote abortion may be transformed by the renewal of their minds and always defend the right of every person to life, we pray to the Lord. That the Lord will have pity on the poor, the sick, the lonely, and those who struggle with addictions, we pray to the Lord. For the Franciscan missionaries of the Eternal Word, that we may be heralds of the great King, calling every man to conversion and belief in the gospel, we pray to the Lord. For the souls of all priests and religious who have died, that through God's infinite mercy, they may praise him forever in heaven, we pray to the Lord.
0: And we join our Holy Father, Leo XIV, in praying for peace, justice, and an end to war around the world, for the reconciliation among nations. And we also join him in praying for the abolition of the death penalty. We pray to the Lord. Father, through the mystery of the resurrection, grant us the peace promised by your Son to those who trust in him. We make our prayer through Christ our Lord.

0: Pray, brothers and sisters, that my sacrifice and yours may be acceptable to God, the Almighty Father. Receive, O Lord, we pray, the offerings placed on your altar in commemoration of Blessed Leopold Manditch, so that as you brought him glory, you may through these sacred mysteries grant to us your pardon, through Christ our Lord.
1: The Lord be with you.

thanks. Lord, Holy Father, Almighty and Eternal God, through Christ our Lord. For as on the festival of Saint Leopold Mandich, you bid your church rejoice, so too you strengthen

You are indeed holy, O Lord, and all you have created rightly gives you praise. For through your Son, our Lord Jesus Christ, by the power and working of the Holy Spirit, you give life to all things and make them holy, and you never cease to gather a people to yourself so that from the rising of the sun to its setting, a pure sacrifice may be offered to your name. Therefore, O Lord, we humbly implore you, by the same Spirit, graciously make holy these gifts we have brought to you for consecration, that they may become the body and blood of your Son, our Lord Jesus Christ, at whose command we celebrate these mysteries. From the night he was betrayed, he himself took bread, and giving you thanks, he said the blessing, broke the bread, and gave it to his disciples, saying, "Take this, all of you, and eat of it, for this is my body, which will be given up for you."

In a similar way, when supper was ended, he took the chalice, and giving you thanks, he said the blessing, and gave the chalice to his disciples, saying, Take this, all of you, and drink from it, for this is the chalice of my blood, the blood of the new and eternal covenant, which will be poured out for you and for many for the forgiveness of sins. Do this in memory of me.

Therefore, O Lord, as we celebrate the memorial of the saving passion of your Son, his wondrous resurrection and ascension into heaven, and as we look forward to his second coming, we offer you in thanksgiving this holy and living sacrifice. Look, we pray, upon the oblation of your church, and recognizing the sacrificial victim by whose death you will to reconcile us to yourself, grant that we who are nourished by the body and blood of your Son and filled with his Holy Spirit may become one body, one spirit in Christ. May he make of us an eternal offering to you, so that we may obtain an inheritance with your elect, especially with the most blessed Virgin Mary, Mother of God, with blessed Joseph, her spouse, with your blessed apostles and glorious martyrs, with St. Leopold Mandich, and with all the saints on whose constant intercession in your presence we rely for unfailing help. May the sacrifice of our reconciliation, we pray, O Lord, advance the peace and salvation of all the world. Be pleased to confirm in faith and charity your pilgrim church on earth, with your servant Leo, our Pope, and Stephen, our Bishop, the order of bishops, all the clergy, and the entire people you have gained for your own. Listen graciously to the prayers of this family whom you have summoned before you. And your compassionate, merciful Father, gather to yourself all your children scattered throughout the world. To our departed brothers and sisters, and to all who were pleasing to you at their passing from this life, give kind admittance to your kingdom. There we hope to enjoy forever the fullness of your glory through Christ our Lord, through whom you bestow on the world all that is good.

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Graciously grant peace in our days, that by the help of your mercy we may be always free from sin and safe from all distress, as we await the blessed hope and the coming of our Savior, Jesus Christ.

Lord Jesus Christ, who said to your apostles, "Peace I leave you, my peace I give you," look not on our sins, but on the faith of your church, and graciously grant her peace and unity in accordance with your will, who live

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1: Lord, I am not worthy that you should enter my room.

0: Blessed is the servant whom the Lord finds watching when he comes. Amen, I say to you, he will put that servant in charge of all his property. Alleluia.
1: For those who cannot now receive Jesus in the Blessed Sacrament, we offer the following prayer. Eternal Father, I offer up to Thee my intellect, that it may learn to know Thee alone. Sweetest Jesus, I offer up to Thee my memory, that it may remember Thee alone. Holy Spirit, Spirit of charity, I offer up to Thee my will, that Thou mayest enkindle and warm it by Thy divine love. Adorn my soul with Thy seven gifts, and let me become Thy pure temple. Fill me with Thy grace, and prepare my heart to receive spiritually my God. Jesus, my God, as I am unable to receive Thee sacramentally, do Thou receive me into Thy heart, and unite me so perfectly with it that nothing may ever be able to separate me, even for a moment, from Thee. Engulf my misery and my nothingness in the abyss of Thy mercy, that I, changed into Thee, may henceforth live only for Thee, by Thee, and in Thee. Come, therefore, Thou, my only satisfaction, come to take possession of this heart which belongs to Thee, and cannot live one moment without Thee. Amen.

0: Let us pray. May partaking at the heavenly table, Almighty God, confirm and increase strength from on high in all who celebrate the feast day of Blessed Leopold Mandich, that we may preserve in integrity the gift of faith and walk in the path of salvation you trace for us, through Christ our Lord.
1: Amen.
0: Dominus vobiscum. Benedicat vos omnipotens Deus, Pater et Filius et Spiritus Sanctus.
2: Amen.

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Be our protection against the wickedness and snares of the devil. May God rebuke him, we humbly pray. And do thou, O Prince of the heavenly hosts, by the power of God, cast into hell Satan and all the evil spirits who prowl about the world seeking the ruin of souls. Amen.

0: The Regina Caeli.
1: Queen of Heaven, rejoice. Alleluia.
2: The Son, whom it was your privilege to bear. Alleluia.
1: Has risen as he said. Alleluia.
2: Pray God for us. Alleluia.
1: Rejoice and be glad, O Virgin Mary. Alleluia.
2: For the Lord has truly risen. Alleluia.
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2: Thou hast pleased to give joy to the world through the resurrection of thy Son, our Lord Jesus Christ. Grant, we beseech thee, that through the mediation of the Virgin Mary, his mother, we may come to possess the joys of life everlasting.
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4: And today we're going to continue to look at Psalm number 10. Psalm 10 is in Book 1 of the Psalms, Psalms 1 to 41. All of those psalms attributed to King David. And I'm using the Revised Grail Psalms. This is a version of Psalms that was approved a long time ago, actually, and it's going to be incorporated more into the Holy Sacrifice of the Mass. So it doesn't matter what version you're using. You're using the New American Bible, or the Jerusalem Bible, or the Revised Standard Version, Catholic Edition. Just pick up your Bible and follow along. All right. So Psalm 10, starting at verse 14. Now, there's no prescript or superscript to this psalm, but again, David here, as he typically does, is calling out to the Lord in a time of distress. All right? And so he says here in verse 14, Psalm 10, verse 14. But you have seen the trouble and sorrow. You note it. You take it in your hands. Right? I love that. So David is recognizing that the God who is omnipotent, who's omnipresent, who is occupies every space all at once. He recognizes that God, nothing escapes his view. Nothing escapes his sight. So he's seen the trouble and sorrow. He sees where I am in my life right now. He sees the hardship or the anguish or the trials, the tribulations that we're going through, either individually or as a people. You know, God knows that. He knows everything. He says, you note it. You take it in your hands. Okay, so he recognized that God is going to not just stand back and to watch, but he's going to take it in his hands. He's going to intervene. He's confident that God is going to assert himself into this situation and make manifest his power, his love, his glory, his mercy, right? So David is anticipating the Lord coming into his life in a powerful way in the midst of the struggle that he's experiencing, right? Love that. And then he continues, the helpless one relies on you, for you are the helper of the orphan, right? You are the helper of the orphan. So, and the word helper there is azeder in Hebrew. So when it talks about, whenever that word azeder is used, help or helper, it always means divine assistance or help from above, right? Assistance from the divine, right? And so David says, the helpless one relies on you. So he, in his humility, David recognizes his helplessness, his brokenness before God, that he has to rely on God's strength and not on his own, and also that he, in his helplessness, he's not tempted to rely on the things of the world, right? Because sometimes we do that. Sometimes we feel helpless. Sometimes we feel alone and broken, and we want to turn to the things of the world. And oftentimes, let's be honest, oftentimes those things of the world are things that bring us into a worse spot, into a deeper depression or a deeper sadness. We turn to things that that sometimes make us want to feel good. We turn to alcohol or to drugs or to pornography, or to we immerse ourselves more in our work. We want to numb ourselves. We want to anesthetize ourselves so we no longer feel the pain. We no longer feel the hurt. So in our helplessness and our brokenness, David says, no, don't turn to things that don't really address the issue, that don't solve the issue, that relying on things that just numb us without really rolling up our sleeves and asking God for his assistance to help us to deal, to truly deal with the issue that's at hand. So David recognizes this.
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5: Mother Angelica, answering the call.
6: We have another call. Hello?
7: Hi.
8: Hello.
6: Where are you from?
8: I'm from Rhode Island.
6: And your name is Beverly?
8: Yes, Mother, it is.
6: Wonderful. And what is your question?
8: Mother, how do I keep patience and kindness and love in my heart when I work with someone who is like slacking off and deliberately being abusive and not sharing their part of the load? And no matter how I try to be kind and understanding and helpful, this person is really making me physically ill because I know that I'm trying to do my job and this person is not willing to work with me.
6: It's hard. If you're talking about your husband, that's doubly hard. I would suppose that you need to pray very hard. I think if it's affecting you to a point where you can't sleep, you can't do this or that or anything, where your relationship becomes evil, I think you need to go to a good priest who understands your particular situation and get some good advice, because I don't think God made us to be doormats. And I know that women and men sometimes take a lot, and they're heroic. I think it's a point of heroism and sainthood for some women that put up with so many things. I think we have to put up with what we have to put up with, but I think if it becomes dangerous and the fruit is evil, you need to get some good advice and see what you can do about it. And it's that way in so many places. There was a girl not too long ago who was kidnapped and then made a prostitute. And she tried so hard to escape. They caught her escaping and they killed her. Only God can judge that. It wasn't her fault at all. And there are things happening today that are unbelievable. But we must all trust and pray and pray and pray. And we can be sure of one thing. God is a loving, compassionate, and just judge. And he does not judge like we do.
5: For more about Mother Angelica, visit EWTNRC.com.
9: This is Father John Trigilio. The month of May is dedicated to the Blessed Mother. Let us pray. Hail Mary, full of grace, the Lord is with thee. Blessed art thou among women, and blessed is the fruit of thy womb, Jesus. Holy Mary, Mother of God, pray for us sinners, now and at the hour of our death. Amen.

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2: EWTN Radio, in partnership with Ave Maria Radio, presents Christ is the Answer with Father John Ricardo. Father Ricardo is a priest and parish pastor in the Archdiocese of Detroit. He also serves as a consultant to the Archdiocesan Department of Evangelism, Catechesis, and Schools. Father Ricardo completed his graduate studies at Sacred Heart Major Seminary in Detroit and the Gregorian University in Rome. He was ordained in 1996. This episode is entitled, Wasting Time with God. Today's show is program number 704. And now, here's Father John Ricardo. We hope you enjoy.
3: Let's pray as we begin. In the name of the Father, and of the Son, and of the Holy Spirit. This is from the Gospel according to Luke. Now once when he was in a certain place praying, and when he had finished, one of his disciples said, Lord, teach us how to pray, just as John taught his disciples. He said to them, say this when you pray. Father, may your name be held holy, your kingdom come. Give us each day our daily bread, and forgive us our sins. For we ourselves forgive each one who is in debt to us, and do not put us to the test. So I say to you, ask, and it will be given to you. Search, and you will find. Knock, and the door will be opened to you. For the one who asks always receives. The one who searches always finds. The one who knocks will always have the door opened to him. What father among you would hand his son a stone when he asked for bread? Or hand him a snake instead of a fish? Or hand him a scorpion if he asked for an egg? If you then, who are evil, know how to give your children what is good, how much more will the Heavenly Father give the Holy Spirit to those who ask him? Father in heaven, we do ask the same prayer that the apostles asked your son as he walked this earth. We ask that you would teach us how to pray. We ask that you would illumine us this night and every day in which we live our lives to more deeply understand who you are and the love you have for us and the confidence with which we can approach your throne. Father, we ask that you would give to us the Holy Spirit, that you would fan into flame the gift of faith which was deposited in us at baptism. Help us to understand more and more who you are and to grow in our communion with you. Father, I pray for each of us who are here tonight. I ask that you would increase within us our hunger for you. Help us in the midst of a world which goes by so fast to slow down, to see your presence all around us, and to waste time with you. All these things we ask through Christ our Lord. Amen. In the name of the Father, and the Son, and the Holy Spirit. Amen. Well, tonight we come to the fourth and final talk of this series. Just to refresh our memories, this is something like basic training, fundamentals of the faith. The first week we started by trying to look at the reasons that we have both to think and to believe that Jesus is who he said he is. So we spent some time looking at Jesus Christ, Lord, liar, or lunatic. Remember those? And then the second week we talked about the significance of the Mass and what the Mass reveals to us, not just about who God is, but what the Mass reveals to us about ourselves and about our own dignity and about our own destiny. Then last week, we got a little lively, which was great, as we talked about the inviolable dignity of the human person, because God is who he is, and he has made us in his own image. Therefore, the respect that we must always have for one another, and that it's never licit to treat another person as a mere means to an end, and all the other things that go along with that, including our duties to make the world

Root of the culture of death. Selfishness? No. But that's certainly in there. Pride? No. Good stuff. Power? No. Lack of communication? That doesn't help. Contraception? That's involved. Loss of a sense of sin? Pius XII called that the most serious sin of our age, which John Paul has repeated on a number of occasions. But that's not the root of the culture of death. The root will shock you, I think. The Holy Father identifies the root of the culture of death with an inordinate preoccupation with efficiency. An inordinate preoccupation with efficiency. And overemphasizing doing over being and having over being, which I don't know about you, but that just kind of instantly convicts me. I mean, who of us is trying to live a life that's anything other than efficient? Which is why I like the title of Wasting Time with God. That's the whole point. We have to somehow find a way, and this will tie into our discussion tonight on prayer. We have to find a way not to be driven by this thing, huh? The watch and the clock. I remember one of the parishes I used to serve at, the Stations of the Cross, one of the meditations, I forget which meditation it was. I'll never forget this. I found it always to be a powerful image. Said, so often when people come our way, we say to them, we don't have time. And yet in reality, the reflection went on, that's all we have is time. It's the only thing I know I have right now. I have time. And in front of me is standing another person to whom my response, like we said last week, has to be one of love or an opportunity to be with the Lord, who is three persons, huh? Father, Son, and Holy Spirit. So somehow in the midst of this culture that we live in, which is way too fast, you and I have to find a way to slow down. Those of you who are at Mass this morning, you remember this was our gospel today. And you can just kind of see the hunger in the apostles who have been living with Jesus and experiencing him and watching him day in and day out and seeing that he clearly has a means of talking with God, with the Father, which they don't. He's in a relationship that's so attractive that they want, and they don't have it. And so because of what they perceive in him and because of the attractiveness of that relationship that he has, they come to him and say, Lord, teach us how to pray. Help us to know something of what you have. Just as John taught his disciples how to pray, so teach us how to pray. And the Lord goes on to teach him the Our Father, and then the Lord goes on to model for them just by how he lives his life and the frequency with which he leaves the crowds and goes off to be alone to pray, to waste time with his Father. He reveals to us the absolute importance of prayer. Again, it's rather quote-unquote coincidental that the day that we have set aside for talking about prayer, the church has the gospel that we just heard, huh? So I continue to be impressed by the truth that I think this cry of the apostles is a cry that is echoing in all of our hearts more and more. There is, I think, amongst us, for a lot of reasons, a tremendous desire to pray. And yet, one of the things that we probably need to make clear right away is that prayer is a relationship with God. And because it is a relationship with God, we're talking about prayer, not saying prayers, which are okay, nothing wrong with them, but we're talking about praying, talking to and listening to God, who is alive, who reveals himself to us, who wants to make himself known, who wants to draw us into communion with himself, who wants us personally to know his love and to grow in hope and faith and trust. And because that's the reality, and because prayer is a relationship with him, there are, and this is, like I say, real important to get clear at the beginning, no shortcuts to prayer, just like there are no shortcuts to having a relationship with any other person. You build a relationship with someone, how? You spend time with them. That's it. In college, one of my friends was a guy who lived down the hall from me, and we would go to parties together, and he'd just kind of stand in the corner, and he'd just kind of stand there like this, and he'd look at me, and he'd go, he'd point to some girl in the corner and go, you see that girl, John? I go, yep. He says, I'm just going to look at her. What a conceited guy, huh? I hope he's not listening. And he'd say, I'm just going to look at her, and she's going to walk over. And I'd look at him, and I go, Eric, I don't think so. I don't think that's how it works. You actually got to get up and walk over to her and initiate a conversation. And while we laugh at that, and rightly so, at the same time, I think that's how a lot of us, in a sense, are approaching our relationship with God. There are no shortcuts. You have to get up and walk over to him and sit down and spend time. For me, it's always been something of a favorite image. I think for many people, really trying to pray has all the awkwardness of a blind date.
You know, you get through a couple of basic questions at the get-go, and then

0: from that point on, it's...
1: So.
0: Want anything else to eat? So, let's be clear, there are no shortcuts. Maybe we should make clear, too, what prayer is not. It's interesting. You know, you go to Barnes & Noble's or to Borders, or you get online at one of the many bookstores online, and you just do a search on prayer and things like that, and you'll get into this whole realm of quote-unquote spirituality. And the goal of the Christian life is not to become more spiritual. The most evil person in all of creation is pure spirit. Therefore, the goal is not to become more spiritual. Spiritual alone, in and of itself, is not a good. The devil is pure spirit. He's not good. So there's something else that we're trying to go for, and what we're trying to go for is holiness. That's the goal. And holiness just means to belong to God, to be set apart for God. Not to be set apart in the sense that, ha-ha, I'm so much better than you are. To be set apart meaning that everything I have belongs to Him. And everything I am belongs to Him. And there's nothing in my life that I take as being outside of that. So I'm His. That's the goal, to live that way. And that means that I got to be in a relationship with Him. It means I got to pray, because that's how you get the relationship. Remember the parable that Jesus tells about the wise and the foolish virgins? Where the foolish virgins, they all go out to wait for the bridegroom to come. And while they're out waiting, the bridegroom delays, and some of the virgins have their lamps run out of oil. And they look at the other virgins who came there with the oil, and they say, give us some of your oil. And they say, no, go back home or go back into the market and buy some. And the point of that, among other things, is I can't give you a relationship. What I have with God or what I have with any other person, I have with Him. It's the same with all of us, huh? You can't just give to me your relationship with your best friend. The only way that I can get to know your good friend is actually, you know, again, walk over and say hi and start a discussion. You don't get to know God by being near to other people who do know Him. That helps. It's inspiring. That's why it's worth knowing the saints. That's what the apostles are seeing in Jesus. They see something in Him in particular. But that's not how I get to know Him. I got to actually sit down myself and begin the conversation. So in all these books and whatnot that you'll see when you go into different bookstores on spirituality and whatnot, oftentimes you'll see an attempt to become empty or to shut out everything and to just kind of become one with nothing. Well, that's not prayer. Prayer isn't an attempt to become one with nothing. Prayer is an attempt to become one with someone. Either there's somebody there who's listening to us or there's not. If there's not, big waste of time. If there is, then there's a relationship that's being offered. So the goal in prayer isn't just to block everything out. In fact, everything that happens in my day today is precisely what I usually bring to Him tomorrow when I go to pray. One of the advantages of that is that I don't just say the same thing over and over and over again. So prayer is talking with the Lord about everything that's happening in my life. Pain I feel over the loss of a parent, the loss of a child, the pain I feel over some situation that's going on at home, some difficulty at work, joy that I have over some aspect of the Lord's fidelity that's been manifested to me, whatever it might be, those are the things that you bring to prayer. How many of you have read the Chronicles of Narnia, C.S. Lewis? I think I mentioned it, but I'll mention it again. Read it. Great children's book written for adults, which is what it is, because you'll pick up all the nuances. C.S. Lewis wrote it at 7 books, which I won't do justice to giving a synopsis in, but basically it's a couple of human beings from our world who walk into another world, what we would call an imaginary world, but in the Chronicles of Narnia is very much a real world. And while they're there, they get involved in one way or another in this battle between good and evil, between God, who is pretty much personified by a lion, whose name is Aslan, and evil, who's personified by a witch. And there's this great scene where one of the girls has been walking through the woods. She's undergone a bit of a traumatic experience, and she's just dying of thirst. And all of a sudden, she begins to hear this noise, this water that's running. So she gets up, her attention caught, and she starts walking towards the stream. And as she walks, and as her thirst just continues to grow, she finally sees the stream, and then she just stops and panics, and her jaw drops. Because on the other side of the stream, within reach of her, is this lion, which petrifies her. And she all of a sudden hears this voice say, kind of in her head, but actually out loud. She doesn't realize that at first. Are you thirsty? And then she realizes the lion's talking to her. And again, she hears the voice, aren't you thirsty? And she says, I'm dying of thirst. And the lion says, then come. And she says, I'm afraid. She looks at the lion and says, do you eat little girls? And the lion says, I devour girls and boys, men and women, kings and kingdoms, which doesn't do a whole lot to boost the girl's confidence. After a few moments of just standing there in silence, she begins to stand up and walk away and says, I guess then I will have to find another stream. And the lion looks at her and says, there are no other streams. And among other things that Lewis is teaching us in that scene is the hunger and the thirst that every single one of us has, and every single person has it, is for God. And you ain't gonna fill it anywhere else. Anywhere else. Because the hunger isn't for things. The hunger is for someone. Actually, the hunger is for love. God is love. Therefore, the only food, if you will, that's going to satisfy the hunger that exists within each of us is God himself. And because you and I are never going to actually fully be able to experience that on this side of eternity, it means that you and I are going to be forever questing or longing. In fact, that was one of the ways that St. Augustine used to describe Christian life. Christian life is just a life of longing. And in many ways, what happens in life is he uses the image of if we were going to go stand in front of a king or a very wealthy man and he was going to make a deposit of priceless gems or cash or gold into a bag we had, we would do everything we could on the way there to stretch the bag. You know, I want more. And oftentimes what's going on in life with us, what God's doing within us is internally in our souls, he's stretching the bag, trying to create within us a deeper reservoir for himself. But one of the realities of life is that you and I are pilgrims. That's what it means to be a parishioner. I don't know if you knew that. The word for parish comes from the Greek word meaning exile or pilgrim or sojourner. So to be parishioners from St. Anastasia or from wherever we come means that we are a group of exiles on our way somewhere and on our way to someone, not just some geographical entity which all happens to get together every once in a while over there down the street. Means our identity is we're going somewhere. We're heading in some direction. We're heading towards somebody, towards three somebodies. That's why, again, Augustine used to say, great line from his Confessions, our hearts are restless, Lord, and they will always be restless until one day they rest in thee. And that's so because that's how God has made us. He has constructed each of us with a hunger and a desire for him. So it's like that little game that we played when we were kids. You know, you had the big box and you had the hole that was shaped like a star and a square and a circle and triangle and all those other things. And you had to put the one in the right hole. And you couldn't put the square into the circle. You couldn't put the triangle into the star. You had to go in the right one. Well, whether we realize it or not, and whether we acknowledge it or not, doesn't really matter. This is the reality of how God's made us. Our hearts are like that box. And the only thing that will fill the hole is God. It doesn't mean everything else is bad, not by any means. Everything else is made by him, huh? So far as it leads us to the goal for which we were made, it's all good. To the extent that it leads us away from the goal, it's not good. Only God can satisfy. And for those who are close to my generation, because I think this is true, I think it's fairly safe to say historically, I think this is one of the reasons why you see so many younger people coming back to God at an earlier age often, is we have, by and large, I didn't, but most of us have, made more money faster than anybody in the history of the world. I mean, I got friends who graduated from business school and got six-figure bonuses and moved into houses that were bigger than the houses that their parents retired from. And they just had tons of money. And as a result of that, they learned earlier that there's got to be more to life than this. Because all of a sudden, by the age of 30, 31, 32, they had everything. Nice house, great job, or at least a job that paid a lot of money, whether it was great or not, who knows. Travel around the world, lots of things, lots of toys, and yet somehow the hunger was still there. And they had been led to believe by who knows who that once they had the things, life would be great. And while life was entertaining, that quest within us for meaning wasn't answered because the wrong peg was trying to fill the hole. And if the right peg's going to fill the hole, which means if you and I are going to find the happiness we long for, then we have to pray. With that as a setup, I want to just kind of walk through some basic things. We'll use the interrogative questions, and then we'll just kind of hopefully open it up to some good dialogue and discussion about prayer, because there's lots of things to cover. The bibliography that I gave you is rather extensive, obviously. A starter bibliography for prayer with 1, 2, 3, 4, 5, 6, 7, 8, 9, 10, 11, 12, 13, 25 books on it. So you don't have to read them all for the next Theology on Tap, but I'd mention a couple in particular. One is a book called Pilgrims Pray by a priest named Father Thomas Dubé. Father Thomas is often on TV, Catholic television, and is a very popular and famous lecturer, particularly on prayer and particularly on contemplative and mystical prayer, the prayer of St. John of the Cross and St. Teresa of Avila and others. It's an exceptional book. It's somewhat hard to find, but I would highly encourage it. Another great book that I would recommend is this book by, looks like a rather strange name, it's hyphenated, Erasmo Leiva Maricakis, called Fire of Mercy, Heart of the Word. There's actually two volumes of that book now. It's a commentary on the Gospel of Matthew, and it's one of the greatest books I've ever read for actually beginning to pray with Scripture. So if you're looking for a good book to dive into Scripture with, to kind of open up your mind and your understanding to what it is that's really happening in the Bible, but not in a heady way, in a way that just kind of lends itself to praying, which is how it's written. It's written in such a way as to comment upon what Jesus is revealing and then to build in time for us to be contemplative. So these are really thick books, and they're not meant to be plowed through. They're meant to be slowly chewed. That's a great book, and I'll let you look at the other ones. You can ask me about any of the other ones, but those are all just suggestions if, in fact, you're looking for something that's helpful out there. And again, people often ask for books on prayer, and then the books on prayer somehow become the substitute for praying. I mean, everybody's writing about praying, but not a whole lot of people are really praying. So sooner or later, and if we're attentive, I hear the Lord pretty often say to me, you know what, John, why don't you just close the book and shut up and listen? Because it's hard to talk when your mouth is open. So as great as it is to have some friends and guides to walk with, sooner or later you have to put the guides away and say, you know what, I just want to waste time with you myself, Lord. So I want to look at why, when, where, what, to whom, why can I, and how long. And that should give us enough to have a discussion. So why should we pray? Dubé, in his book, makes the point that anybody who asks the question, how will prayer be meaningful for my life, or what will I get out of prayer, pretty much instantly reveals that they've never really prayed. Because the moment that someone really experiences God in prayer, and again, we're talking about praying, not simply reading prayers, which, again, I want to make clear is not to say that saying prayers is a bad thing, not at all. We have to be careful that as we say prayers, when we're praying devotional prayers like the rosary, which we should pray, the litanies and all the other things that we might have, the chaplet, we got to be careful that those don't become merely rote for us. That's a danger. It's a constant danger. We know it so well that we can just say these prayers without really thinking about them. But that doesn't mean that you throw them out. Jesus prays rote prayers all the time. He prays the Psalms repeatedly. So just because they can become rote doesn't mean that they need to be. But someone who has genuinely prayed, who has encountered the living God, however briefly, doesn't mean it had to be for a prolonged time, instantly knows, I just met someone unlike anyone else I've ever met. And there should be an attraction there. In the midst of, and despite the fact that there are so many possible hindrances and pitfalls that keep us from praying. Why do we pray? Pretty simply, because we're made for it. You and I were made for communion with God. To be in communion with God means to be in relationship with Him. And the only way I think I know how to explain this is to think about a friendship that you have in your own life and how much it means to you. Those of you who are married, how much your husband or your wife means to you. You know, how much your best friend means to you. How much a child means to you. And in the same way as maybe before you met that person, you couldn't have imagined that you were alone or that you needed anything. Once you did meet that person, you don't remember how you lived life because everything's changed now. Having met this one person who has, in the process of you giving yourself to the person in friendship, you've actually gained something. You've grown by giving. That's how relationships and love works. Just as that kind of a relationship that we have in our own life and a human level kind of augments our own sense of happiness, so we have to then use that to apply it to, okay, then what would it mean if I had that kind of a relationship with God? Because that's what God's offering me. And with all the human relationships that we have, as great as they are and as much as God made us for that, He made us for friendship, not just with Him but with each other. The challenge with a human friendship is I can never really adequately communicate to you what's inside, particularly a challenge in marriage. Marriage does two things simultaneously that seem to be at odds with each other. It satisfies you, and it leaves you wanting more. Satisfies you because here's somebody to whom I can give myself and who is giving themselves to me, and so we've entered into this communion, and yet even in the process of giving myself, there's something in me that I can't give because I don't even know how to express it. And if I tried to, it would sound trite or corny. With God, that's not an issue because I don't need words. Not that I don't use words when I pray, but you don't need words in a relationship with God. There is no barrier. There is no failure to communicate, which makes the possibility, anyway, for the relationship to be absolutely unlike any other relationship that you and I have. So why pray? Because the hearts are restless. And what they're restless for is not a BMW. It's not a house up north. It's not a cruise around the world. It's not more money in the bank. As much as all those things might be entertaining and diverting and distracting, they won't quench the hunger. They can't work. And they breed boredom and addiction because there's never enough. So conscious that there is no other stream to drink from that will satisfy us, we pray, if you and I gain everything in the world, absolutely everything, and do not know God, do not begin to enter into a relationship with him, then we failed life. The point of life, the reason for which we were made, was to know God, to be loved by him, to love him, to serve our brothers and sisters. If I don't know him, regardless of how quote-unquote successful I am in the eyes of the world, I have failed life. That's the why. So when do we pray? I would suggest early. I mean early like when you get up. How many people here get up early in the morning to work out? In theory. January 1, I had it written down on paper, huh? January 3rd, I was kind of, I just won't eat the second bowl of ice cream or whatever. So a few of us get up early to work out, huh? A few of us get up early to kind of beat the rush into work so as to become, you know, noticed by our bosses or to look good in front of the people that we work for. All of us get up early or sacrifice time for something that we know is important. There's always time for what we love. I don't care how tired I'll be tonight and how much of the game I won't see, I will find out who won the Yankee game. You always find time for the things that you love in life. With that in mind, then, somehow we have to find a way to bump prayer to the top of the list, conscious that the reason for which I was made was to be in communion with God. We got people all around us in this culture who put us to shame by the way that they strive for the things of this world when you and I can be so complacent at times in developing our relationship with God. And I'm not saying you, I mean you and me. I am totally guilty of that. Even if the time I spend with the Lord is always there every day, it's not always as attentive as it could and should be. And so I'm constantly provoked by the people who I see running around chasing after things and the energy with which they pursue things or pursue degrees or pursue success or fame or to be in shape, all of which, while nothing wrong with in and of themselves, they aren't the answers, but they all kind of remind me how casually I can go about this most incredible of relationships that's being offered to me, if I would but make it a priority. Some of us get up early on Saturday mornings in the fall to go tailgating, or on the day after Thanksgiving to go shopping, to beat the rush. The other reason, though, that I think we need to pray early is if we put prayer off to the end of the day, it often becomes something like this. Oh, Lord, I'm really tired. Just want to thank you for the day, and I know you've been with me, and I'm sorry, and I'll talk to you tomorrow. And that's it. And he does. I mean, he understands that, and he's fine with that. But at the same time, it's kind of like another opportunity that was there to have a relationship with him and to grow with him went out the window. So even those of us who are night owls, it's dangerous to kind of push prayer off to the end. So I would encourage you, and I'll make some challenges to us all at the end, to try to get in the habit of praying early. Where do you pray? Well, you can pray anywhere. The world is God's cathedral. The whole world is his cathedral. So you can pray outside, you can pray in the car, although praying in the car doesn't really lend itself to contemplative prayer, especially in Michigan during construction season. Praying in the car, I think, lends itself to praying the rosary and things like that, or listening to Catholic radio, or some other things that we've got. But you can pray anywhere, certainly. But at the same time, it is most significant for us to really understand that there is something essentially different about praying in front of Jesus in the tabernacle or when he's exposed in the Blessed Sacrament on the altar. This is, some of us may not have realized, but beginning last week on October 1st, last Friday, this is in the church a year set aside in honor of the Eucharist. And in that regard, it is a year of tremendous grace for us as Catholics. I mean, tremendous grace. And the Holy Father has dedicated this year to our Lord in the Blessed Sacrament so that you and I would do a number of things. One, really grow an understanding of the Lord present there, because according to what polls you read, there's a number of Catholics who seem not to really understand that Jesus is body, blood, soul, and divinity present in the Blessed Sacrament. It's not an image. It's not a symbol. As Flannery O'Connor said, if it's just a symbol, then the hell with it. Flannery O'Connor was a very devout Catholic, for those of us who may not recognize her name. It is truly Jesus' present body, blood, soul, and divinity, which doesn't mean he isn't present anywhere else. It does mean that he's present there in a unique way. So, if I know that, and I have the opportunity to go down the street to pray in the church, or on my way home from work, or on my way into work, and I understand who's really there, the King of all the universe, waiting to greet us, and to bestow his love upon us, and to call us into a richer communion, then it would at least be reasonable to think that I should spend time there. We'll say more about that at the end. So you can pray anywhere, and we should pray anywhere and everywhere, and all the time, in a certain sense. But there's something about spending time or wasting time with God in a unique way in the presence of the Blessed Sacrament. So what do you do when you pray? These sound basic, but all we're trying to do right now is just to lay something of a foundation, make sure for those of us who maybe the Lord's invited here tonight, who are being called for the very first time to begin a life of prayer, I mean a real life of prayer, say some basic things upon which we can build and discuss. First of all, what not to do in prayer. Don't say the same thing every day. Do you know anybody in your life who is absolutely predictable? The moment they walk into your office, you know, I'm going to hear this, this, this, this, this. I know people like that. I don't work with any of them, thankfully, but since there's a few here. We all know people like that. The moment you see them, you go, oh, no. Why, oh, no? Well, because I know all they're going to do is they're going to say the same thing, which makes me wonder, gosh, I wonder if that's what God does when I wake up in the morning and start talking to him. Oh, it's Ricardo again, for crying out loud. All he wants is, na, na, na, na, na. So don't say the same thing every time, just like you don't hopefully say the same thing all the time with your friend. I'll give you five things. We can do a lot of different things, but five things that we should do when we pray. First, praise. Praise God for who he is. Even before we do the next thing, which is to thank him for what he's done, we should praise him for who he is. God is deserving of our praise. And if we're ever stuck on how to do that, the Psalms is a great place to turn. Psalms are those prayers of the Jews that Jesus would have read over and over again and have become our prayers as Christians, huh? The praise of God. Psalms encompass every human emotion and experience in life. Great joy, tremendous lows. Great sorrow, great confusion, great gratitude, great happiness. So the first thing that I would suggest we do is praise God for who he is. The second thing then is to thank him. It's a great habit to get into each day to thank him for something like 10 things you want to be grateful for. Someone once said that gratefulness is the heart of prayer. Probably another good expression worth remembering. Many of us never thank each other. We're quick to be critical. We're quick to critique. We're quick to find fault. Very few of us really go out of our way to thank another person or to acknowledge the goodness that we see in them. But with God, who often we can take for granted. So maybe one of the exercises we can do tonight before we go to bed is just write down or say to him 10 things you're thankful for and let him hear your gratitude. Let him hear my gratitude. Third thing is petition, or praying on behalf of others and behalf of the needs of those in our family, in our parish, in the country, in the world, wherever we are. Confident that Jesus' words in the gospel were real words, huh? Ask, seek, knock. He who asks receives. He who seeks finds. He who knocks, the door is opened. So we want to take him up on that. He doesn't always answer in the way that we would want, but he always answers. And he always answers in the way that is in fact best, even if we don't understand it. So we go to him with great trust on behalf of those in our lives whom we love, or on behalf of our enemies, on behalf of those we don't understand, on behalf of challenging situations in our families, wherever. So the third thing is petition. Fourth thing is to listen. There's two ways to do this. One is by praying with Scripture. We could say a lot more on that, but we'll leave that for another time. Every time I open up the Word of God, because it is the Word of God and it is alive and active, able to penetrate joint and marrow, every time I open the Word of God, he speaks to me. People often say, I never hear God talk. Then you're never reading the Bible. Because when I open the Scriptures, he's speaking to me. One of the things that's a good habit to get into is when you pray, is don't leave praying until you've gotten something from the Lord. Just say to him, Lord, give me a thought for today. Some of us would never leave prayer, I know, because my connection out here, what's going on? I didn't pay my phone bill, but really, try it. Just say to him, Lord, I ain't going anywhere until you give me something. And maybe it's Scripture. Maybe it's just something that triggers in your mind, or it might be some other thought that comes into your mind. So the two ways that we can listen are either by praying with his word, or by just sitting in silence doing what I just suggested, which is, okay, Lord, say something to me. Go ahead, I dare you to tell me that you love me. Or if you really want him to talk, try this. Lord, show me where I'm not living where I should be, and he will talk. I promise. And then the fifth thing to do in prayer, and this is, again, not exhaustive or exclusive, is just to rest with him. One of my favorite images in Christian art is John resting up against the Lord in the Last Supper. I have a couple people in my life, not many, but a few, whom I can spend pretty much all night with, doing absolutely nothing in their company, and say to them at the end, "That was a great time. Thanks." Just being in their presence. And hopefully you got someone like that in your life too. We could go to the dump for all I care, and it would be just fine. Again, drawing on that experience that we have in our human relationships to understand that that is what it is that God's offering to us as well. So I can just spend time with him doing nothing. Someone was once asked by another person who noticed that they used to spend prolonged periods of time each day in front of the Blessed Sacrament in church. And the person just asked him once, "What do you do when you're there?" And the person said, "Well, I look at him and he looks at me. And somehow that's enough." And that sounds really foreign to some of us, but if you put it in the context of love and a human relationship of love, that would instantly make sense. It's enough sometimes just to look the one you love in the eye and not have to say anything. In fact, to say anything would ruin it, so you don't. And contemplative prayer is something like a long, loving gaze at the Lord. To whom do we pray? It's important perhaps to remember that there's three different persons you can pray to. God is three persons: Father, Son, Holy Spirit. Maybe some of us have never prayed to anyone but God. And it's not like they're out there going, "Okay, who's he talking to? Who does she want? I don't know. This is yours. I'm not taking this. Look at the list I got." All three of those persons, huh, are inviting us into a relationship, and we are given the opportunity and the grace to know them all. And while we're given the grace to know them all, there's also something like a progression, huh? I mean, the Holy Spirit dwells in me and you by baptism. He dwells in us so that we would recognize Jesus for who he is and acclaim him as Lord, and then Jesus points us to the Father. That's kind of the progression of this. At the same time, we're all called to have relationships with them all. And all three of them are lovers. One of the great expressions in the Book of Wisdom in the Old Testament is it describes God as the Lord and the lover of our souls. That's who God is. And in the display of love that we see in Jesus' self-offering on the cross, we see how reckless his love is and how incredible his desire is for us to know him. Us, you and me, dust, ashes, creatures, to know him and for his happiness to be ours. How long should we pray? Here's the challenge of the night. I won't ask you to raise your hand. I'll ask you to do it internally. How many people here pray more than or at least 30 minutes a day as a block? Don't raise your hand. Just pick your jaw up off the table again. How many people pray here 30 minutes a day in a block? If you don't, the challenge tonight is to begin. 30 minutes a day. Heck, Dave Pelz on the Golf Channel says, if I putt 10 minutes a day, my putting would be better. If putting is worth it, getting to know God is certainly worth it. 30 minutes a day. I will absolutely guarantee everybody here that if you begin to do that, your life will totally change. Particularly if you can find a way to spend 30 minutes a day in the presence of the Blessed Sacrament, whether it's exposed or in the tabernacle. It can't not work. It isn't magic, but it can't not work. I'll never forget an experience in one of the parishes I was serving in. We used to do a mass. We used to bill it as a healing mass. What's a healing mass, for crying out loud? Every mass is healing. How much more healing can it get? You feed on Jesus in the Blessed Sacrament, but nonetheless, we call them healing masses. And afterwards, we called them healing masses because afterwards, some of us would pray with people who had come to get prayed with for different needs. And so we'd pray with people afterwards, and mass would start like 7:30 in the evening. And by the time we got done praying with people, sometimes it'd be 11 o'clock, 11:30, midnight, which was not only a real inconvenience for me, who was sitting there praying with everybody, but even more so an inconvenience for the people who were waiting in line for, you know, 2.5 hours to get prayed with. So after 5 weeks of this or so, I thought, this is ridiculous. And I thought of the passage in the Old Testament when God says to Moses through his father-in-law, you know, what you're doing, this isn't right. You should appoint some other people to help shoulder the load with you. And reflecting upon that verse and reading something from an Irish nun whose name is Sister Breege McKenna, who heard the Lord say to her in one of her times of prayer, "Hey, Breege, there's too much you and not enough me." And the Lord said, "Stop pointing people to you and start pointing people to me, because you will disappoint them, and I never will." And so she made a commitment at that time, she says, to really begin to speak more aggressively about our Lord and the Blessed Sacrament and some different things as well. So in doing this, I just decided, you know what, instead of getting together and praying with people for hours and hours after Mass, we're going to expose the Blessed Sacrament on the altar. And we're just going to invite anybody who wants to pray and to ask the Lord directly for the needs that you have to get healed. So I explained it to people. We set up a couple of little kneelers in front of the sanctuary. And the way it worked was, if I'm at the altar and this is the congregation out here, we had a set of kneelers here and we had a set of kneelers here. And then two kneelers right in front of the altar for people to get close if they wanted to. Mass ends, I go into the sacristy, I pull out the monstrance to put the Blessed Sacrament on. I had never led exposition in my life, meaning exposing the Blessed Sacrament and the monstrance. Never, ever. Been to it all the time, just never done it. Wasn't really sold on it, although I knew it was important. By the time I have the monstrance on the altar, there's about 12 people in the sanctuary. Kneeler, no kneeler, they don't care. By the time I get over to my kneeler over here, the sanctuary is mobbed. And people are just all over the floor, kneeling on marble, to be as close as they possibly can to our Lord and the Blessed Sacrament. And as I'm kneeling here, looking at the monstrance who's here and the people are where you are, it was as if Jesus, I'm now on the altar, Jesus, it was like he just appeared on the altar and he turned and he just looked at me and said, "Don't you see how easy this is?" And he meant it. "Don't you really see how easy this is? Put me out and I will work. I will change hearts. I will illumine minds. I will intoxicate them with who I am." And so one of the main responsibilities of a priest then, and of a deacon, and of a bishop, is just to increase the access people have to God, particularly in the sacraments. It's one of the reasons why we have increased opportunities for us at Anastasia every morning in between the masses for us to pray with the Lord exposed. And then we'll find times during the week, in the evening, and other times as well for people to come and pray. Eventually, it would be great to build a Blessed Sacrament chapel, like some churches have. We've got to pay off $1.8 million in debt, so if anybody's listening or here tonight and you'd like to make a check, I would be glad to take it so I can build my Blessed Sacrament chapel. St. Anastasia, A-N-A-S-T-A-S-I-A, 4571 John R., Troy, Michigan, 48085, anytime. So if you're not in the habit of praying 30 minutes a day, here's your New Year's resolution. The new year just began last Friday. It's the year of grace. It's the year of the Eucharist. The Holy Father is telling us this is a time of tremendous opportunity for all of us. Try to resolve that beginning tomorrow, you're going to waste 30 minutes a day with God. And dare him as you begin it. All right, Lord, you got all this life for me? Bring it on. I want life. And see what he does. Lastly, and then we'll get into some questions. Why can't I pray? And we can get into some further discussion on this. But obviously, even though we all know we want to pray, we know we should pray, that's why there's all these books out there, we find prayer, quite frankly, to be rather difficult, most of us. There's a couple of reasons for that, at least a couple that I want to call our attention to. First is sin. Dubé writes in his book, Pilgrims Pray, "One prays as well as one lives, no better." Great truth. One prays as well as one lives. If I'm holding on to something in my life which I know is not pleasing to God, which I know is contrary to his will, it's hardly a shock that prayer is not exactly rich or that he seems absent. And so one of the things that sin does in our life is it blinds us, prevents us from being able to see and to hear. It deafens us as well to the voice of God. And yet he's always there. He's always calling back, huh? Always. Always welcoming home. He's never poked his head out from behind the confessional screen and went, "Huh, you again, huh? What'd you do now?" So he's always calling back, so we should never be afraid of that. But sin keeps prayer from being what it is. One prays as well as one lives, no better. But two other things impact the way we pray, or our inability to pray, perhaps. One is the pace of life with which we live. There's another challenge. If you're in the habit of having the radio on before you go into Mass, end that. Pretty hard to be collected if on my way into a time where it's going to be very still and silent, I'm hearing noise. It's just like you come home from work, you've had a long day, you want to have a pretty serious discussion with your husband or your wife, and you know he's got the clicker in his hand watching SportsCenter, or she's doing something else, and you go, "Hey, wait, whoa, turn that off, will you? I'm listening to you." "No, you're not listening to me. Turn that off." So it is with God sometimes. Some discussions and conversations can happen amongst a lot of noise, but some can't. And for the encounter that we're going to have in Mass in a particular way, or if we're on our way to spend our 30 minutes in prayer, it's worth kind of having a little lead-in time where I'm somewhat collected. So if our pace of life, again, thinking back to the Pope's words at the beginning, that the root of the culture of death is an inordinate preoccupation with efficiency, where can I slow down my life? I'm taking off Friday for Italy. And the point of this first pilgrimage that I'm leading with some folks is just to try to teach people how to live by taking them to a Mediterranean culture. A friend of mine once had some friends of his who went to Italy, Spain, and came back, and he asked them, so what'd you think? How'd you like it? It was the first time he'd ever been there. He said, oh, it was great. Food was awesome. Great people. Loved it. And then he says, but they were really lazy. And my other friend looks at him and says, well, maybe. But maybe they've never been anything but Catholic. And there's a lot of truth to that. They're in the habit of living life in a very different way than we are. And it's worth us learning from them the good things, anyway, that they have that they can offer us. They got some lousy things, too, they can teach us. So watch the pace of life. And then related to that, I already said this in essence, was just the noise that's in our life. Somehow we have to find time to make time for silence. We're just surrounded by stimuli. And prayer is not stimulating. In fact, if I'm going to prayer for a feeling or an experience, then I'm going to prayer to use God. So we have to be careful not to pray for the high we get. And we have to be careful not to stop praying when the high or the experience of God is not there. I mean, I pray every day for a prolonged amount of time, and I rarely feel anything. That has, in many ways, ended a long time ago in my life. I don't feel a whole lot from God anymore. I know He loves me. I know He speaks. He does speak to me. I don't feel much anymore. And if I had stopped and said, oh, there must be something wrong, I'm going to end this because I'm not feeling anything, then it would have been over. Most people stop praying precisely when there's an opportunity for prayer to become richest. Because now the feeling's no longer there. So now I'm not going for a high. I'm going because I know God is do this and because this is what I'm made for, to be in relationship. Just like our relationships with our best friends don't always give us a great feeling. Certainly our relationships in marriage don't always give us a great feeling. That doesn't mean love isn't there. You learn love most powerfully when the feelings have somewhat dried up or when they fluctuate and ebb and flow. All right, so let's use that as a starting board and we can get into any kind of comments or discussions that we might have. So we got the boom mic on its way out in the audience. Let's open it up to anything at all that we might have on prayer that can, or any comments on anything that I've said to get us going.
1: Father John, there are a few places around that have contemplative prayer groups. Do you think you might start one at St. Anastasia?
0: If someone would like to lead it. Actually, that's a good question. Let me say this. One of the things that we did, or that I did when I got to the parish, was just kind of host anybody and everybody who wanted to come in and talk for a half hour to introduce themselves to me and for me to kind of get to know them. And one of the things which was commonly brought up by people who came in was, you know, a lot of people came to Anastasia or to the parishes that we might belong to, which are like Anastasia, which are big because they were friendly and they were warm. So that's what attracted them. Then all of a sudden, because people got attracted to it, because it was friendly and it was warm, it got huge. And now you got this mega parish with 9,000 people in it, and the sense of intimacy isn't always there. And so one of the real helpful things that we can do as parishioners, wherever we are, is to take some initiative ourselves and just to get some people and to join like a home group, to form a home group, form a study group. I know there's some people here in different ones who get together monthly or biweekly, depending upon your state of life and, you know, how old your kids are or how much time you've got. It greatly depends on how much time you can spend and things like this. But it would be a great thing for us to really contemplate how we can break up into smaller groups and to continue to get together and to pray. Even just this morning, there were a group of moms in the parish whose kids are all in school who decided they wanted to get together every week to pray. So they gathered for Mass, and they go off, and they spend some time sharing together, and they pray on behalf of their kids, they pray on behalf of themselves and their husbands and their families and those kinds of things. So, I mean, hopefully we're at the point now where we don't feel like, I'm going to try and do what I can, and hopefully other priests will do what they can to take initiative to create opportunities for people to do things. But at the same time, none of us should ever hesitate to be able to come forward and say, hey, we would like to do this. Can we do this? So we got men's Bible studies at the parish. We got women's Bible studies at the parish. We got men's and women's Bible studies in the parish. A couple prayer series that's happening right now. That just bespeaks the hunger that people have to do things and to get together in small or more intimate settings. So feel free to take some initiative and do some of these things. So thanks for asking that.
2: I never hear any comment about the Angelus. We used to say the Angelus a lot.
0: What kind of comment would you like? It's certainly worth praying every day at noon, huh?
2: Right. But I don't think our young people know about it.
0: You're right. I would agree with that. I think it was something like an overreaction to only doing things from memory or rote. So we kind of threw out the Baltimore Catechism, and then we just replaced it with crocheting. Along the way, we think we threw out some great prayers, like the Angelus, even teaching children to pray the rosary. Heck, we got 5 new mysteries to learn now, which is great. A whole set of those formal prayers, which are very helpful in training somebody to know who God is and in kind of teaching the mind and the mouth and the heart how to begin to speak to God. So those are things which I think in a particular way, not only do we need to do it in religious education, say, but more especially in the home, to just make those home traditions that, you know, on Saturdays or whatever, we pray the Angelus. On Thursdays in the home, we call to mind the Eucharist in a particular way because that's the day that our Lord instituted the Blessed Sacrament. Or on Friday, we call to mind his Passion. We've kind of thrown everything out, unfortunately, and we're left with goo. And the human heart wants something more substantial than goo. I thank you for asking the question, and I would encourage all of us, you know, to get in the habit, particularly if we've got kids or grandkids at home or who are regularly exposed to begin doing some of those things.
3: Father, I just wanted to ask, how come our children, mine in particular, go to private school, aren't trained with any reverent prayers after receiving the Eucharist? Because I think that's what I find the hardest time in training my kids, where, well, my son is not as hard, but my daughter's like, she's done and she's done. It's like she wants to get up and flee the meal. She really doesn't know the importance of those prayers, and it's not something that I see being taught in the schools.
0: Yeah, well, again, I would agree with that, and I would challenge us as parents. Parents are the primary educators of our children, period, and especially in the ways of faith. Certainly not in your case, but children will typically do what they see their parents do. So if we look like something's really significantly happening after communion, hopefully they'll see that anyway, first of all. And then maybe at a certain age, we can begin to express to them, this is what I'm doing, because I noticed that you don't seem to understand what to do after communion. Let me just, and then just like in as a discussion as a parent, particularly as they get to be a little bit older, let me tell you what I do after communion. And to say that, I find even just talking to adults, they have no sense that they're supposed to do anything after communion.
3: Well, that's what I wanted to address, is that it took me a long time to even figure out, like, it tended to be more like an on-your-own thing. There wasn't even a learned prayer. There wasn't even anything to get you focused on, okay, where do I begin here?
0: Right.
3: That it took me way past college to figure out, okay, I should be spending a little bit more time than, thank you, God. You know, this is great.
0: Right, although that's a start.
3: Right, and also, you know, you always learn the intercessory. Well, this is a great time to be asking for things too, but more to be focusing on the thankfulness of the sacrament. And even in the religion books, I don't remember ever learning anything about being thankful other than just saying thank you.
0: No, you had
3: and it makes it very brief. That's two words, you know, and you're done.
0: Yeah, we didn't learn anything.
3: No.
0: I mean, we learned nothing. One of the things that you might want to do is get home and get online and look at, if you don't have a daily missal, I don't know if the Magnificat has the prayers after communion, prayers to say after communion. That might be a good place. The Magnificat is a great little monthly, it's kind of an abbreviated version of the Divine Office, which priests and religious pray. If you'd like more information on that, you can do a little search online. It's just the Magnificat. Or you can get online and look up prayers after communion and print some of those out. Just take them with you to communion. There's one by St. Thomas Aquinas. There's one by, I think it's Bonaventure. I can't remember all the prayers in the Missal after communion. There's some really beautiful, powerful prayers that help us and train us to really give thanks to God in a way that he's fitting for the incredible gift that we've received. So we need to take the initiative ourselves as parents. I take it as a good reproach for us, again, in religious education to make sure that we're teaching basics. That's one of the things Father Jim and I are particularly trying to do. Go back to some basics, conscious that he and I went to school where you went to school and we didn't get any basics.
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0: Hi, this is John. I know a kid's voice really sticks out on the radio, but it's okay to stand out. As Catholics, we shouldn't be afraid to stand out. We ought to do what's right, even if it makes us a little different from other people. 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
5: 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Hear now Executive Director of Mission at St. Augustine's at the University of Idaho and author of the book, The Catholic Company Man, Eric Meyer.
6: Our great catechism really is not just a moral sort of template. It's also a roadmap and kind of a historical document, talks about Jesus and fills in some of the things we don't know or don't see clearly in the Gospels. Like, for example, paragraph 534 talks about the finding of Jesus in the temple. Okay, finding of Jesus in the temple. It's in the rosary. We know about it. We hear it in Scripture, but this is cool. The finding of Jesus in the temple, paragraph 534, is the only event that breaks the silence of the Gospels about the hidden years of Jesus. And when Mary says she kept all these things in her heart during the years, Jesus remained hidden in the silence of an ordinary life. Can you imagine being the mother of Jesus when you know that something huge is coming? I mean, his public life didn't begin until his baptism by John in the Jordan, right? That's where 535 continues in the catechism here. We're talking about Jesus' sacramental and public life. But the finding of Jesus in the temple when he's like 12 years old and he's schooling the educated, the intellectual, the religious elite with his knowledge, and his old man's a carpenter. I mean, they had to be wondering, what in the world is coming? Now, they were obviously joyful because they knew, but they had to be overwhelmed like any other parents going, wait a minute, we thought you were going to be a carpenter.
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8: This is Franciscan Media's Saint of the Day for May 12th. Today we celebrate Saint Leopold Mandich. Leopold's dream to work for dialogue with Orthodox Christians was never realized, but the cause of unity was constantly in his prayers. Born in Croatia in 1887, he joined the Capuchin Franciscans and was ordained several years later in spite of several health problems. He suffered from severe arthritis, poor eyesight, and a stomach ailment. He could not speak loudly enough to preach publicly. Spending most of his life in Padua, Italy, Leopold is best known for his work in the confessional, where he sometimes spent 13 to 15 hours a day. Bishops were known to seek his spiritual advice. Leopold's health did not permit him to travel to the East to work among Orthodox Christians, but the following words he often repeated kept him focused on God's task for him.
9: Remember that you have been sent for the salvation of people, not because of your own merits, since it is the Lord Jesus and not you who died for the salvation of souls. I must cooperate with the divine goodness of our Lord who has deigned to choose me. Leopold died in 1942 and was canonized 40 years later. There's more about the saints along with inspiration and Catholic resources at our website, saintoftheday.org. From Franciscan Media, this has been Saint of the Day.
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12: Good evening and welcome to The Journey Home. My name is Marcus Grodi, your host for this program. Our guest tonight, I'm really excited about his presence with us because he brings to this story of how God has changed his life. He brings to the story a lot of perspectives. And Father John Markham is our guest. He's former Southern Baptist, former Presbyterian, former doctor. I don't know, probably shouldn't use former on that, but this is all the what he brings to the story, as well as his own journey of faith as a husband and a father. All of that has come together and shaping his journey, and particularly the gifts that he brings with him as a servant of our Lord Jesus Christ coming to serve in the church. And so, Father Markham, it's great to welcome you to The Journey Home. We have a lot of stuff in our backgrounds that are similar, so it's neat to talk to you about that, but it's great to have you on the program.
13: Thank you.
12: You've seen the program, so you know what I need to do first, and it's get out of the way. I invite you to go way back and give us a little glimpse of your spiritual upbringing.
13: I was blessed to always have the gift of the Christian faith. I was born and raised in North Carolina, and this was a fundamentalist Southern Baptist home. My mother originally had been Methodist, and when she married my father, who was a staunch Southern Baptist, she became Southern Baptist, and that's how I was raised.
12: It's usually the direction it goes in the Bible Belt, right, to the Southern Baptist, that's right.
13: Yes, and like I say, I always had the gift of the Christian faith, and it was natural to have Bible readings, religious singing in the home, even as a child. As a child, though, I suffered ill health over a protracted period of time. And I was spending a lot of time in doctor's offices, hospitals, and clinics. And that's where there had been no physician in my family. But that was where I got fascinated with medicine. And by the age of 5, I had made up my mind that what I wanted to do in life was to be a medical doctor. It's interesting that at that time, my father was serving in World War II. So I was, at that period of my life, I was raised in a world of women because all the men were in the theater, either in the Pacific or in Europe. I remember at age 5, my paternal grandmother, out of 13 grandchildren, she singled me out and told me that I was going to be the first preacher in the family. And I contested that, and I told her, no, I'm going to be the first doctor in the family. Now it turns out we're both right.
12: Now, the image you would have had at that period would have been doctors visiting in the homes. Is that right?
13: Actually, it would have been that, plus going to offices and clinics.
12: Okay, sure.
13: And it was just the smells, the instruments. It just fascinated me. And plus, I knew that as bad as I felt after that visit or visits, I felt better. And I want to be able to do this.
12: So, often when you're brought up in a religious soup where everybody around you has a strong faith, it's easy to get absorbed in that without your own acceptance of that. Was that true of you, or did you have an authentic conversion as a young man?
13: No conversion. There was never any doubt. It was just smooth sailing the whole way.
12: All right.
13: And you need to also know, and the viewers need to know, that my paternal grandfather, for whom I'm named, and my father, there was John Calvin Markham Sr., John Calvin Markham Jr., I'm the third, my son is the fourth.

0: no Catholic presence in my life at until I became an undergraduate in college. And that's the first time I'd actually had any real contact with a Catholic. I knew nothing about Catholicism except as I matured, I guess, hearing negative things about it, being in the Bible Belt.
1: Right.
0: But there was not a Catholic presence in Burlington at the time that I was aware of. So it was there was no exposure to Catholicism. I never doubted my Baptist faith. I was baptized at age 10, member of the First Baptist Church in Burlington, which we attended faithfully every Sunday. And I had an interest in music, and there was a very active ministry in the boys' choir in that church. And I joined it I can't remember if I was 6 or 7, and stayed in it for as long as you could. It's interesting that that minister of music had us sing everything in Latin.
1: Oh, interesting.
0: And we sang what I didn't know they were Catholic hymns at the time, Sanctus and so forth. We actually toured a region of the Southeast, North Carolina and Virginia. And I can remember my parents going as chaperones on some of those tours. So I developed a love of traditional sacred music very early in life, and that continues to this day.
1: Did your group sing those in Baptist worship?
0: Yes.
1: Okay.
0: And especially in tours. And these would be in churches of different denominations, but never a Catholic church.
1: Very interesting. Well, that says that you had a well-trained music director who appreciated the bigger picture of music and not just the little sliver of a certain tradition.
0: Yes.
1: So you went on then full steam ahead towards medical school through high school and college?
0: And one thing about my personality was I was a driven person, the classic overachiever, the control freak, and I had tunnel vision. And it was going to be medicine. I was active in a lot of extracurricular activities, but it was always medicine. And I was privileged to win a prestigious academic scholarship to Duke University, and that was the pre-med track. At that period, Duke required you to have 2 scripture courses in order to graduate, and you had to pass them. You had to have a course in Old Testament and a course in New Testament. When I took that required course in Old Testament, my professor had several PhDs. He also happened to be an ordained Baptist minister and did his work at Baylor. And he was he actually had served in a church there in Durham, and a full professor. And here I am at a Methodist university. I became enamored with the world that he opened to me. I was a fundamentalist, and he was a biblical scholar in the truest sense of the word. And he opened up a whole new world.
1: Opened your horizons out of a real strict fundamentalism.
0: And so when I took the New Testament course under him as well, and I was so energized by that, it was changing my life as far as my perspective on my faith. And it's interesting that both my father and grandfather went as high in the, quote, lack of a better term, hierarchy of the Baptist denomination in their particular local churches, other than being an ordained minister. At some point, my father was introduced to a publication called the Presbyterian Outlook, of which I'm sure you're familiar with
1: that. Exactly.
0: And so he subscribed to it, and he used that to prepare his Sunday school lessons every Sunday. He did that for a number of years. I remember that when I was taking these courses at Duke, started looking at some of it. When I'd go visit, I would look at some of his material, and I was even more fascinated. To go into fast forward, I went to the dean at that time, who was responsible for guiding those of us who were going into medicine, to make sure that were able to apply to the schools that we wanted to attend. And I asked permission to take a double track to be able to do religious studies and pre-med studies. And he told me, and I'll never forget it, he said,

0: John, if you ever intend to do anything like this with liberal arts, particularly religious studies, you need to do it now, because once you enter medical school, it's going to be nothing but science, science, science. Mm-hmm. So I did that. My undergraduate degree is in religious studies. And then I went to medical school at University of North Carolina, Chapel Hill. So the seeds were being planted as far as my doing something other than medicine. They were being planted very early. I just didn't know it.
1: Was your religious experience there at Duke a good one? I mean, some of the schools were leaning in a progressive direction.
0: Actually, I was so absorbed in my studies. It was more not issues of discussion. It was issue of discovery for me with biblical scholarship, because I had that familiarity with the scriptures as a Baptist, and having done that literally all my life, but I never questioned anything, and I never put things into context. And by using the biblical scholarship, it just really energized me. Mm-hmm. So much so that I left the Baptist church and became a Presbyterian. The reason I became a Presbyterian at that time was we had a very dynamic on the Duke has two campuses, East Campus and West Campus. Historically, the West Campus has been for men, East for women, and there's intermingling. That's different now. But there was a Presbyterian church right across the street from East Campus, and I remember the pastor's name, Dr. Bennett. He was a real scholar, and he was very, very popular with the students. And someone invited me to go listen to one of his sermons. I was blown away. And so I started going to that Presbyterian church and eventually became Presbyterian.
1: A lot of the audience is not going to be familiar with the distinct differences between Baptist and Presbyterian. If you look back, what would you say would be the major change in your life at that point from Baptist to Presbyterian?
0: What attracted me to the Presbyterian tradition at that period of my life, and remember, here I'm in an academic institution, mm-hmm. was their emphasis on academics and education. Okay. Going back to the Hebrew to Greek, but don't get me wrong, I don't study Hebrew or Greek, and wouldn't even attempt to go there. But it was just the methodology, the meticulous, the scholarship. That's what really appealed to me, still does. Yeah. But that was the thing that I realized, that I just don't fit anymore with this tradition. And it was interesting that in sharing this with my father, he was struggling with some of the issues that I'd struggled with that were polarizing then the Southern Baptist Convention. And he had, years before, had been attracted to the Presbyterian methodology and their scholarship. And so once I made that move, they followed me into the Presbyterian church where they were living at the time.
1: Well, Presbyterians are always more open to creedal expressions, the history of creeds.
0: Yes.
1: History itself, whereas often Baptists are not quite as open to that.
0: The other thing that in looking back, this is so many years ago now, I can actually remember the Baptist minister at the time who baptized me, and a discussion that he and my father had about, my father raised the question of sacraments. And he was told at the time, and you got to remember this is just one individual opinion, about that, well, as Baptists, there are no sacraments as such. Mm-hmm. And so my father didn't say anything else. So then it seemed like there was some other issue that came up, but that was one that really he pondered for a long time, and we discussed. And he said, "Do you ever talk about this at college?" I said, "Well, actually, no. Because I was just focused on the scriptural, looking at the history of the authorship, which again, in the whole principles of biblical scholarship, which as Catholics we would take for granted."
1: Right.
0: It was new to me as a Southern Baptist. It was just new to me, mm-hmm. Mm-hmm. And it fascinated me. And so that's that was
1: for the most fundamentalist of them, it's the Bible alone, that's it.
0: Well, that was the way, that's the way it was with me.
1: That's right. So you headed off to medical school as a Presbyterian then?
0: Yes.
1: Did you, did your faith, your new Presbyterian faith, have an effect on your studies in medicine? And your...
0: Actually, no. I would say that it, there was not a, as I recall, my faith did not change. My, certainly my value system did not change, because that had been inculcated from the time of, as a child. And for that, I'm grateful to my parents and grandparents. So that didn't change. What did change was just the type of reading. Well, once I got into medical school, the, my dean had meant was right. There wasn't this got put on the shelf. This was on the back burner. And then I was going just full bore into medicine, medicine, medicine.
1: So I'm wondering whether your values that you'd had from a child, were they challenged at all with the things you were learning or being called to do as a doctor?
0: Not at that, no.
1: Okay.
0: But I did have an experience as a third year medical student, and this was a pediatric case that shook me to the core. And I remember walking in the dark from the hospital to my apartment just to try to get myself together, because I thought that I had participated in something that basically I could have, that could have been fatal or resulted in irreversible damage. And it turned out after that particular incident, which I was, another and a classmate and I were involved in this, it was, we were just trying to get a sample of blood in a very small infant. And things did not go well. And it shook us up. Everything turned out okay, but it, I was so shaken by that experience that, and it turned out then they changed the hospital policy about you had to have more training in order to attempt to do something like we were asked to do. So that shook me. And I, that was really the first time that the door opened that I thought, could it be that God wants me to do something with my life other than medicine or in addition to medicine? That was the first conscious awareness that I had.
1: Well, what, did you move on to this other area at this point? Because I know you're involved with ethics. Is that your next step? Or what?
0: Well, no. The, I was married at the time.
1: Okay.
0: And unfortunately, my wife developed several health problems, which became obvious after the second pregnancy. And at that time, I already was had my MD, and I was at the Medical College of Georgia in Augusta for internal medicine internship and residency when the children were born. And things in the marriage were not going well. It was in large part, if not completely, due to the health issues, some of which were mental health. And it was very, very rough. And it was during those years that I started to question myself about, maybe I went back to that experience as a third year medical student. Maybe God was trying to get my attention, but I wasn't going to go there. Mm-hmm. And I did not move from that particular mindset until the ultimate tragedy happened after 19 years of marriage and two children, that my wife committed suicide. And at that time, our son was 11, our daughter was 13. And this had been building for years. And it's, in spite of the best attempts, interventions, finest medical care, etc., it was not prevented. As you can imagine, that shook me and, of course, the children to the core. And that really got my attention. I thought, okay, maybe there really is something here that I need to be looking at, that God is wanting me to do something else with my life or in addition to medicine. And it was at that time, being the control freak, that I just said, okay, I'm going to make a deal with you, Lord. If you can just help me get these children raised to responsible adulthood and get them educated, and I'll continue to practice medicine, and then when they're gone, we'll talk. That's the ultimate control freak. So that was the mindset at the time. And as you can imagine, I had years of counseling, so, and the children as well. And this was even before the suicide, because of what we had to try to cope with at home. And after this, counseling certainly intensified, because when you're dealing with a case of suicide survivors, that can be very, painful is not the word. But it was right after what I shared with you, that mindset, that I was struggling and thinking that, all right, I'm going to raise these children as a single parent. And it was at that point, literally within weeks, that an angel came into our lives, someone that I had known professionally, a woman who had never been married, named Cindy, and she came into our lives, and it was because of our collegial relationship, it occurred to me after a number of weeks that with all I was involved in with the children, with my practice and other responsibilities, it would be nice just to go out to dinner and have adult conversation with a very intelligent woman. And so we did. And then over time, our discussions got deeper. And I remember, before there was ever anything romantic, that I shared with her my struggle that had been going on for years, that I really was afraid and finally had to admit that God was trying to get my attention, that He wanted me to do something with my life, either instead of medicine or in addition to medicine. And I remember looking at her across the table, like I'm looking at you now, and I said, the thing that scares me the most is that it could be something as drastic as being a Catholic priest. And I'm not even Catholic. The reason I could say that is,
1: where'd that come from? Yeah.
0: It came from years of working in a Catholic hospital as a physician. And this was the former St. Joseph Hospital in Augusta, sponsored by the Sisters of St. Joseph of Carondelet out of Missouri. In the years that I practiced there, I was moved by the witness of the service witness of the priest chaplains and the sisters who staffed that hospital. No one ever approached me and asked, Dr. Markham, have you ever considered becoming a Catholic? That question was never raised, never. And I just observed day in and day out their witness, their silent witness, their service witness. And over time, it became obvious to me that they had something I didn't have. And when I realized that what they had that I didn't have was the Catholic faith, that got my attention.
1: Now, first of all, did your wife, your second wife, right, eventually?
0: Both my wives were Presbyterian.
1: I was wondering what kind of faith she brought with her when she came.
0: Devout Presbyterians.
1: All right. So she didn't bring with you the Catholic spark?
0: No, not at all.
1: And when you uttered that comment to her, I mean, about being a Catholic priest, that was just
0: that was just something, obviously it came from somewhere. And now I know where, but I was able to share that with her at that depth of sharing. And it was, there was no discussion of Catholicism at that time, not at all. Unfortunately, in my experience that with that first marriage being so difficult and traumatic, Cindy and I got married, and after really a whirlwind courtship of just a matter of months. And within a few months of that marriage, she made the announcement that she wanted to adopt the children. Well, that was, well, that's, you know, that was not my idea. It was something that she wanted to do, and ultimately she did. And it turned out over the years that we had together, she basically became an angel who saved three lives, mine and the children. And what the 12 years that we were able to be together are the sentinel years of my life, treasure beyond measure. And it was going from that circumstance in the first marriage being so difficult, and then having a marriage the way it should be, truly ideal and idyllic, the perfect model of Christian marriage. Well, 18 months after our wedding, she was diagnosed with breast cancer. And so she started a cycle that went for 10 years of relapses, remissions, chemotherapy, surgery, radiation, so forth. And what she taught me and the children and everybody else who cared for her, how she went through that with such grace and dignity. And as beautiful as she was exteriorly, her genuine beauty was interior. And she was a powerful witness, not only to me, but to everyone, particularly her caregivers. And all of her care was there at St. Joseph Hospital in Augusta. And it was in that experience that she was seeing what I had seen as a physician in that hospital. Mm-hmm. We started talking about Catholicism, even though we were very faithful in our Presbyterian practice, but we were leaning toward Catholicism. But when every time we would think, okay, now we can start looking at this further, there would be a relapse. That's not a time in your life to be exploring a change in faith tradition. So that was put on the back burner. And it was during this period that I need to mention not only the Sisters of St. Joseph of Carondelet, but one of the priest chaplains who ultimately became a powerful influence on me and became my spiritual director, and the late Father Daniel Munn. And he and I first met at the Medical College of Georgia. He started the Department of Ethics there back in the late 60s. And we met there. He was an Episcopal minister in addition to being on the MCG faculty. He invited me and my family to worship with them. And he came to the Presbyterian Church with me. He introduced me to the field of medical ethics back in the early 70s. And that started another passion in my life, the field of healthcare ethics, now bioethics.
1: Right. And let me pause there. We'll come back in a second. I'd like you to talk more about your passion for that particular area, which has just exploded, right, in the last 30, 40 years. Back to small.
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1: Welcome back to the Journey Home. Our guest tonight is Father Markham, and you're right at that space in your journey where you're talking about ethics.
0: Well, actually, at that period in healthcare, here you've got in the early to mid 70s, there was actually a debate: did hospitals even need ethics committees? St. Joseph Hospital was one of the first in the area to establish an ethics committee, and this being a Catholic institution, anybody who was going to serve on that committee had to agree to formal educational period over on many months. And the syllabus, which I still have, is called Medicine and Christian Morals, long before internet. This was an extension learning institution out of Virginia, but we went through that syllabus. Now, this was Catholic. I was not Catholic. There were terms in there like, what is a magisterium? Incredibly impressed. Basically, that was my introduction to healthcare ethics, was the Catholic tradition. And then functioning as an ethicist in a hospital setting, that's what we did, and the issues got more and more complicated over the decades. The other thing that I was doing in my hospital work was healthcare administration, hospital governance, medical staff leadership. And in those capacities, I traveled. In 1984, the Sisters of St. Joseph of Carondelet formed a healthcare system. One of our institution was one of their hospitals. This is on a national level. So twice a year, I would travel for these meetings of the system. And those meetings would always occur in May, be the Kentucky Derby weekend, first weekend in May, and in October, Columbus Day weekend. Part of the meeting was Mass. Well, that was my first exposure to being actually sitting in the back row, not participating, just watching a Catholic Mass. So that was twice a year. And I would mention it to Cindy when I would come back and just mention that. I said, yeah, that was... And she said, well, so what's it like? I said, well, we could go sometime. I asked Father Munn. But so we did start, occasionally would go sit in the back and just watch and developed certainly an appreciation for the liturgy. So that was that exposure. So over time, over these years, that started in 1984. So all these travels over time and being exposed to this large a group of Catholics, the majority of whom were Catholics, not just sisters, but lay people, physicians, nurses, and being together with them over a period of X number of days in different areas of the country and having conversations with them about things that really matter and hearing the Catholic perspective, it started to grow and grow and grow. And I would discuss this with Cindy and about how I really wanted to do something more in ethics. And that my dream would someday to be an ethicist. And maybe after I hang it up, the shingle of medicine, that I'd be an ethicist. And I was thinking, well, maybe that's what God really wants me to do. And so I got more and more involved in ethics.
1: What were the years you served as a doctor? When did you start?
0: Well, I practiced for 31 years. 26 of those were in Augusta as a gastroenterologist. So that was 1973 to 1999.
1: Okay. So
0: and all of those years were St. Joseph Hospital was primarily what I was doing.
1: So you started right at the Roe versus Wade
0: area. Yes, I did.
1: Area.
0: Yes, I did.
1: So you saw its impact.
0: Yes.
1: Spread through the system, right? Were you struggling with those issues then, long before you thought about the Catholic faith, I imagine?
0: It would have been quite a few years later before that would come to be a real focal point. And I'll share that after, I mentioned earlier that before Cindy's death, we had discussed about going into exploring Catholicism. Mm-hmm. Toward the latter part of her life, she died in October of 1995, there would be times she would be uncomfortable and I would leave the bedroom because I was having difficulty sleeping. I went in one evening and was channel surfing. And there on a channel that I didn't know what I was watching was a man with a coffee mug. He was dressed in white, and there was something that said Revelation under it. At that time, my daughter was teaching a scripture class up in North Carolina on Revelation. And so I turned the volume up. Well, that was Al McBride. And I thought, who is this? And what is this? I went to the kitchen and pull the newspaper out of the trash can. And I had to look to see what number, what is this channel? It was EWTN. I never heard of EWTN. Well, I started watching it regularly, especially alone and at night when I couldn't sleep. And over time, it wasn't only Father McBride, but Benedict Groeschel, George Rutler, ultimately Scott Hahn, and ultimately you, and the list could go on. But I really became fascinated with the network. And so much so that after Cindy died, I mean, she would watch some of the programs with me. She didn't have the interest that I did in the sense of really the topics that were being discussed, and I was just energized by it. Gave me another avenue of something I really focus on other than medicine and her illness. So after her death, I started watching it on a regular basis, became familiar with the program schedule, started watching the Mass, and she died in October of 1995. When I was at the meeting in Denver, in this would have been May of 96, after attending Mass there at that hospital meeting, I said, I'm going to enter the Catholic Church. So when I flew back, I went straight to Father Munn's office. He was the director of pastoral care and mission effectiveness at the hospital at that time, and told him I was coming into the Catholic Church. He jumped up out of the chair, gave me a bear hug, and just said, what took you so long? I went straight up stairs to the oncology floor to one of the sisters who's an oncology nurse, and I said, I need to talk to you. Can you step in here to the treatment room? When I told her I was coming into the Catholic Church, she screamed. She had a syringe full of morphine that sprayed off the ceiling. She dropped the syringe, hugged me, and then I looked at her and I said, well, sister, this is going to require an incident report. And it did. So that was May of, let's see, May of 96. The bishop gave permission for me to have private instruction in the Catholic faith from Father Munn so that I didn't have to wait another time frame to go through RCIA. I never went through RCIA. I had one-on-one instruction. And then in October of 96, I was received into the Catholic Church in the Catholic chapel there at St. Joseph Hospital in Augusta. It's a significant date. October the 5th. October the 5th, 1952, was the date that I was baptized by immersion in the First Baptist Church in Burlington, North Carolina. At about that same time, my future wife, Cindy, was born on October the 5th, 1952, in Dallas, Texas. So I came into the church on October the 5th, 1996. So now, every October the 5th, I have a trilogy to celebrate. And when I celebrate Mass, I always...
1: That's right. All those different births.
0: Yes, October the 5th.
1: Now, did any doctrinal issues form barriers for you in your journey in the church? Because from Baptist to Presbyterian and Catholic, there's a few doctrinal differences.
0: Actually, I can't say that there was a dramatic break or struggle. It was so gradual, having been exposed to this over decades, and then attending Mass, conversations with priests, nuns, watching EWTN. I didn't have to really go to someone and just say, I'm struggling with this, I'm struggling with this. Not that I recall, because Father Munn did a wonderful job of
1: Explaining
0: everything. Yeah, and his story was that he left the Episcopal Church in that window that John Paul II, and in 1984, he was ordained a Catholic priest, mm-hmm. and continued until his untimely death and sudden death in 2006. But I didn't have dramatic issues. You know, as we discussed earlier, because of my work in healthcare ethics, it became obvious to me that the mainline Protestant denominations, one by one by one, over a period of time, caved to political correctness and endorsed abortion. Mm-hmm. As an ethicist, as a physician, I could not accept that. And when the Presbyterian caved, I actually went to my Presbyterian minister, who's still, he's retired now, but very vigorous, and we get together several times a month, and he's a very close friend. But I told him that I was leaving the Presbyterian tradition, that I was becoming Catholic. I'd been moving, he'd known this for years, that I'd been moving, and I said, now I am certain I am going to do it. And when I tell my story to various groups, different audiences, even in print, that it's, that was the final straw. When I realized that there is only one institution that has this consistent, correct voice and posture on the abortion issue, it's the Roman Catholic Church and those in communion with her. And I said, with integrity, I cannot remain where I am. I'm going to go where hopefully I can make a difference.
1: And I was wondering how this issue had an effect on you, because in my reading of medical ethicists' ideas, there are a lot of ethicists out there that are looking at all kinds of ways to justify abortion and justify different angles, when is a baby a human being and yes. a person, all those issues. And so in some ways God was protecting your heart and mind, because there are a lot of ethicists around you, I'm sure, who are doing backflips to be accepted amongst the politically correct. My guess is that those are issues that were surrounding you all the time.
0: Well, they're out there. I was not.
1: Right.
0: Yes, you're right. Certainly they're out there. But going back to, it's not just abortion. We're talking about the whole spectrum of beginning of life, right, end of life issues. And I was privileged when, the other part of my story is, what about discernment to priesthood? Mm-hmm. Because I shared that anecdote about, obviously there was something that was scaring me to death,
1: right,
0: about that. Once I really started practicing my Catholic faith, going to Mass on a regular basis and getting more and more comfortable, that was, again, in May of 1997. Our meeting was in, or maybe it was in October, it was in San Antonio. And I, at that time, I was sitting with a group of sisters. And when, during the Mass, the priest, the celebrant, this is in San Antonio, when he elevated the consecrated host, I said, that's when I knew. And I thought, that's what I am called to do. All right, I fly back to Augusta. I go to Father Munn's office and tell him my experience. And again, he said, it's about time. And so then I had to start the formal process of discernment with the diocese, and that took a number of months, number of meetings, and it went on over time, and eventually I was accepted as a seminarian candidate. And then I started to backslide in the sense that, okay, I'm convinced this is what I should do, but it's not going to work because there are too many obstacles. Mm-hmm. My affairs are too complicated. I'm involved in too many things. I can't just walk away, and I have to have a pattern of succession. I had all of these things that said it's not going to work. So then, okay, if it's meant to be, it will be. And I remember being at a Mass on Johns Island, South Carolina, And I was sitting with my mother-in-law, and she's still Presbyterian. She was sitting by me. And I was looking at the bulletin for that Sunday. And then it said, Vocation Sunday. Did you know that there are seminarians in this country for older men? And I thought, I didn't know that. Because one of the things that I was really going to balk at would have been, there's no way I could go back to school for 4 years and do these studies with students who are younger than my son. And then when I found out, that took that pressure off, and I thought, this is wonderful. So when I got back, I called the vocation director, and oh yes. Long story short, I ended up at Blessed John the 23rd National Seminary in Weston, Massachusetts. Mm-hmm. And this is for delayed vocations. And it was a wonderful experience. And it turned out that Al McBride was one of my faculty members. We became friends and still are. But it was a wonderful 4 years. And wouldn't take anything for it.
1: Now, you mentioned in our earlier conversations before the program that you were connected with another guest I've had on the show, and that's John Haas.
0: Yes.
1: Did he have any influence on your own journey?
0: Well, actually, one of the things that I asked my diocese about was, I was so excited to learn. I'd read a lot about the National Catholic Bioethics Center, a lot of their publications, and knew about Dr. Haas from writings and so forth. And when I did my clinical pastoral education, I was assigned to St. Elizabeth's Medical Center there in Boston. This was a second-year seminarian. And it turned out, I was stunned to find out that the headquarters of the National Catholic Bioethics Center were on the hill right above the emergency room. And so I went up there to visit and met the staff and subsequently asked about, well, can I apply to study here, and eventually got permission from the diocese through the bishop to do that. So I spent the summer of 2001 there as at the center and with Dr. Haas and some of the others, and it was a wonderful experience. And then I was able to work it out. It goes back to almost the double track that I was doing as an undergraduate with religious studies and pre-med.
1: Sure.
0: I was able to, on my quote, day off at the seminary for the remaining years I had there, to serve as an staff ethicist and consultant for the NCBC there in Boston. And what a wonderful experience that was.
1: Your journey and what you're doing now just reminds me so much of how God prepares us all along with mm-hmm. certain gifts as well as issues of suffering to prepare us for the ultimate ways that we're going to serve Him. What are you doing now as a priest? How are you serving the Lord as a priest?
0: Well, I was ordained in June of 03, and I've spent my 7 years of priesthood in the deanery of Savannah, and have had various assignments, all as parochial vicar in different parishes. Since September the 1st of last year, I've been the Catholic chaplain at two of the hospitals in Savannah. One is a part of the Catholic system, St. Joseph Candler, the Candler campus, and then at Memorial Health University there in Savannah. I've been on the ethics committee at the St. Joseph Candler system for 7 years and the Memorial Health bioethics committee for five, and I'm also on the ethics committee for Hospice Savannah. And that has been an enriching experience. It's been a great opportunity to meet policymakers, other ethicists who some are physicians, some are not, yep. and to be able to articulate the Catholic principles of how we do an ethical analysis. When you have as an ethics consultant and there is a particular issue, the first thing we do is identify the issue, define it, and then work through a detailed analysis just like you do in differential diagnosis in medicine. The interesting thing here is that the Catholic system of analysis is one way And it has a tradition that goes back many centuries. The secular tradition of doing an ethical analysis is different, but the overwhelming majority of the times you come out with the same recommendation or conclusion. And I can use either method or of analysis and explain to students what the process is. And speaking of students, I love to teach. I used to love to teach medical students. And now I have that opportunity again, because in the setting where I am in Savannah, we have two medical schools now, and I can teach ethics to doctors in training, because what I've seen in my years away from the day-to-day practice of medicine, how important it is to deal with these issues before an individual achieves that doctor of medicine degree.
1: It's like called formation of conscience. That's what you're talking about.
0: There are multiple issues I see that I try to engage them in dialogue to things to try to challenge them.
1: We've got a couple minutes left. We've got an email. Let's see if we can get this in, Father. This comes from Tommy in Georgia. Dear Father Markham, have you found any keys in the Catholic faith to help with grief from the loss of your spouses?
0: For me, the key was to appreciate through what my wife went through, that to learn the redemptive value of suffering. And the principle that healing is always possible when cure is not.
1: Yeah, that whole idea of redemptive suffering was something I had not been familiar with at all in my Presbyterian background.
0: Nor I. And even as leaning toward Catholicism, and only in reflection as looking back at what my wife, the grace and how she dealt with her illness, the witness that she gave, and realizing that she was at peace.
1: Boy, it would seem that having that perspective on suffering would also make a big difference on the practice of a medical doctor, how he viewed what he would do if he recognized the redemptive aspect of suffering. It would change a lot of perspective on that too, it would seem to me. So.
0: It definitely would.
1: Yeah.
0: It definitely would.
1: Father, I wonder, in a brief moment, could we have your blessing as we close the program? Could you bless the audience?
0: Sure. Almighty God and Father, we praise you for your goodness. We thank you for your many gifts, the gift of our very lives, of lives shared and lives redeemed, the gift of our Catholic faith, the gift of this network that enables us to share that faith with such a wide audience. We ask your blessing upon the Coming Home Network, the Eternal Word Television Network, and its ministries. And we ask you to bless us. Empower us with your Holy Spirit to be effective witnesses to your truth. We ask this in the name of the Father, and of the Son, and of the Holy Spirit. And may God, in his mercy and love, bless all in our audience. Amen.
1: Amen. Thank you very much, Father. Mm-hmm. Thank you very much. And thank you for joining us tonight. God bless you.
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7: A prayer for our parishes. My parish is composed of people like me. I hope to make it what it is. It will be friendly, if I am. It will be holy, if I am. Its pews will be filled, if I help fill them. It will do great work, if I work. It will be prayerful, if I pray. It will make generous gifts to many causes, if I am a generous giver. It will bring others into worship, if I invite and bring them in. It will be a place of loyalty and love, of fearlessness and faith, of compassion, charity, and mercy, if I, who make it what it is, am filled with these things. Therefore, with the help of God, I now dedicate myself to the work of being all these things that I want my parish to be. Amen.
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9: Mary the Ark. The reason for our sadness is the futility of our love, the overwhelming power of finitude, death, suffering, and falsehood. We are sad because we are left alone in a contradictory world where enigmatic signals of divine goodness pierce through the cracks, yet are thrown in doubt by a power of darkness that is either God's responsibility or manifests His impotence. Rejoice. What reason does Mary have to rejoice in such a world? The answer is, the Lord is with you. Jesus, whom Mary is permitted to bear, is identified with Yahweh, the living God. When Jesus comes, it is God Himself who comes to dwell in her. He is the Savior. This is the meaning of the name Jesus, which thus becomes clear from the heart of the promise. Mary herself thus becomes the true Ark of the Covenant in Israel, so that the symbol of the Ark gathers an incredibly realistic force, God in the flesh of a human being, which flesh now becomes His dwelling place in the midst of creation. Mary is wholly within the measure of Christ and of God, is through and through His habitation. And what other reason could the Ecclesia, the Church, have for existing than to become a dwelling for God in the world? God does not deal with abstractions. He is a person, and the Church is a person. The more that each one of us becomes a person, person in the sense of a fit habitation for God, daughter Zion, the more we become one, the more we are the Church, and the more the Church is herself.
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1: The most glorious work of all, to praise God in his kingdom.
0: Moved by the Spirit.
1: One who lives in love lives in God. And God lives in him.
2: What a wonderful thing is our church. 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
1: The essence of evangelization is to tell everybody Jesus loves you.
2: We're all called to be great saints. Don't miss the opportunity.
1: Well, I forgot what I talked about last week, and I just found out it was St. Thomas. I don't know how I got to that poor guy. Anyway, we'll figure out what to talk about tonight, won't we? You know, the safest remedy against the snares of the enemy, St. Francis said, our Holy Father, is spiritual joy. And that's something that we have a hard time with. Because we have so many serious problems. And our dear Lord said to us, my joy I give to you. Well, you know, where is it? Anybody got it? I don't see anybody raising their hand. And he said, no man. And he said, man. I think that's the funniest thing. Did no man take it away from you? Well, I think a lot of things take it away. The weather will take it away. I had an uncle that would bet that it's going to rain tomorrow. Bet you if you're going somewhere, have a community picnic or social or something from the parish, he'd say, nah, it's going to rain. And we call them pessimists. Well, our Lord said, I have to have, and you have to have, a spiritual joy that no man can take away. That means no, nothing, really. Man is a kind of general term. But a lot of things take our joy away because we don't like God's will. That's the whole problem. If we were to accept the will of God in every instant now, yeah, we'd all be happy. What would you be unhappy about? You wouldn't be unhappy about anything. No, we do have. I mean, there are some terrible, terrible trials in the world, terrible crosses in the world that people bear. Now, spiritual joy does not mean you're going to be ha-ha, happy-happy. You can't. But we can have a spirit of acceptance, see, about the things I cannot change. And that's spiritual joy. Now, you would think the apostles would have all the spiritual joy you can imagine. And they didn't after the resurrection. They were kind of, they didn't know what to think, really. Some of them still thought our dear Lord was some kind of prophet. And I want to take this evening my rendition. My rendition of the appearance on the shore of Tiberias. I didn't take this last week, did I? No. Okay. It's good I have people who listen. I'd never know what to say if I didn't. Now, the apostles should have had, at this point, now Jesus had already risen and he had appeared to his apostles a couple of times. I would have just sat down where he was last time and waited. What I would have done. But Peter says, I'm hungry, I'm going fishing. What a mundane thing to think of when the Lord's going around appearing everywhere. Wouldn't you have waited around?

nation, huh? You know, I've often wondered why our dear Lord chose Peter. Did you? He copped out in a crisis. That's a no-no for an executive, right? One big leader of a new church. He copped out. He, not only that, but he denied he even knew Jesus. Now, you and I, in today's way of thinking, would have said, no, that's not the one. He can't stand a crisis. So you got to have all this pat down. See, our Lord chooses dummies. That's why I'm here. I am absolute proof that our dear Lord, if he's hard up, will go and choose somebody that absolutely has nothing to offer. And then he feeds them, and then they feed you. And that's what happened to Peter. But I always wanted to know, why would our dear Lord choose Peter, knowing, Simon, Simon, he said, Satan wanted to sift you like wheat. But I have prayed for thee that your faith fail not. And when you are converted, oh, wow, then you can convert your brothers. That's what he said to Peter. And then Peter wanted to convince him not to go to Jerusalem. You know, if you're going to die and they're going to treat you so terribly, don't go. Now, that's a nice logical answer, isn't it? See? And Lord said, get thee behind me, Satan. Ooh, boy. One day he gives him the keys. The next day he calls him a devil. I mean, the Lord knows how to humiliate you. So if Peter felt pretty good about getting the keys, he sure was flattened out. And he did, exactly. He said, before the cock crows thrice, you will deny me twice. Ooh. You think you'd be looking around for the opportunity and dodge it. Just run away. Do something. No, he goes and starts warming himself there, putting himself in the very position the Lord warned him not to do. See, we're all like that. We just don't catch on. That's why we don't have true spiritual joy. Now, I'm going to go over this because I want to know, and I hope you want to know, what did Peter have? What was that hidden joy, hidden grace that Peter had that God would choose him in spite of the fact that he denied him three times? I would have said, split, buddy, you are not the one. I think all of us would have, you know. It's practical. Then none of the apostles would have passed the psychological test. I don't know who would. Thomas was a doubter. Poor Thomas, you know, he couldn't help it. If he didn't see it, he didn't believe it. The other apostles were all full of wonder, except I think Thomas gave everybody a problem. Peter, well, he spoke before he thought. Now, that can be aggravating. You know, everybody knows somebody like that. You know, you ask them, yeah, I know about that. Then you say, well, what is it? Well, I don't know. What's the difference? And you say, well, why you say you know? I don't know, just came to my mind. And we all know people who act and then think afterwards. And that was Peter. Man went up to him one day and said, does your master pay the tax? He said, sure. So he walks in the room and our Lord says to him, Peter, who pays the taxes, the sons or the people? Oh, he had to be embarrassed. He said, the people. He said, well, go and throw whatever, what do fishermen throw? Whatever it is. And he said, you'll catch a fish. And in his mouth will be two shekels, one for you and one for me. A hook and line, thank you very much. So you see, he always said the wrong thing. So there was good reason why you and I would not have chosen Peter. But God chose Peter, see? And how many of you say, oh, I can't work for God. I mean, what would I do? Well, if you stop thinking of yourself, the Lord could use you for anything. You know, I'm always amazed because I've told you 1,000 times, I'm going to tell you again. I work very hard for my F's in school. I did. And I'm always amazed, you know, that I'm here. Because it doesn't make any sense, any more than Peter makes any sense.

0: But Peter had something, and we're going to find out tonight what he had. Now, it was light by now, and there stood Jesus on the shore, but the disciples didn't know it. And Jesus called out. He said, "Friends, have you caught anything?" Now, I would not call anybody who fled when I was in trouble a friend. Would you? Well, Jesus did. He said, "Friends, have you caught anything?" What a sentence to ask five men who failed to catch a minnow. If Jesus would have asked me that, I would have said, "I didn't go fishing, I went out to meditate." I mean, I wouldn't admit that I was out all night long. I'm a commercial fisherman, and I didn't catch anything. Now we realize something, because Peter said, "No." Oh, now we find something in Peter that we don't have. He had his mistakes, very serious ones. But now we're beginning to see something in Peter. This is before Pentecost. He said no. So what was there about Peter that Jesus really liked so much? He was honest. He wasn't afraid or ashamed to fail. How many men here are petrified that they may fail? So what? Try again. There's no disgrace in failing. Our Lord did not say, "Blessed are those who are a success." Success can be dangerous. Did you know that? I've always been afraid of success. I want to succeed for the church, for the sake of the people, for the sake of the church. But I got to worry about me and my soul. And Peter was very honest, a simple no. I didn't catch anything. He wasn't ashamed to say it. Now we have an ingredient that Jesus is looking for. And you got to ask yourself, do I have that? Am I honest? Do I have integrity? Can a person come up to you, ask you a question, and get the truth? Or are you going to hedge and haw and hem and... We don't believe in the truth today. We just have to tell people what they want to hear, not what they should hear. That's the line of this world. You can't do that. Even though they don't want to hear it, you got to say it. You can say it nice. But Peter said, "No, I didn't catch anything." Then this stranger, now they don't know who it is, said, "Throw your net on starboard side." That's the wrong side of the boat. And you'll find something. Now, at this point, I would have said, "Look, whoever you are, I'm an experienced commercial fisherman, and you don't catch fish this close to the shore. Now go away." That's what I would have said. Because you can't catch fish when you're almost near shore, let alone throw a big net. Now, you see, Peter was willing to do something that as a commercial fisherman would think, this is ridiculous. So we would have answered, "No, hey, wait a minute, I don't know who you are, but you're not a fisherman. I can't catch fish here." We would have had 1,000 reasons why I shouldn't do it. But it says here, they threw the net. Oh, now we have something in Peter that's awesome, that we lack today. Obedience. We're not an obedient people. We're not simple. We've lost all that. You know, we send people to the moon, we send Putniks to the moon, we send everybody to the moon, but we can't obey God. It isn't the smart who are going to heaven so much as the one who are obedient. And Peter was obedient. He was simple. He was honest and obedient. He didn't argue. He didn't say any excuses. He just threw the net. And all of a sudden, it got full of fish. And John said, now, isn't that strange, that Peter didn't recognize the Lord. I would have said, this is a miracle, boys. It must be Jesus over there. No. John said, it is the Lord. See? What does that prove? It proves that loving God recognizes God. If you love the Lord, you recognize the least thing he does for you. The least. The least thing he does for you. And we think today that the least thing is just practical. Good luck. Oh, I hate that word. Boy, was I lucky today. You weren't lucky. There's no such thing as luck. But the pagan way of attributing something God does to nobody. What is luck? Can you talk to luck? You ever say, good morning, luck? Be with me today? You can do that. There's no such thing as luck. It's a gambler. You're a spiritual gambler. You don't want to admit that God did this for you. He does many, many things for you. Many things. Little things. Finding a parking place is an act of God. Do you ever try to find a parking place? In a big shopping center? And you go around and around hoping somebody's going to go home. Somebody has to go home. Somebody has to get out of that place. You know, you keep going around and around. And then you get this place and somebody else goes and write it. You've had that experience, huh? Are you thinking of God? You're not thinking of God at all. You're mad at the person who got the parking place. Nerve. I've been waiting here 20 minutes and now they go in there. What's wrong with them? They're smart. You're not too smart. That's what's wrong. And finally, you do find a parking place 4 blocks from where you want to go. Are you happy you found the parking place? No. 4 blocks I got to walk for this dumb store. All you want some hooks for your wife, and now you're going around 4 blocks. That's all you're thinking of, the entire 4 blocks. We don't see God in anything. Now, had you found the parking place the very first time you looked, what would it have been? Would you say, thank you, Jesus? No, it was luck. Well, show me luck. I like to see luck. Everybody mentions it, or him or her, whatever luck is. You got to stop doing that. You got to say, thank you, Jesus. Good, bad, and indifferent. Here, now. At the words, it is the Lord, Peter, who had practically nothing on. I often wonder if he was the first streaker, you know? Poor guy, he never did anything right, you know? He tried so hard, and the harder he tried, the worse it got. So what's he do? He wraps his cloak around him. He couldn't even find his clothes. He was so excited. He wraps a cloak, and I don't know if any of you ever swam with a cloak on. But I'll make a bet that you're on the bottom and the cloak's falling, floating on the top. I mean, it has to be that way. So you have to read scripture with your imagination, not only your mind here, because he wrapped his cloak around him and jumped. You'd think he'd put his pants on, his shirt, and then swam. No, he jumped with a cloak on. But see, now here you have another quality in Peter that we need to look at. When Peter knew it was Jesus, he didn't care. He ran. And you have to remember that here is a man who denied he knew him. Now, one thing that Peter's a quality in Peter that many people lack is that he accepted forgiveness. How many of you accept forgiveness? You know, you go back to confession over and over and over over the same thing. Why do you do that? I mean, God is greater than any sin. His mercy is greater than any sin or sins you can commit. And if you're sorry, he forgives and forgets. So you see, Peter had that quality. He knew he denied his Lord. See? And when our dear Lord met Peter, he must have felt that. Hadn't got his penance yet, but he was forgiven. Most of us would have hidden ourselves in that boat. We would have said, oh, I can't face him, I can't meet, even though we're forgiven. We do that over and over. We have to accept God's forgiveness with joy and go on to a new life. And that's what Peter did. The other disciples, who are a little bit smarter, came in the boat, towing the nets, fish. They were only 100 yards away, 300 feet away from shore. They caught 153 fish. You can't do that. Put your line on that close to shore, all you're going to get is sand. Not going to get fish. But Peter knew. And though he had denied his Lord, just think of that. He had that confidence in God's mercy. You know, Sunday we had Mercy Sunday. How many of you really even go to confession? I don't know what you think is going to happen when you die. You're going to have this big red rug out there and all the angels going to come. And if you don't go to confession, I hate to tell you where you might go. And there will be a red carpet forever. Only this will be hot. If you want to know what I'm talking about, we call that place hell. H-E-L-L. In case you forgot how to spell it. Now, as soon as they came to shore, they saw, what, bread and a charcoal fire with fish on it. You know, this is amazing that God cooked breakfast for unfaithful apostles. Would you cook breakfast for somebody that lets you down? You may cook it, but I bet you it would burn it. Or just kind of slap it together. He's got nerve coming over here for breakfast after what he did to me. We're not a forgiving people. I had a man come to me one time. He said, I'm going to divorce that woman, by God. I said, no, whoa. Take it easy. What happened? He said, I was eating breakfast reading the paper. I said, well, that's your first mistake. He said, my wife put her fist through it. Ooh, why? She just thought of something I did 20 years ago. See, that's wrong. You can't do that. You go to confession and you get forgiven, and the Lord don't go and put a fist through you. It's over with now. You're forgiven. Start anew. But when you hold things like that, it's very bad for your soul. It's like a spiritual cancer. You see, you're always kind of stuck in sand. You can't move. So Peter now, our dear Lord, instead cooked a breakfast. I always wonder where he got the charcoal. Did he pass some Jewish hardware store? And just pick up a bag? So will that be stealing? No. Everything belongs to God. You can't steal from yourself. Did he create it? I don't know. There it was. And a fire. How'd he make a fire on a shore? I don't know. But he made one. And where'd he get the fish? Did he look at the ocean and say, come up here, I gotta cook a few of you. We don't know where he got it. I better have a handkerchief or I'm gonna get it. Oh, excuse me. There's nothing I can do about it. My nose is running. Those of you that don't have asthma, thank God. It's not luck. So anyway, no matter where he got the charcoal or where he got the bread, he had bread too. Oh, wow. Where'd he get the bread? I'm going to ask him these important questions when I get there. Now, here's the beautiful thing about Jesus. He said, bring in the fish you have caught. Isn't that awesome? They didn't catch anything. You don't have to be too bright to know that. You know, Jesus amazes me. Because he does everything for us, everything. And then he thanks us. But we don't have to thank us. It's a duty. Our Lord said one time in this good book, he said, when you have done all you've been told to do, say, I am an unprofitable servant. Oh, some of you don't do that. You're like a peacock when you get done doing something good. Look what I did. You didn't do anything. God gave you the talent. God gave you the time. God gave you the strength. But this time, it's so wonderful because he said, bring in the fish you have caught. No, he told him when, where, how, and then he put the fish in the net. But see, that's the point all of us miss. Terribly, terribly, terribly. See, we think of our lives as a corporation, our families as a corporation. And sometimes we run our churches like a corporation. See? You know, our dear Lord is so different than we are. He helps us all the way, and then he gives us credit for that little bit, that yes, that's the important thing, that we are willing to do the ridiculous. Everything they did here was ridiculous. So he can do the miraculous. See, then this place is ridiculous. Huh? 12 nuns could never build this place. That's ridiculous. All you need to do is say yes to God. Yes, Lord. I didn't get what I asked for, but it's okay. You know better. That yes is all he's asking for. Then he thanks you for doing this great thing. Great thing. And we always have to keep in mind, if you've been successful, thank God for it. You say, well, I did it. No, no, no. No, no. I was lucky. Oh. That's the dumbest statement I ever heard. What is luck? Is it a woman? Is it a man? Is it a thing? Is it a spirit? What are you talking about? It's luck. It's God. Why can't you say God? Why can't you say it is the Lord? And when our dear Lord said, bring in the fish you have caught, we have to remember he's such a generous, unselfish God. Isn't that wonderful? Mm. And what does he say now? They brought in the fish and they counted them, 153, and the net wasn't broken. Another miracle. They were always mending their nets. Did you notice that in here? Always mending their nets. Now, Jesus said to them, come and have breakfast. I think that's amazing. You know, our dear Lord made us, created us to eat. And he knew these men were tired, wet, and hungry. And God made breakfast for those that failed him. Would you? No, I don't think we would. We're too, well, we're not loving enough to do that. And when our Lord said we should forgive 70 times 7 a day, if anybody made you, griped you that often, you'd be out the door by midnight. 70 times 7. That's all we... I got to forgive my neighbor 70 times 7. You forget to add the rest of the sentence. A day. Within 24 hours, I'm supposed to forgive my neighbor 70 times 7. Oh. We're having a hard time doing it once. Just once. See, the whole purpose of living in life is to become like Jesus in our own state, whatever that state is. And we're far from that. If we don't forgive, we think we're really good if we forgive somebody. See, we got to live this book. We just can't read it. We got to live it. Now, so then Jesus then stepped forward, took the bread and gave it to them, and the same with the fish. He served them. Isn't he awesome? He cooked breakfast. He invited them for the breakfast. He served them. That amazes me. If an enemy would have come to me and I was forced to make him breakfast, I'd have thrown the bread at him. That's my Italian disposition, you see. I might, if I felt good, put some butter on it, but the butter may have been on his head. See, we don't know how to forgive like Jesus because we don't read it. We don't know what he did. We don't read this book. I not only have to forgive, but I have to serve the very enemy. See, our friends are wonderful. It's a great gift to have a friend. But it's our enemies that make us practice virtue, make us forgive, make us like God. That's why our Lord said, love your enemies. They do good to you. Really. Well, and this was the third time Jesus appeared to his disciples. Now comes the penance. You know, usually today's world, you go to confession and you get a little one Hail Mary. You say, well, that's my penance. Fine. But I'd like, you know, some of the priests here to see what Jesus did. He got to the soul. He got to the real fault. And he said, Simon, son of John, do you love me more than these others? And see, what did Peter do? He said, Lord, though all deny thee, all these deny thee, I will never. That was the wrong thing to say. Because he did deny him. So our Lord asked him the question, did Peter learn anything from that terrible sin? That's what Jesus was trying to find out. Did he learn anything? Do you love me more than these? And he said, yes, Lord, you know I love you. Ah, now here's a different Peter. See, he didn't say, yeah, I love you more than these. No. He said, yes, Lord, you know I love you. Ah, you see, Peter learned. He learned something very important. Then he said, feed my lambs. See, if I'm forgiven, I have to do something about it. Not only do I have to forgive you, I have to love you as God loves me. I have to go further than just forgiveness. A second time he said, Simon, son, do you love me? He said, yes, Lord, you know I love you. No more bragging, Peter. Do you learn by your sins? Do you learn anything? And then do you change because you learn something? You learned that God forgives. You learned you made a big mistake. You learned that you should love the Lord and not go on goofing off. And the third time, he said, do you love me? Now, Peter was upset. I think Peter was a little bit Italian. Just a little bit. He said, Lord, you know everything. You know I love you. Then feed my sheep. And that's what you and I are called to do by the Lord. There are people who hate us. You're not asked to live with them. You're asked to love them, to forgive. It doesn't mean you make yourself a doormat. But forgiveness, you know, some people you just have to watch and be careful of. But you can, here's where it sits. That's what we got to get out of our hearts, see, that hatred. Because it does more harm to you than them. So now, we learned something about Peter. He was honest, had integrity, humility also. Said, no, I didn't catch anything. Wasn't afraid, wasn't ashamed. Just said, no. He was able to accept the mercy of God. And he knew without God's grace, he couldn't love him because he didn't. When it came to proving it, he failed. So let's look at Peter in a different way. You and I are called to love as God loves, even our enemies. We can always be careful. We can always be prudent. But we can never harbor hatred in our hearts. Because the people who are our enemies probably need your prayers more than anyone. Because they may be close to another kingdom. Just pray for them. And what does it mean to love them? To do good if you can. And harbor no evil thoughts. Just leave them to God. Now we have a call. Hello?
1: Hi.
0: Hey. Where are you from?
1: I'm from New Hampshire.
0: And what is your question?
1: Well, I have a comment first. And it's, I love your show. I watch it every week.
0: Thank you.
1: And my question is, how can spiritual joy be achieved?
0: Well, in one way it's easy, in one way very hard. If I can accept the present moment, with joy, meaning without resentment, without anger, a disappointment. You know, the best thing that God can do for us sometime is to say no. I'll bet you there's not a woman in this place who didn't fall in love about 18 or 19 years old, dying to marry this man and so happy now she didn't. I'll make a bet there's men in this place who almost married this wonderful girl and then looked at her 20 years later and said, thank you, God. Is that not true? Sure it is. Yeah, that's true. So we have to have that attitude is, all right, I thank you, Lord. I'm happy no matter what God asks, what he does to us or for us. It doesn't mean we're happy, happy. No, joy is a contentment within. Has nothing to do with your facial expression. You know, we're not Christian scientists. If I'm eating beans, I'm eating beans. I know they're beans. I say they're beans. They're beans. I'm not going to say I'm eating chicken. I'm eating beans. So it's a contentment with God's will. That is joy, because you're not unhappy with God's will. Our Lady was what an example of God's will. Think of it now. I mean, she was suddenly asked to become a mother. I mean, this is a big change. She didn't intend to become a mother. She said, how shall this be? Oh. She had consecrated herself to the Lord as a virgin, and she wasn't going to change that. But she wanted to do God's will. She said, how shall this be? And he told her. And she said, be it done to me according to thy will. And that's perfect joy. Let me tell you about St. Francis, our Holy Father. Brother Leo asked him one day, Father, in what lies perfect joy? He said, well, brother, we're going to the monastery, and it was snowing. He said, if we go and rap on the door, and the porter comes out and he says, go away, you thieves and brigade, go away. And he slams the door in our face. And if we rap again, and he says the same thing, and then we go a third time, and this time he comes and throttles us and throws us into the snow. And if we can accept that with joy, with happiness, it's God's will, that's perfect joy. What was he saying? He was saying that if I can, with all the effort I have, to make things right or good, and they turn some other way, I should have the contentment of knowing God's will is always supreme and holy. Always. Whether I like it or don't. But it's in acceptance. That's abandonment is a good word. A good word, because it says, Lord, I trust that whatever is happening to me at this moment is good for me. And what is it? I was asked to go see a woman years and years and years ago in the hospital who was dying of cancer. And they put her on a sheepskin because if she turned, she'd break another bone. And I said to her, Mrs. Michael, how are you? She said, I'm all right, thank God. She said, I had to sign my daughter over to my sister because I'm dying. But thank God, she said, I have someone to give her to. And I looked at this woman. She had a contentment on her face I seldom see, because she was so attuned to the will of God. I talked to her a little while, and I said a prayer for her, and she said, thank you. Praise God. She had a face that had a radiance about it. She was so attuned to the will of God. She gave her daughter away. Her husband left her. Soon as he heard she had cancer, bone cancer, he left. What a blow. Well, there she is, alone. What an awesome woman. She taught me more than I gave her. She gave me a memory of someone who was totally dependent upon the will of God. Detached, yes. I think when you know you're that close to death and everyone you loved was gone, they were there, but there was nothing you can do about it. Nothing. And for her even to say to me, praise God, told me something. That woman had joy. That woman was totally attached to the will of God. We have another call. Hello?
2: Mother?
0: Yes.
2: Hi, my name's Diane.
0: Uh-huh.
2: I'm from Arkansas. and I love your show.
0: Thank you.
2: And I just, I guess my question is, how do you know what whether you're being called to do something or not? I have had like a lot of shame and guilt feelings from my past life of drugs and alcohol and sex and you name it. I've probably done it. And except I've gone to confession, and it seems like every time I go to confession, it's the same thing. It's like I feel so much shame. I can't receive the graces from God and everything. And sometimes I feel like I'm being called to maybe share my story with other people.
0: Oh, I don't think you have to do that. Only God can forgive, and He has forgiven you. See, that's what I was talking about. The greatest gift we can give to God is the acceptance of His mercy. The little flower said that. She said if she had all the sins in the world on her soul, she would never lose hope. Because His mercy is infinite. I've told many this event. It wasn't a story. It's not a story. It's something that happened to me. And I'm going to repeat it because maybe it'll help you. I love the ocean. And I was years ago at the Pacific, in the West Coast, and I had about an hour or so time between talks, and I went to the ocean. And I like to call the waves to me. And so I stood way back on the shore, and the waves were coming in, you know, and I stood there, and I said to the waves, come on, come on, come on. And they were just coming in, you know, how waves do. And so I stood there, and I said, oh, come on, you can do better than that. Come on, come on. Well, all of a sudden, this wave got bigger and bigger, and I was petrified. I didn't think it would come, you know. And it came, and everybody around me said, run, run. I couldn't run because I was petrified. It was like I was in quicksand or something. And it came. I mean, it came. And it came up to my knees. And I was soaking wet. Just wet. And it gently went back. And the Lord, a little drop of that ocean fell on my hand. And it was beautiful. The sun was shining on it. And I looked at it and I thought to myself, I shouldn't have this. It's so beautiful. So I threw it back in the ocean. And the Lord said to me, Angelica, do you see that drop? I said, yes, Lord. He said, do you see the ocean? I said, yes, Lord. He said, that drop are all your sins and failings. And the ocean is my mercy. If you look for that drop, would you find it? I said, no, Lord. He said, then why do you keep looking? I learned a lot from that. And I'm asking you, the Lord has forgiven you. The past is gone. I know you feel unworthy, but that's a feeling. Also, a little pride on your part. You can't believe you did all these things. But we're all capable of doing many things. The Lord is saying to you tonight, if you look for those, could you find them? You have to say, no, Lord. I couldn't find them. Why do you keep looking? Why do you keep looking at yourself? You've had a great grace from the Lord, the grace of conversion. That's a great grace from God. It shows how much He loves you. And because He loves you, He forgave. Why do you keep bringing it up over and over and over? As people who have abortions do that all the time. You've been forgiven by the Lord God who is God. He's not a creature that keeps bringing it back to you. We're talking about God. And when he forgives, it's a new sheet. It's like taking a blackened sheet and tearing it and crushing it and throwing it away. It's how God forgives. You must accept, like Peter, the mercy of God and go on. And if it comes back to you, give it to Jesus. You know, there have been a few saints who thought they gave everything to Jesus. And one of the Lord kept saying, "There's a gift I want from you." And they say, "Jesus, I gave you everything." And he said, "No, you haven't. You haven't given me your sins." Oh, now that's different, isn't it, huh? Would you do that tonight, huh? Will you kneel down where you are now and just say, "Lord, I give you all my sins. You've already been forgiven. Why bring it up? It's a drop in the ocean of God's mercy. Live a new life now. Be joy-filled. Peace does not come from telling everybody your sins. Peace comes from God and God alone. My joy I give you. No man can take it away. If you have only human joy that says, "Well, everything wonderful happened to me today and I'm happy." No, that's very temporary. The joy has to come from God. You've been forgiven many sins. That's where your joy is. You're forgiven. It's gone. You don't need to be bringing it back up again. Give God the joy of forgiving him. And you accepting, as Peter did, the forgiveness of Jesus. See? Well, guess what? We only got 2 minutes, huh? I've enjoyed it. I hope you have. I think we could look at St. Peter with deeper love now. He had his problems, and you have yours. But he knew what to do about it. And you should also know. For the church, our Holy Mother, the church, has everything in her heart and mind and soul to give you joy. The joy that no one can take away. Now, just in case you thought I got too wrapped up in St. Peter, don't forget to put us between your gas and electric bill. I never forget it. And remember that this network is brought to you by you. There is no one else. And I thank you. Well, I'll see you tomorrow night. Bye now.
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9: 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Here now, Executive Director of Mission at St. Augustine's at the University of Idaho and author of the book, The Catholic Company Man, Eric Meyer.
10: All right, the Catechism just keeps on hitting them out of the park. How about vacation? The old how many days off, right? Company holiday, PTO, paid vacation. Paragraph 2186 says, those Christians who have leisure should be mindful of their brethren who have the same needs and the same rights yet cannot rest from work because of poverty and misery. Sunday is traditionally consecrated by Christian piety to good works and humble service of the sick, the infirm, and the elderly. Good works and humble service is probably not on most people's minds because they back into Sunday Mass and then they race out to get first out before the traffic piles up, right? The other thing is, just as God rested on the seventh day from all his work in terms of creation, this is paragraph 2184, human life has a rhythm of work and rest. The Catechism nails it. We work hard, play hard. We need a break. And that's why companies create vacation policies. That's why workers have to rest. The institution of the Lord's Day helps everyone enjoy adequate rest and leisure to cultivate their familial, cultural, social, and religious lives. Again, the day of rest helps everyone enjoy adequate rest and leisure to cultivate their familial, cultural, social, and religious lives. See what Sunday does for you? I mean, it's not just NFL, it's Mass. It's rest, recharge, and get ready for another week in the trenches.
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14: Well, good morning, everyone, and welcome to Women of Grace Live. I am Johnette Williams, very happy to be with you today. I do love spending this time with you Monday through Friday on this same station as we discuss issues of importance to your life and your faith. I'm also aware of the fact that many of you listen on a variety of other kinds of platforms, and I'm dandy and delighted that you're with us via that means as well. Also out there on Sirius XM Channel 130. 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That is the way that they stay on the air and bring you all of this good programming. So we invite you always to contribute to them, as well as to EWTN and to all of the apostolates that work together to make these opportunities happen. 833-288-EWTN is the toll-free number for you to use today. We're hoping to have some holy conversation, and I have got a topic for you that I'll share with you in just a moment, but that number again is 833-288-3986. So I invite you to use that number to give us a call here and share with us today. It is the same number that you use to text a message to us. I know sometimes you just can't be on the air for all kinds of other reasons, but you do want to engage in the conversation, and texting is one way that you can do that. 833-288-EWTN is the number to use to call and to text. Do know that Matthew Gubensky will answer your phone call. He'll get you up on the board. We will get your question retrieved. Pedro Quiles is going to keep all of that social media stuff happening out there. And you can also watch us on EWTN Radio's YouTube channel. And I'm giving you a little wave there right at the very moment here. So anyway, oh my goodness, all kinds of wonderful things are happening at Women of Grace. I want to share with you a little bit about what's coming up. And I'm really excited because we've got all of the slideshows ready for you to view, but also you can access our events through the little tab up there on our nav bar that says events, or down at the bottom, the tile that says events. We've got a beautiful, beautiful theme for you for our Women of Grace retreat at Malvern Retreat House in Malvern, Pennsylvania. Emotional balance in an upside down world. We're going to be looking at how is it that through the light of grace and through the consolation of the Holy Spirit, we can make it through just about anything, but how can we cooperate with God and with our own nature to make it so. So we've got, I think, just a wonderful panel of guests that are going to be there with us to talk with us about it. And I'm eager for you to get out to our website, womenofgrace.com, and you can read all about it there. Now, this particular event is taking place in July. We're going to be together from Friday evening, July 24th, running through the morning hours of Sunday, the 26th of July. We will close with a beautiful Holy Sacrifice of the Mass, and I just know it's going to be a wonderful, wonderful time. We've got Gary Zimak coming. We have Vivian Akel coming. We have Dr. Robert Enright coming. We have Father Hans Schomanak coming, and of course, I'm going to be there, and so is the Women of Grace staff going to be there. So we invite you to join us for this beautiful, beautiful event coming up right there at the Malvern Retreat House in July. Now, we've got other things that are coming up a little bit sooner than that. We certainly do. And I'm going out here and taking my own advice, and I am clicking on Women of Grace events. And this morning, already started. The Morning of Grace is a Tuesday today, started, and the women are going to be discussing Our Blessed Mother under her title of Our Lady of Fairest Love. If you are not able to attend today, and obviously you're with us and so you're not attending, then I want to encourage you to join us for this Thursday, May the 14th. That's this Thursday. And that event is taking place in the evening, and it's taking place from 7 o'clock p.m. to 8:30 p.m. Eastern Time. These are free events. You do sign up for them. And I think that we've got like a little, we ask you for a little donation there to offset the cost of the technology. But we encourage you to join us for these events. They are lovely. Women do love them. We generally get a very nice crowd of ladies for each one of them. And I would love for you to participate. If you've participated in the past, and if you haven't, I certainly want for you to participate and see what that is all about. Do want to remind you that we are going also to Poland. Yes, we are. We're going to Poland in September. September 7th through the 16th. I'm encouraging you to sign up and join us. This is my first time, I keep telling you that, to be in Poland, and I am so looking forward to it. Of course, we're going to walk in the footsteps of St. John Paul II, St. Faustina, St. Maximilian Kolbe, as well as St. Teresa Benedicta of the Cross and many other saints. We're going to be in Częstochowa. We're going to be in Warsaw. We're going to be in Krakow. We're going to be just in so many places, and some of the places I can't really even pronounce the names of. So I'm not going with any of those on the air, just the ones that I can pronounce. Am I sharing with you about? But get on out there. Our spiritual director for our

0: We would. I also want to remind you, too, about the Women of Grace one-day conference that's coming up on Saturday, May the 30th from 8 a.m. to 4 p.m., Healing the Wounds of the Heart, Journey to Joy. I'm very excited about this. We're going to be at the Cathedral of St. Ignatius Loyola in Palm Beach Gardens, Florida. And this topic really is one of the topics that is at the heart of Women of Grace. We know that we can only love to the extent that we are healed. And we say, well, why is that so? Well, the reason for that is because, in the first place, if there are areas of our hearts that are not healed, that remain wounded by the sins that we've committed or the sins that others have committed against us, then we're not able to enter into a relationship with others as well as with God with the fullness of our heart, because that part of our heart is compromised, right? So we cannot really enter into a deep relationship with God or with others unless those wounds are healed. And in addition to that, we can't really receive the love of God or the love of others if we've got these caverns in our heart that have been placed there through these wounds that we've experienced. So we want to heal those wounds. God wants for those wounds to be healed. He wants for us to be able to contain more of him and more of him and more of him. He wants for the love that he's filling us with to spill over from us into the lives of others. He desires all of this for our sake and for this sacred bond that he desires to establish with us, and this gift of charity that he longs for us to be a conduit of in the world today. So this is a very important topic. And if you know that you're wounded in certain areas, or if you're just afraid to discover if you are, I want to assure you of something. This is going to be an incredible retreat filled with grace and blessings, and you will leave singing for joy. I'm quite sure of that. So I invite you to join us at the Cathedral of St. Ignatius Loyola in Palm Beach Gardens on Saturday, May 30th. I'm going to be leading all of the seminars, and I just know, because I've seen what God does at these events, and it's truly quite amazing. So don't deprive yourself of this great opportunity. All of the info, again, at our website, womenofgrace.com. Well, when we come back, I'm going to tell you about the theme that we'll be talking about today, or anything else that you want to talk about, too. 833-288-EWTN. Stay with us. We'll be right back.
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2: Gracie, as Catholics, we're very often accused of being just religious wackos, imposing our religious moral codes on the rest of the world. They tell us, keep your religion off our uterus, or keep your rosaries off our ovaries. How do we reply to that?
3: Well, while many of the world's major religions oppose abortion, opposition to abortion doesn't have to be based on religion at all. My own opposition to abortion is based on science, the law, reason, morality, social justice, and the visible evidence.
2: Absolutely. And because the overwhelming majority of pro-choice people are secular, I've always recommended that we avoid religious arguments entirely. In the vast majority of cases, I've come to learn that making a religious argument is simply handing your opponent a club with which to beat you over the head. We have so many compelling non-religious arguments that powerfully explain why abortion is wrong. I say we stick to them.
4: Ever wonder how we should pray? I'd like to offer just one. Don't make prayer your work, make work your prayer. In other words, one's faithfulness to their daily duties of state and life and vocation, while at home and at their place of employment, can be offered as a pleasing sacrifice to God when done lovingly, faithfully, and well. It all boils down to the virtue of diligence, doesn't it? Do what you're supposed to do, when you're supposed to do it, in the way it's supposed to be done.
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8: Hello, this is Father Thomas Morrow. In the name of the Father, and of the Son, and of the Holy Spirit, amen. Let us pray for the end of the terrible crime of abortion in our country and in our world. We praise you, God, for the gift of life, a most precious gift. that is the foundation

0: of all that we do, especially our giving thanks to you for this gift. This gift is yours to give and yours to take. We rejoice in this gift, and we ask you to help us, to help other people realize that this is something we do not have the right to take on our own initiative, but we must honor and preserve this gift out of reverence for you and for what you have given us. We praise you for all your gifts. In the name of the Father, and of the Son, and of the Holy Spirit, amen.
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3: 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I'm giving you a little wave there. 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That's 833-288-3986. We've got a caller. We've got somebody that's texted us. We're going to go to those. But let me just toss this little theme out for you for the day here. And I welcome your calls on anything. So, David, you hold on there for half a second because I am coming to you. But I was thinking, here we are. This is the month of our Blessed Mother. And it's also the month that, you know, we celebrate mothers. So why not call in and share with everybody today your very favorite story from your own life with your own mom or a spiritual mother, and of course, perhaps the greatest of all spiritual mothers, our Blessed Virgin Mary. So let's talk about that today and anything else that you want to talk about. I just think it's a really nice thing to do. I'll tell you some of my stories when I get a chance here. But first of all, I want to get to David. David is calling us from Cleveland, Ohio, listening to us via The Rock, which always makes me so happy. How are you today, David?
4: Thank you.
3: Oh, good, good, good. So you have something you want to ask us, so why don't you go for it?
4: Yes. I'm calling to find out, how do I resist my temptation with Satan?
3: Like, period? Like any temptation that you get?
4: Well, yes, if you want an example, usually after I made my sacrament of reconciliation, maybe yes, days later, I'll have that feeling of temptation where I just have to sin. Most more likely, it's towards myself, the mortal sins that you give to yourself.
3: Okay, so let's talk about that, David, because I think that this is an excellent question, and I think it applies on so very many levels. So thank you for raising this issue, because this is one that we all struggle with. What does Satan want to do? Satan wants to have us in. So he tempts us. This is the common way in which we experience the evil machinations of the devil, by temptation. And this is the most common way in which we can fall. We fall through temptation. So what do we do when we're being tempted? Well, I think, first of all, acknowledging the fact that this is temptation and knowing who the instigator of it is very helpful. So anytime we're tempted to sin, we know that that sin is an instigation that's coming from the devil. And so what do we do? What are the remedies to fighting off, warding off a devilish attack, which is exactly what temptation is? First of all, the very first thing that we do is we call out the name of Jesus. The evil one hates the name of Jesus. We call out the name of Jesus. And in calling out the name of Jesus, we ask Jesus for his help. And then we plead the precious blood of our Lord. We plead the precious blood at that moment. You know, our prayer can be something like this. Oh, Jesus, you know, I'm being sorely tempted right now. And so I'm calling out your name and I'm taking authority over this temptation in your name. And I'm asking you now to release one drop of your precious blood that you shed for me on Calvary's Hill right this very moment. And I receive your blessing. I receive this drop of precious blood. Then we have to act, David, and we have to act against the temptation. So you've already begun the spiritual battle by calling on the name of Jesus, pleading his precious blood, knowing that when we, call out to God, he makes haste to help us. We know that. That's scriptural. He makes haste to help us. But then we have to act on the help that's coming from heaven. So what do? We engage in another occupation. So when we're being sorely tempted to sin, we take ourselves away from that near occasion of sin and we get involved in some other activity, whether it's running the vacuum or doing our laundry or going outside and taking a walk or running around the block. We get away from the instigation by occupying ourselves in an activity that is morally neutral, or even better still, an act of charity towards someone else. And so that's what we do. If the temptation is against self-abuse, then it's all the more important for us to get engaged in an activity that draws all of our attention away from this instigation of the evil one. And I think exercise is a great way to occupy ourselves in a positive direction and to relieve some of that internal stress and anxiety that we might be feeling. So that's what I would recommend that you do. And everybody is tempted, David. So, you know, what I don't want you to do is to fall into the temptation of the evil one to think that you're the only one that's ever tempted. And so there must be something the matter with you. No. We're all tempted. He's always trying to thwart our efforts. And the closer we draw to the Lord, the more he tempts us until he gets the message that those kinds of temptations are no longer working. And then he tempts us between two goods, right? The good that God's calling us to do, and then he'll present another good that seems just as good. And then we've got to go into a discerning process, but that's a whole nother discussion for a whole nother day. So that is what I would suggest that you do. Cooperate with the grace that you received in the sacrament of confession by calling on the name of Jesus, pleading his precious blood, and getting engaged in an occupation, an activity that takes you away from that temptation. Just walk away from it. Just move on. How does that sound to you?
4: Yes, fine. And also, something just came up where maybe handle Satan the way Peter handled. He said, "Get behind me, Satan."
3: Yes, well, that was actually Jesus said that. Jesus said that to Peter because the evil one was using Peter to tempt Jesus. And so Jesus said to Peter, "Get thee behind me, Satan." And it wasn't that he was saying that Peter was Satan. He was saying that the spirit that was tempting Peter and using Peter was Satan. So, you know, that is what we do, you know, and get thee behind me, Satan. Those are Jesus' words. You can say those words. But then again, you've got to get yourself out of the near occasion of sin, David. And that's very, very important, especially for some kinds of sins that we're tempted to commit. So I hope that helps you. And the very fact that you engage in that activity of calling out the name of Jesus, calling on his precious blood, and moving away from temptation, that's very virtuous. And that virtue carries with it a grace, and it strengthens you. It strengthens you for the next time that he tries to tempt you. Okay?
4: Okay.
3: All right. Thank you, David, for your call today. I sure appreciate it. And that's the kind of call that does a great deal of good for everybody who's listening today, because we're all tempted in that way. So just by your phone call, David, you have engaged in an act of charity. And for that, I thank you. It's a corporal work of mercy. Thank you very much, David, and God bless you. Let's get to Sandy. Sandy is in Boise, Idaho today. I'm eager to hear from Sandy. Listening to us via Salt and Light Radio. Hello to everybody at Salt and Light. How are you, Sandy?
5: I'm doing well, Jeanette. Thank you for taking my call. I have just a quick comment on the mother's day situation. I just want to say that I'm grateful. I was always taught, even as a little child, to sacrifice a little something out of my allowance, just to give our mother something nice. And then also when we were children, we would always go, quote unquote, offer flowers to our Mother Mary. Yes. So very happy for that. I did have a very specific question for you, though, if you don't mind. I just lost my mom in April.
3: Oh, I'm sorry, Sandy.
5: I've been having, I want to see if you can refer me to a book or something that I can listen to, where I've been having mixed feelings of sadness, and then I feel guilty sometimes because I feel happy because I really do know that she's in heaven. So I'm trying to just fight those two polar feelings.
3: Okay, sweetheart, I'm so sorry. I didn't understand what you said there because you're crying, and I feel so sad. And I'm so sorry that you lost your mom. And, you know, you're feeling guilty that you're happy that she's gone. Is that what you're saying?
5: I'm feeling guilty that I'm happy that I feel like she's in heaven.
3: Yeah. Okay. Well, you know, why should you feel unhappy about that? That's a wonderful thing. It tells me that your mother lived a good life, and you have reason to believe that God, seeing the good life that she led, welcomed her into eternal bliss. So, golly gee, of course you feel sad that you've lost your mother. Anybody would. I am quite certain that our Blessed Mother felt sad that she lost Jesus, even though he resurrected from the dead and was ascended into heaven, right? I'm sure that she still missed him and felt badly about it. But I'm sure at the same time, she was absolutely delighted that the resurrection had happened and that she was there and she witnessed his ascension into heaven. So here's an interesting thing about grief, and I learned this myself, that grief, sorrow, deep, deep sorrow, and deep, deep joy can exist in the human heart at the same time. And that joy that exists there is the joy that we know that our loved one now has seen God face to face. And even if our loved one is not beholding the beatific vision, is not enjoying the full bliss of heaven yet, that soul, the soul of our loved one, is rejoicing, even if they're in purgatory, because they know that they have achieved salvation. They also have seen the face of God. And they also know that they want to be perfected so that they can, in fact, be with him for all eternity and experience the profound, profound life on high that he wants them to know. So don't let the evil one, we were talking with David about temptation, don't let the evil one tempt you into feeling guilty about harboring both of those emotions in the heart at the same time. They are completely compatible. And it shows something else as well, Sandy. It shows that you are a woman of great faith. It shows that the Holy Spirit is alive in you. And that's cause for rejoicing. And that's cause for longing for heaven for ourselves as well. So, sweetheart, don't lament. Don't lament over this. And don't let the evil one tear you up because of it. So I just want to say a little prayer with you. Can I do that?
5: Yes, please.
3: Okay. Father God, look at your daughter, Sandy. Oh, my heavens, how beautiful she is in you, Lord. How wonderfully your grace has given her the capacity to see beyond this world into the next, to grab a glimpse, Lord, of heaven's divine and holy beatitude. She's lost her mom. Her heart is grieving. It's very recent, Lord. It's just last month. And these early days are so hard for us. So very, very difficult. And so I'm asking, Father, that from the bountiful heart of our Blessed Mother's Immaculate Heart, that that reservoir of grace that is there would spill over into the heart of your daughter, Sandy, that she would feel the comfort of her Heavenly Mother right now, assuring her and reassuring her that all is well, and that in you all things find the fullness of grace that all things long for. I ask that through the maternal beatitude of Our Lady, and through that beautiful, dainty little heel of Our Lady, the head of this serpent, which is nipping at her heels, causing her distress, would be smoted. Smoted? I don't know, Lord. Is that right English? Nonetheless, would be crushed. I just ask that your daughter would be able to enjoy the consolation of grace that you want her to have, as well as that joy in her spirit that says that all is well with her mother. I thank you for this beautiful gift who is Sandy. I thank you for the gift that her mother was to her in her life. And I ask that she would continue to remember with great fondness the time that she spent with her mother here on earth, and to long for those moments that she will spend with her mother in all eternity. And so it is that we offer this prayer to you in the name of your Son, our Lord Jesus Christ, by the merits of his cross, through the power of the Holy Spirit, and with the maternal beatitude and intercession of our Blessed Lady. Amen. Sandy, I hope, sweetheart, that that brings you some sweet joy, some sweet consolation. Our Blessed Mother is there for you, and she wants to mother you right through this time. Okay?
5: Thank you, Jeanette. God bless you.
3: God bless you, Sandy. Oh, my goodness. You know, it is always so very, very hard to lose a loved one. There is no question about that. And so I just ask that you would remember Sandy in a special way. We're going to get to Debbie next. But before we get to Debbie, here's a text message. And this is Mary Cecilia. What a lovely name. She says, hi, Jeanette. I am Mary Cecilia from Kentucky. I am asking for prayers for my grandchildren who are engaged. I have been praying that all of them will be married in the Catholic Church. Right now, the first one will be married in 1 year. The plans are not in our church. I am very disappointed. I do not want this to influence the other grandchildren, for them to think they can also do this. Thank you for your prayers. Well, Mary Cecilia, I'm going to pray for you as soon as we get back. Then we're going to go back to the phone lines. Debbie in San Diego, California. Bill, first-time caller from Colorado. Got my bell in hand there, Bill. Marilyn from Corpus Christi, Texas. And you can join us as well by calling us at 833-288-EWTN. It's a toll-free number for you, or you can text us, as Mary Cecilia did, by using that very same number. We're eager to talk with you today. If you're a first-timer like Bill, let us know that. First-time caller, first-time submitter. I will ring my welcome bell for you today. Don't hang up on us, friends. You stay right there, and you keep listening, all of those, with us via the airwaves. We're going to be right back. 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I'm Jeanette Williams. Stay tuned.
6: I recently met someone who said she had a sin that she just didn't know how to confess. Just sit down in confession and say it, I told her. And if that's hard, write it down and hand it to the priest. He'll take it from there. As I gave that simple advice, it struck me that one of the things we're most criticized for is that our prayer can become too ritualistic as Catholics. Yet ritual is one of the greatest things about Catholicism. We can just show up and go through the motions, and God does the rest. And even if your heart is weak and your mind is distracted, God knows how to do his part. Need spiritual food? Get to Mass and God will feed you. Mourning a death? Go to a funeral and God will walk you through your grief. Carrying guilt around? Go to confession, speak your sin, and leave a new person. That takes some of the pressure off, doesn't it? This is Chris Stefanik from RealLifeCatholic.com on EWTN Radio.
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3: 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I'm Johnette Williams, very happy to be with you today on this wonderful day in the Lord. 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And who is that doctor? It's Dr. Ray Guarendi. He takes your calls and he talks about family, marriage, and relationships. He is on Monday through Friday afternoon at 1 Eastern right here on EWTN Radio. So we invite you to listen in. And following our program, of course, it's Take Two with Jerry and Debbie. And they will be with you at noon Eastern. And I know that they've got lots to share with you. So there you have it. That's what's going on here at Women of Grace Live today and on EWTN Radio this afternoon. Lots of callers here. But I do want to say a prayer for Mary Cecilia. She's concerned about her grandchildren. She has some of them are engaged right now and will be married. One of them is getting married in a year. And the plans now are not to be married in the church. And this is heartbreaking. This is absolutely heartbreaking. Anyone who loves married couples knows that the best way to receive, another person into your life for the long haul of your life is by being fortified and strengthened through the graces that come by way of the sacrament of matrimony. So as a grandmother myself, Mary Cecilia, I can appreciate how painful this must be for you. So we're going to say a prayer right now for this particular couple, but for all of your grandchildren that are engaged. And so it is, Father, that we do come before you and we present Mary Cecilia's engaged grandchildren to you. And you know, we live in a very strange time, Lord. This is a time where secular culture really impacts our young people to a degree that it's never impacted them at any other point in time. We've lost so much, Lord, in the influence of our Catholic faith in our world today. And so I'm asking, Father God, that through your mercy, through your kindness, that you would put people into the lives of these young people who will steer them, who first will grab their attention and then steer them to the great wonders that are awaiting them in the sacrament of matrimony. I'm asking that you would help for them to see that this is not about a day, but it's about a lifetime. The day goes away in 24 hours, but a lifetime lasts for years. And for that day to maintain stamina through all of the ups and the downs of life, that grace is essential. And so I'm asking, Father God, that the hearts of these children would be open and that any hardened heart against the sacrament of matrimony or against getting married in the church would be mitigated. And I'm relying here. I'm going to ask specifically for the intercession of the parents of Saint Thérèse of Lisieux. So Saint Louis and Saint Zélie Martin, I ask for your prayers and your intercession for these young engaged couples, and especially for the one who is currently saying that they're not going to get married in the church. I'm asking that your prayers would prevail and a change of heart would take place. And we offer this prayer to you, Lord, through the intercession of the Marthans, in the name of your Son, our Lord Jesus Christ, by the merits of his cross, through the power of the Holy Spirit, and with the maternal beatitude and intercession of our Blessed Lady. Amen. So, Mary Cecilia, I would encourage you to do a novena, to the Marthans. I'm sure you can find one online. And I would also encourage you to do the novena that incorporates the rosary into it to Our Lady Undoer of Knots, K-N-O-T-S, so that this knot of resistance in this particular young couple's heart could be untied by her nimble and dainty fingers. So that's what I would suggest. And you're a prayer warrior for them, Mary Cecilia. And I just know that God has great things in mind. So thank you, thank you, thank you for your call. All right, we're going straight to Debbie in San Diego, California today. Eager to get to Debbie, listening to us via SiriusXM Station 1 or Channel 130. Hi, Debbie, how are you?
8: Oh, hi, good morning, Jeanette.
3: Good morning.
8: This is Debbie. I talked to you a couple months ago, and I have been listening to you for probably like 20 years. Have you been on that long? It seems like it.
3: Oh, I've been on since EWTN since Mother flipped the switch in 1992, but Catholic Radio since 1987. So it's a very long time.
8: Wow.
3: Yeah, lots of years.
8: Anyways, my sister and I kind of got handed over a Bible study.
3: Okay.
8: And we've been going through James and First Peter, and we just did John before that.
3: Okay.
8: But a lot of the women don't know anything about spiritual warfare.
3: Okay.
8: And I have Sue Brinkman's book, and I have Dr. Thigpen's manual.
3: And spiritual warfare.
8: Spiritual warfare, maybe.
3: Mm-hmm.
8: And
3: yes, that's it.
8: But I don't know what a good study is for women.
3: Okay. So, well, let me give you a couple of suggestions. Of course, you know that this is right up my alley, Debbie, because I write studies for women. And of course, our foundational study is an essential study for women. It is not just a Bible study. Scripture is in it, but it employs the entirety of the treasures of our Catholic faith. So there are the lives of the saints in there. There's scripture in there. There are documents in there. The catechism is referenced in there. So it's really a beautiful, beautiful way for women to be rounded out in their life of faith, right? To enter deeply into this formation to be Catholic women, especially Catholic women for this, our day and time. So I would encourage you to check that out at our website, womenofgrace.com. Two other studies that we have that are currently available on Our Blessed Lady. And these use, the quotes of saints, it uses scripture passages, it uses, teachings of the church on Our Blessed Mother. And the women actually pray through that. Now, I have written a study for women that employs scripture with regard to spiritual warfare. And this is contained in my book, The New Age Counterfeit. This would be wonderful for them, because in our day and time, the evil one is tantalizing them through the occult, tantalizing them through various modalities that are far removed from the revealed truth of sacred scripture and the teachings of the church. And in this study, the women go through it, but there are spiritual passages that they pray each day that takes them deeply into those passages in scripture that deal with spiritual matters, spiritual warfare matters, the temptations of the devil, given the various topics that are in there. And I think that this would be absolutely perfect for them. And we've got that book for you again at our website, womenofgrace.com. It's called The New Age Counterfeit, and is there for you. And I think that would be just the ticket, especially out there in California, where the entirety of the United States culture is saturated with this stuff, but it seems to find a readied home out there in California. So I think it would be very, very helpful for them.
8: I agree. It's definitely a home for Satan out here.
3: There's no question about it. But everywhere is, all of these things are throughout the United States. But this New Age Counterfeit is very, very good. So I would really encourage you to check it out, get a copy of the book. They're inexpensive. They're available for you at our website.
8: Okay. Thank you so much, Jeanette.
3: And you're so welcome. And if you do the study, please let me know. Okay. I'd love to be praying for you as you're going through it.
8: Okay. Thank you, Johnette.
3: You're welcome, sweetheart. God bless you now. Bye-bye. Yeah, I don't think that, you know, we don't talk about that particular study that often, but it is available. So I would have all of you check it out. Let's get to Bill. He is a first-time caller. Get to ring my bell from Colorado. There you go. That's for you, Bill. And he's listening to us via Sirius XM Channel 130. Hi, Bill. How are you?
9: I'm doing well.
3: Good, good, good. Thank you for your call. So what's going on in your life?
9: So, first of all, I want to give a blessing and thank Mother Angelica for bringing me back into the fold. She is such a blessing, and I'm so grateful to have started watching her again. Repeats, but nonetheless, yes. Her wisdom is still there. I even bought two of her books.
3: Good for you, Bill.
9: They've been very helpful.
3: Good. Mother Angelica has been the mentor to so very many people, including myself. And she just had a way, didn't she, of reaching into the hearts of people. She could look into that camera, and I don't know, you know, I never asked her, but I just have a little inkling that those people were made very present to Mother. I'm not saying that she necessarily saw their faces. I'm not suggesting that, but I am quite certain that the Lord presented their hearts to her. And you can almost hear that in her expressions. You can certainly see it in her face. You can feel it just by her presence on camera there. And so I'm sure that she reached into your heart as she did the hearts of so very, very many. We were talking there about this being the month of mothers. Mother Angelica, a tremendous spiritual mother, not only to her sisters in the cloister, but to all of her viewers and all of those who came to know her by way of her writings as well, which you've been the happy recipient of, Bill. So thank you for acknowledging her today.
9: Oh, it's certainly my pleasure. The Lord definitely imbued her with an ability to speak.
3: Yes, yes, he did.
9: Bring the word.
3: Yes, he did. He did, and it was evidenced. And she made use of every opportunity, and that is for sure. So, do you have anything else for us, or did you just want to share about Mother?
9: No.
3: Good.
9: My mother.
3: Your mom. Okay.
9: My mom.
3: Yes.
9: I am so very thankful for her. I had some legal issues, and she was so supportive. And she passed away in February of 25.
3: Okay.
9: So the previous caller whose mother passed, I feel for her.
3: Yes.
9: It's okay to grieve. You're allowed to do that too.
3: Yes, that's right.
9: But on the anniversary of her passing this last February, my brothers, her brothers, her sister, nobody called.
3: Oh.
9: It's like they forgot about her. They forgot about me. They used her for her money and support, but that was it. Because they didn't call, they didn't, and nobody. How do I not carry the hate or the anger?
3: Mm-hmm. Let's talk about that. Hate's a strong word, right? Hate is a strong word. And so I'm glad that you revised it and said anger. Anger is easy to deal with, and we don't think it is, but it really is. First of all, because anger, when it's justified anger, is an emotion that we're allowed to experience. God gave us every emotion that we have, including the emotion of anger. And so when there is a righteous indignation about something, or when we feel the offense, and in this case, there might be a sense of an offense against you. You might be feeling that they didn't even remember to call you and express their sympathies once again for the loss of your mother and your suffering. But I think that your greater anger, just based on what you said there, is that they didn't seem to remember the anniversary date of your mother's death. And so your anger, in a certain sense, is welling up for what is an indignation against the fact that they when your mom was alive certainly knew how to find her and make use of her resources, but then on the anniversary date of her death, they seemed to not remember or to ignore it. And I would say that's a justified anger, you know, because we love those that we love, and we love them intensely, and we want every good for them, even the good of being remembered after they pass on. So I understand that. Now, what we cannot do is to act in that anger, right? So

0: so the fact that you feel the anger, that's one thing. Now, if you act out of that anger, that's another thing. If you act out of that anger by, you know, intentionally doing something in opposition to these people, that would be a bad thing. But we can also act out of anger by even harboring it, by letting it grow into a bitterness or a resentment. And that then is where the sin lies, because then we are not taking that emotion and that energy that comes from that anger and channeling it in a positive direction. We're letting that energy channel us in a bad direction towards resentment, bitterness, grudges, even possibly at some point growing into a hatred. That's all of the enemy. So what do we do with this anger? What do we do? Well, what we do is we pray for these people. They're lacking something. The fact that they didn't call, their seeming forgetfulness about this most important date indicates a void. There's something missing there, right? It could be compassion. It could be their memory. It could be that it just slid by them. It could be any number of things. But there's a void there. And so when we look at that, we say, golly gee, there's something the matter there with them that they didn't do this. They don't deserve my resentment, my bitterness, my grudge. What they really merit is my prayer for them. The Lord's allowing this to show me that there's something the matter here, and that they're possibly ungrateful, that they're possibly, you know, lacking in compassion or sympathy, that they can't feel any empathy. I need to pray for them. And the Lord showed me this once when he was asking me to forgive, and I didn't want to forgive this party for an injury that was committed against me. I did not want to forgive this person. And the Lord prevailed upon me. And this is what the Lord asked me, and this might help you, Bill. Way down deep in the bottom of my heart, where St. Francis de Sales says, we hear the voice of the Lord. I heard the Lord ask me this. He said, Jeanette, do you think that this person could have committed this action against you if this person had known me and had known my love for him? And that caused me to pause and to think. And it was obvious to me, this person couldn't know God, couldn't know the love of God, and still have acted in such an unjust way. And I said, no, Lord, I don't think so. And he said, then doesn't this person deserve your compassion and not your bitterness and not your grudge and not your resentment? And that was tough. I really didn't want to hear it, because I was entitled to be angry at what had been prevailed against me. And you have a right to feel angry. But here's the thing. When we move in grace, we give up that right. We surrender that right. We give it over to the Lord. And then we take the next step. We pray for them. We pray for them. Realizing that the action committed against us could not have been committed against us if that person had known the love of God, knowing that that person then needs prayer and possibly nobody else is praying for that person. So that's what I would advise you do. That's our Lord's prescription. That's what he gives us in sacred scripture, right? Through St. Paul, he says, do not let the sun set on your anger, lest the evil one gain a foothold within you, right? So we don't want the evil one to start to create and foment this anger to the place where it becomes bitterness and resentment. No. So we right away turn to the Lord, realizing that this person needs our prayer. And what does Jesus say? Pray for your persecutors. And what does he tell Peter when Peter says, should I forgive 7 times? The Lord says, no, 70 times 7 times, meaning to an exponential degree. And so we take Jesus' advice to be able to move forward into this, not holding on to the anger. We move forward by praying for them. So that's what I would encourage you to do. And I'll tell you what the Lord does then, Bill. The Lord begins to fill your heart with his love for the person. It's a very interesting thing that happens. And the more you pray for them, the more he fills you with his love for that person. And pretty soon it becomes a happy joy to pray for them, a happy joy. So that's what I would recommend. You're asking a very good question, a very sincere question. It indicates to me that you're not happy, you know, holding on to the anger, that you want to do something about it. And so that's what you do. What do you think?
1: You know, it's a beautiful way to think about it. You know, if they had the Lord in their heart, you know, they would have called and to give them the blessing. It's a beautiful way to think about it. And I thank you so much for those words.
0: Well, you're welcome, Bill. And, you know, just thank our Lord for them because they came from him. He taught me that lesson. So I'm only sharing with you what he entrusted to me for my own benefit. And why would I keep that? I want to share it with everybody. So thank you for giving me that opportunity. You're a good man, Bill. Don't you forget that.
1: Thank you.
0: You're welcome. God bless you. Bye-bye. Oh, that was a beautiful call. Isn't it lovely when somebody really, really, really wants to forgive? And isn't it lovely of our Lord that he gives us the way to do that? It's totally incredible. God is so very good. Let's get to Roxanne. Oh, this is our Roxanne from near PGHburg, right near Pittsburgh, Pennsylvania there, listening to us via the EWTN app. Hi, Roxanne. How are you?
2: Hi, Donna. I've been good.
0: I'm glad. I'm glad. So your mom has a big event coming up, huh?
2: I'm working out my pain. I've been to Morning Glory.
0: Good.
2: Loving that. But I'm calling to ask for prayer for my mom. Tomorrow I'm going to take her to Pittsburgh because they do think that she's a candidate to be put on her transplant list.
0: Okay. All right.
2: I haven't been around. I've been taking her to cardiac rehab and taking care of her.
0: Mm-hmm. So let me ask you this. So I don't know what this process is like. So will they determine that through an examination or through a test of some kind?
2: I think so. What she's been doing is going to cardiac rehab and taking medication to kind of build up the heart muscle.
0: Okay.
2: It only works 10%.
0: I see. Okay. All right. Well, let's just say a prayer for her right now. Well, Father God, what is your mom's name, Roxanne?
2: Dolores.
0: Okay, Father God, we lift up your daughter Dolores to you in this moment. And Father, you know she's going in for this testing that will result hopefully in her getting a heart transplant. And so I'm asking, Father God, that you would give safe travel to Roxanne and her mom as they drive into the city. I ask, Lord, that you would inspire the doctors and technicians, that you would supernaturalize their natural gifts, their natural talents, their natural knowledge. I ask, Father God, that once she is determined to be a candidate, that a heart would be made available to her. I'm asking, Father God, that all of this would be done through the intercession of our Blessed Mother and by way of the merits of the cross of your Son, our Lord Jesus Christ, and through the power of the Holy Spirit. We thank you and we praise you. Amen. Roxanne, let me know how she does. And friends, it's been great being with all of you. We'll be back tomorrow. Bye-bye now.
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3: Family, a prayer that we pray together is a powerful prayer. 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Today we pray for those who have left the church. Lord Jesus Christ, Good Shepherd, we praise you. You founded the church on the foundation of the apostles and promised that the gates of hell would never prevail against her. Bring those who have left the faith back into the fold of the Catholic Church. Give them the grace of conversion from sin. Stir into flame the gift of the Holy Spirit within them and restore to your prodigal children their lost dignity. Lord Jesus, mercy. Amen.
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13: Mary, full of grace. Full of grace could be translated as, you are full of the Holy Spirit. Your life is intimately connected with God. Peter Lombard, the author of what was the Universal Theological Manual for approximately three centuries during the Middle Ages, propounded the thesis that grace and love are identical, but that love is the Holy Spirit. Grace, in the proper and deepest sense of the word, is not something that comes from God. It is God Himself. Redemption means that God, acting as God truly does, gives us nothing less than Himself. The gift of God is God. He who has the Holy Spirit is in communion with us. Full of grace, therefore, means, once again, that Mary is a wholly open human being, one who has opened herself entirely, one who has placed herself in God's hands boldly, limitlessly, and without fear for her own fate. It means that she lives wholly by and in relation to God. She is a listener and a prayer whose mind and soul are alive to the manifold ways in which the living God quietly calls to her. She is one who prays and stretches forth wholly to meet God. She is therefore a lover who has the breath and magnanimity of true love, but who has also its unerring powers of discernment and its readiness to suffer.
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11: Welcome to the Wisdom of Father Groeschel. 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
15: Hello, I'm Father Benedict Groeschel of the Franciscan Friars of the Renewal from the South Bronx, and I want to welcome you to the 11th segment of our 13-part series on seeking first the kingdom of God. We've been talking in this series about the dynamisms, the energy systems that go through human beings, reflected in their desires, their hopes, and their intuitions, and what they have learned, sometimes very essential ones like the desire to live, which everybody has, every creature has, and then much more sophisticated or developed ones, I would say, like the desire for God, and even my theory that there is a desire for a suffering Messiah, for a suffering Savior. And that's open to argument. I'm saying that because I don't want to make it sound like the things of grace are part of nature. But we're going to move into that question very shortly, because we're going to start talking about the desire not to die, not to perish. I mentioned already on this broadcast that according to a statistical study done in 2001, 92% of the American people believe that after death, you stand before God and render an account of your service, and that God knows you. Another 2% thinks that he knows you, but that he doesn't have this reckoning. And if you ask all of this 92%, they certainly hope that death is not the end. And in having that hope, they have a dynamism that the vast majority of human beings have in modern times. I would be very surprised if you conducted a poll in the whole world and found that anything less than 90% of the people hope and expect that there is a life beyond death. They may see it in different ways, and we have to talk about those different ways a bit, because in our next segment, we're going to talk specifically about the Christian hope of everlasting life. That's a bit different, because it's made clear by the mystery of Christ and his words. Let's talk about the desire not to perish forever, that death not be the end. The oldest intact structures on the face of the earth are the pyramids, and they're a magnificent testimony to the idea that human beings survived death. That's why they were built. And not only the Pharaoh and his family, but symbolically, these pyramids spoke about the survival of many people. Around the Great Pyramids are a large number of tombs of royal officials and their families, also embalmed. They had a very materialistic idea of this survival, that if you could get embalmed, you would have your body when you got around to the other side. And the pyramids were filled with little statues of servants, of butchers and bakers and candlestick makers, who would survive also and serve the needs of the Pharaoh. In fact, even food was put into the pyramid. All I'm trying to say is that these people thought you could survive death. The earliest evidences we have of this, and it's by no means indicates that that's the earliest hope, but the earliest evidence we have are the very first ruins, the oldest ruins of human beings on the face of the earth. These are tombs in the Burren in County Clare in Ireland. They're very interesting things. If you've ever been in the Burren, it's very barren, very stony and rocky and gray. And here are these tombs. They're called dolmens, and they are made of several uncut stones, and on top of them is a huge flat stone, a roof. In some cases, those roofs weigh 150,000 pounds. Can you imagine the work that went into moving those things? How many oxen it would require to move something that weighed 150,000 pounds. You had to ramp it up so that it was on top of the other stones, and then dig the dirt away after you had it up there. And why would anybody go to all that trouble? Because they thought the dead would survive, that they would need it. And all over the world, not just in Egypt, they find mummies of people wealthy people, very well dressed. In China, there's something even more interesting. They have underground armies, people discovered.

you have, you find that the skeletons were buried with jewelry, the first useless things that human beings made, chains of beads made from natural glass or obsidian. It shows that people had an awareness of themselves. That's a kind of important concept. And recently, my good friend Dr. Paul Witz gave me a marvelous insight into that. He had been studying the life of Helen Keller. And as you know, Helen was born both blind and deaf. And she lived from moment to moment, from meal to meal, from sleep to sleep. But her teacher, Annie Sullivan, one day was able to get across to her that if you wanted water, you took a little block that you could feel shaped W and pressed it into her hand. And Helen Keller later, who became a very verbal person, a person of great insight, a very interesting and admirable person, Helen Keller was able to make the mental link between water, something sensible that you can touch, and a digital symbol, a W. And they meant the same thing. They meant something. And Helen Keller says in her diary that that night I went to bed for the first time thinking about the fact that I would wake up the next day. What that is a sense of one's own self, an awareness that you can think back upon yourself. And those of you who are mothers or take care of babies and children realize that there's a moment in life, a very important moment which we don't celebrate or recognize, where a child is no longer simply a physical responding agent, but thinks about who he is or who she is. That's terribly important, because without that, no one would have any thought of life after death. Death would simply be asleep, and there would be no thought of the next day. Now, ancient peoples thought of life after death. Remember, I'm not saying that they thought about the Christian idea of eternal life, but somehow, some way, you would get through the doors of death. The great Greek philosopher Plato lived about 300 years before Christ. He says that a person can build themselves a raft of ideas, a boat of ideas, on the words of wise men that will help them go through the doors of death and cross the rivers of death. But then Plato says, but no one will ever know if it's true without a revelation from God. It's an interesting observation. In the Bible, in the earliest books, death is a kind of dark reality. There's nothing terribly explicit about the individual going beyond death. Certainly, there is the world in which God lives, an eternal world. But when we get to the Psalms, in a number of places, we have ideas about that. One thing have I asked of the Lord, that I will seek after, that I may dwell in the house of the Lord all the days of my life, to behold the beauty of the Lord and to inquire into his temple. A desire to be with God. A little bit later, we read in the 49th Psalm, 7th verse, truly no man can ransom himself or give to God the price of his life. For the ransom of his life is costly and can never suffice that he should continue to live on forever and never see the pit. The pit would be death or hell. And we also see that in Psalm 73, where the psalmist says, there is

0: nothing on earth that I desire beside thee. My flesh and my heart may fail, but God is my strength, of my heart and my portion forever. Now this fits rather well with the idea, you know, that we see when Saul asks the witch of Endor to call up the spirit of the prophet Samuel. Samuel is obviously living someplace else, because he says, why did you bring me back to this place which I hate? Back? Where was he? Then we have Psalm 84. My song, my soul longs, yes, faints for the courts of the Lord. My heart and my flesh sing for joy to the living God. Even the sparrow finds a home, and the swallow a nest for herself, where she may lay her young, at thy altars, O Lord of hosts, my King and my God. Blessed are they who dwell in your house, forever singing your praise. So if we look around, we will find evidence of hope, of life after life. Much later on, in the second part of the prophecy of Daniel, which was written some years, some centuries after the first part, he speaks about things that Christians are familiar with. At that time shall arise Michael, the great prince, who has charge of your people, speaking about the archangel Michael. And there shall be a time of trouble, such as never been since the beginning of the world. But at that time your people will be delivered, everyone whose name shall be found written in the book. And many of those who sleep in the dust of the earth shall awake, some to everlasting life, and some to shame and everlasting contempt. And those who are wise shall shine like the brightness of the firmament of the heavens, and those who turn many to righteousness like the stars forever and ever. But you, Daniel, shut up the words and seal the book until the time of the end. So we see in the Old Testament, the Bible, the beginnings, the stirrings of the hope of a life that goes beyond life. Now, this is still only leading up to the dynamism of hope of eternal life. You know, some years ago, people got very interested in what are called life after life experiences. And a couple of people, including a psychiatrist, I think, or a psychologist, dedicated a great deal of time to research into these experiences. It's the experience that happens to a person who is clinically dead. The doctor declares them dead. And they're somehow or other able to get out of that situation and to get back. Obviously, it was perhaps a bit of a mistake. Now, these books started to come out in the mid-70s and 80s, but I had a strange experience in the 60s. And I never heard of life after life experiences, and I don't think anybody else ever did either. When I was stationed at Children's Village in Dobbs Ferry, down in the village was an Italian church. It's still there, the Church of Our Lady of Pompeii. And the pastor was a great soul, great big man, Father Anthony. And he was very kind of down to earth, earthly soul, very good pastor, dear friend of mine, but not a poet. Not imaginative. I heard a couple of Father Anthony's sermons, and you could predict what he was going to say three sentences before he got there. Well, I was working away, and I got a message. Father Anthony almost died. He had a heart attack. And I ran down to the hospital. Oh, no, you can't see him. He's in ICU. He's unconscious. And 3 days later, I got in to see him. Big, strapping man, an Augustinian. And I said, Anthony, what happened? He says, I don't know. I was there in the rectory. Next thing I know, I wake up here in the hospital. I didn't know I was out for 3 days. But what had happened He had had three heart attacks in about 20 minutes. One in the rectory, one in the ambulance, and one as they took him out of the ambulance. So he was coded, as they say. Instead of bringing him upstairs to work on him, they brought him into the hospital morgue, and they got the orderly to start putting cotton in his mouth because he was gone. But his eye flickered, and so they all came downstairs and jumped up and down on top and slapped him around, and he came too. You know, they really do a job on you. But he didn't remember anything. And then he says to me, "But you know, I do remember something." I said, "What's that?" "I remember walking out on a bridge, and it was fog all over the place." Later on, when people had these experiences, they saw mist. Father Anthony saw fog that would be very typical. "And I'm standing there in the fog," he said, "and out of the fog came my old friend, Father Vincent. And I said, 'Hey, Vinny, what are you doing here? You're supposed to be dead.' And he walked up to me and put out his hand, and he backed away into the fog. I couldn't see him anymore. I said, 'Who was Father Vincent?' 'Oh,' he says, 'he was a friend of mine, a young priest who was killed in a car accident 5 years before.'" Now, let me tell you, Father Anthony was no man of imagination, but he had had a life-after-life experience before ever anybody wrote a word about it. And he wouldn't have paid much attention, even if they did. And when I brought it up to him later on that they were writing about this, he wasn't even interested. What happened? Who knows? It's mysterious. But I would say that it's kind of silly to just dismiss the idea of life after life. Now, of course, you all know that the Catholics and the Orthodox and some of the Anglicans and even some of the Methodists pray for the dead. It's not that we think that the dead can earn their salvation. That's not what we think. But we do believe that you can continue the work that you've had to do in this world of getting yourself as much as you can freely prepared to receive the grace of redemption from our Lord Jesus Christ. Christ redeemed the world. He did it 2,000 years ago. But as you know, not everybody has lined up for the redemption. And what our lives are about is to open ourselves more and more to this. Now, some of the people listening to me are not believers. Some of the people listening to me belong to other religious denominations. But everybody should be very interested in what happens in life, after death. Life after death. What's it about? And except for the people who take scripture very seriously and the tradition of the early church very seriously, not very many people know. But if you call me up and have me come to see you when you're dying, be sure that I'm going to talk to you about the journey. Now, the journey has been called the purification, the purgatio. This is where the Catholics get the word purgatory. It's not the best word because it gives you an idea that it's a place like New York State. And it looks a bit like New York State. It's a passage. First of all, you don't have your body with you. You're your soul. You ever see a dead body? Well, what's missing is what's on the journey, the soul. And just how it functions is mysterious and perhaps miraculous. You and I have no way of thinking how a human body could, a human soul, a human mind could operate without the help of the body, because it's a unity. But it's a mystery. Life is a mystery. Death is a mystery. Time is a mystery. Eternity is a mystery. Matter is a mystery. And so is the spirit. Everything is a mystery. Don't be dumb and think you've got some things figured out. Life is filled with mysteries. Now, in the second book of Maccabees, which was a book that was written in Greek, and it's part of what is called the Deutero or New Canon books of the Old Testament. At the time of the Reformation, most of the reformers did not accept these books, although they had been accepted by the church from the time of the fathers. Some of the books that are in the New Testament weren't accepted by the church until about 400, the Epistle to the Hebrews and the book of Revelation. Well, this book was accepted and was written in Greek. The Jewish people don't have this book in their Bible because it wasn't written in Hebrew. But the Jews in the diaspora, the Jews outside the Holy Land, often use this book. And it talks about a battle of Judas Maccabeus, and he found out that some of the soldiers who fought with him against the pagans had on their uniforms tokens or emblems of the pagan idols, which the law forbids the Jews to wear. And this is in Maccabees 12. And because it was clear to all that this is why these men had fallen, so they blessed the ways of the Lord, the righteous judge. And then the noble Judas exhorted the people to keep themselves free from sin. He also took up a collection, man by man, to the amount of 2,000 drachmas of silver, and sent it to Jerusalem to provide for a sin offering. In doing this, he acted well and honorably, taking account of the resurrection. For if he were not expecting that those who had fallen would rise again, it would have been superfluous and foolish to pray for the dead. But if he was looking to a splendid reward that is laid up for those who fall asleep in godliness, it was a holy and pious thought. And therefore he made atonement for the dead, that they might be delivered from their sin. So we have here another evidence of a belief of life after death in an ancient book which many Christians, most Christians, Catholics and Orthodox, accept as part of the Bible. Now, I know people have trouble with this idea of purgatory, but think about it. First of all, it's a journey, it's not a place. Dante made it sort of sound like a house of horrors. It's a trip, so is life. And it's a trip where we become more and more open to God, but the only way that that is possible, through the grace of Christ. None of us have cooperated entirely with the grace of Christ in this world, not one of us. And so we get a chance to do so. Now people say to me, well, I don't believe in purgatory. What do you think you're in? What do you think you're in? This life is a purgatory. And it might be very wise to look into your soul and see if you have a profound desire to grow and to be ready for the kingdom of God, a profound dynamism that tells you every day that this day should be used in order to grow closer to Christ so that you may hear him say, "Come, good and faithful servant, enter into the joy of the Lord."
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2: 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We ask this through Christ our Lord. Amen.
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7: Welcome back to the Word on Fire show. I'm Brandon Vaught, the host and the senior publishing director at Word on Fire. Leadership, it's a perennial interesting topic. But what makes great leaders great? What's the secret? How did people like Lincoln, Churchill, Martin Luther King Jr. lead with such effectiveness? Well, that's what we'll discuss today with Bishop Robert Barron, who joins us from Rochester, Minnesota. Bishop, always good to be with you.
8: Hey, Brandon. Good morning to you. Always good to see you.
7: Let's talk about leadership. Let me begin with the most basic question. Based on your experience, based on your reading, what you've learned, what would you say is what makes great leaders great? What's the secret to great leadership?
8: Vision, seems to me. The leader's job is to provide a vision for the community, for the seminary, for the nation, for the church, whatever organization you're running. You're the visionary. And then your basic job is to make sure that there are people in place who share your vision and have the practical skill to implement it. I don't think the leader's job is the micromanagement of the process. It's the establishment and communication of the vision. That too, and some of the people we're going to talk about, is so important. The establishment and communication of the vision, and then the implementation of it through carefully chosen people who can make it a reality. I'd say that's the heart of it, Brandon, in my experience.
7: I thought for the rest of this episode, we could look briefly at a handful of great leaders throughout history. Most of them are personal heroes of yours, and invite you to speak a little bit about each one, what made them a great leader, what we can learn from them. We'll begin with maybe the most obvious candidate, which is Jesus of Nazareth. And a caveat, we're not reducing Jesus just to a great human leader, but if he's the perfect man, then that means he had a perfected skill in leadership. So what can we learn from Jesus the leader?
8: Well, look at those two things I just mentioned. I mean, you see them par excellence in the Lord. The articulation of a vision. What's the first thing out of his mouth is the kingdom of God is at hand. And then he embodied that kingdom through certain gestures, through his own style of life. He set that as the great goal. And then talk about communication. Here's arguably the greatest communicator in the history of the human race. He was able to communicate this vision to people in a way that lifted them up and inspired them to follow him. And then, look, he chose, indeed, these collaborators, these 12 apostles, and then after them he chose wider groups of collaborators who would then embody this and carry it forth and make it happen. You are Peter, and upon this rock I will build my church, and the gates of hell will not prevail against it. It means it wasn't going to end with him. He knew that he was giving rise to something that would now invade the rest of the world. So I think all of those are classic marks of leadership.
7: I think as it's almost a cliche now, many people have pointed out, but even though Jesus was a great leader, many of his followers left him. We think of John chapter six at the Bread of Life discourse. It says many left. Judas, of course, leaves and betrays him. All of his disciples eventually betray him. Can you talk about what it means that this greatest leader and communicator of all time nevertheless didn't really succeed in keeping all of his followers close with him and in line with his vision?
8: Right. Well, so it goes. And that, the last thing you said is really right. If people are not aligned with the vision, well, then, you know, they will naturally fall away, and that's probably okay. If you're laying out a vision and you're saying, here's something I think worth achieving, and are you willing to follow me to achieve this? Great. Now, many won't. Many won't share that vision. Okay. Shake the dust from your feet. Move on. You're leading people that are willing to share your vision. Don't compromise the vision for the sake of numbers. It might be a way we put it today. Hey, your numbers are going down. Well, all right, but this is the vision. This is what we're supposed to be doing. So I think that's okay. You know, another feature that comes in here strongly, Brandon, is courage. Every great leader is marked by courage. And that's one face of it now. Do you have the courage to endure people who are abandoning you? Hey, the numbers are going down. People are going the other way. Well, all right, because I've got my eyes fixed on the prize, and I have the courage to withstand unpopularity. People that don't like what I'm doing, don't like where I'm leading people. So it goes. You need courage to accompany the vision.
7: Let's fast forward several hundred years to the 16th president of the United States, Abraham Lincoln. I think for a lot of people, especially in America, when you are asked to name a great leader, you think of one of the presidents, maybe Washington, often Lincoln. What was it about Abraham Lincoln that made him such a great leader?
8: You know, I've been studying Lincoln since I was 7 years old. I got a book on Lincoln when I was just a little kid, and I've been studying him my whole life. I have a great affection, admiration for Lincoln. I've got a picture of Lincoln up in my room. Lincoln was not a great, you know, micromanager. They say when he was elected president, he had to give, on his way to Washington, a couple of speeches to, like, economic forums. And Lincoln barely understood what he was saying. He didn't understand, like, you know, we'd call it macroeconomics. So someone put a speech in front of him, and he read it. My point there is he wasn't a nuts and bolts, get down into the weeds kind of manager. But Lincoln knew better than any president in our history what was needed. He had the vision. And for him, the vision was a united country that would eventually eliminate slavery. It wasn't just union, but it was a union that would lead to the eradication of slavery. And he knew that if you compromised on the union, that slavery would triumph, and so you'd lose both. So you got to hang on to the union, and then that will lead to the eradication of slavery. That was the vision. Laid it out. It got him elected. Now, through a very weird election of 1860, where there were so many candidates, and Lincoln had a, you know, minority vote, but nevertheless got elected. Then, talk about courage. Withstanding enormous opposition, people leaving him in droves. His re-election in 1864 was seen to be highly unlikely. He was so unpopular as a president. But he stuck with it. He stuck with it in courage. And next thing, communication. No president in our history was a better communicator than Abraham Lincoln. He understood that essential to leadership, it wasn't just having the vision. It wasn't nuts and bolts micromanagement. It was the vision accompanied by communication. So from the first inaugural address, indeed the speeches he gave on the way to Washington, but then the first inaugural, most famously the Gettysburg Address, the second inaugural, and many others in between, Lincoln articulated in a compelling way, in a sort of lapidary way, this vision he had so that the country got it and they were willing to follow him. Something I haven't mentioned yet, decisiveness. If you got the vision, you've communicated it, you are courageously holding off, you know, opposition, you also have to be decisive so that the vision can be maintained. Think of Lincoln now throughout the Civil War, firing general after general. But think of his dealing with General McClellan, who was had certain gifts as a tactician and all that, but was a deeply disagreeable person and arrogant and dismissive of Lincoln. And people around Lincoln said, why are you tolerating this man? Why? He's insulting you, and he shows no respect for you. And Lincoln said, if he helps me win this war, I'll hold his horse. Like, he knew what he wanted. He had the vision. and he had the courage and the decisiveness. But then when it became clear, okay, this guy is now getting in the way of my vision, fired him, fired the next one, fired the next one, fired the next one, fired the next one, until he came to Ulysses S. Grant, who was able to achieve the vision. So Lincoln showed an extraordinary courageous decisiveness in the course of the Civil War. Those are all the things that make him a great leader. Did he understand every detail of what the Treasury Department was doing? Certainly not. Certainly not. Was he a micromanager? No, I think the vast majority of great leaders are not micromanagers. It's the contrary. They're the courageous visionaries.
7: Doris Kearns Goodwin, the well-known and revered biographer of many historical figures, has a great book on Lincoln called Team of Rivals. She points out, as many biographers have, this unique characteristic of Lincoln as a leader to surround himself with people who don't just agree with him. Can you talk a little bit about that?
8: Yeah, and that's part of that courage, isn't it? And if you got the vision, you know what you want. Okay, this guy doesn't like me. This guy is not on the same page as I am in many ways, but he can help me accomplish the goal. And this fellow over here can't stand that guy. But I'm going to bring the two of them together because together they're going to help me attain my goal. It was clarity about that, a willingness to put up with a lot. It was a lack of ego. Ego now in that very negative sense of, you know, my ego comes first. No, the great leaders can transcend their own egos and say, we are trying to attain a common end here. Hey, Mr. President, that guy was bad-mouthing you, you know, behind your back the other day. Well, all right, get in line, Lincoln probably would have said, you know. But can he help me win the war? Then he stays and plays. That's part of what I think she saw in the Team of Rivals thing.
7: Well, 9 years after Lincoln dies, another great leader is born. His name is Winston Churchill, probably the most revered figure from the early to mid-20th century, certainly in England. Talk about Churchill, the leader.
8: Same thing. Look at those two things, the vision. Now, Churchill throughout his life, an extraordinary life, one of the most extraordinary lives of the 20th century. But at the decisive moment, see, he had read Hitler's book. A lot of people, you know, Mein Kampf, Hitler writes this crazy, insane book in the 1920s. And most people thought, oh yeah, Mein Kampf, well, you know, how crazy. Churchill actually read it. He read it and he knew, okay, this is what this man wants. And the thing about Hitler wasn't hiding it. Hitler put right out there what he was going to do. So when he comes to power, Hitler comes to power. Churchill is out of power in England. But he begins to say, oh, hey, everybody, this man is very dangerous. This is what this man intends to do. Oh, Winston, come on, you're crazy. Thank God your career is washed up. Thank God you're out of the picture. Well, trust me, this man is very dangerous. And he kept putting forward this vision of what England had to do. And then, of course, at the decisive moment in 1940, when things were really desperate, they called upon Churchill. And he had the vision. He knew what England had to do. And it was more than England. He clearly understood what was at stake was Western civilization. He clearly understood that. Even more than, I mean, Roosevelt, I think, came around to getting that. But Churchill got it from the beginning. Then, what? At the level of Lincoln, someone who was able to communicate the vision, one of the greatest rhetoricians in English in the 20th century, and you can study him to your enormous profit, of how to motivate people to act. But he communicated, especially in those great speeches from 1940, you know, we will fight on the beaches, we will fight on the landing grounds, we will never give up, we will fight on the streets, we will never surrender. All I have to give you is blood, toil, tears, and sweat. Words that, I mean, these are decades later, and we're completely removed from that situation, but we still find them moving. Well, see, a great leader is like King David, who was, you know, the sweet singer of the house of Israel. The King James has it so beautifully, right? David was a warrior and a political leader, and he was a poet. See, and that's very important. Lincoln was too. Lincoln was a great poet. You know, government of the people, by the people, and for the people shall not perish from the earth. The leader has the vision and then the communication capacity and then the courage and decisiveness to carry out the vision.
7: What is it about Churchill that you think galvanized and drew so many people to him? Did he have this personal charisma? Was it his commitment to resilience, never, never, never, never give up, give in? I think there's lots of other leaders that have the qualities you just described: vision, decisiveness, surrounding yourself with a healthy team of rivals, et cetera, but nevertheless fail to draw people's attention and magnetize them. How did Churchill do it?
8: Well, he was the right man at the right time. And there he's like Lincoln, too. If Lincoln had emerged in the 1840s or the 1880s, he wouldn't have been Lincoln. He was the right man at the right time. He was the right man for that crisis moment in American history. That, you know, catastrophe, as I think Shelby Foote put it that way, this catastrophe of the mid-19th century. But Lincoln was the man who was ready for that moment. The same with Churchill. You know, Churchill had this somewhat checkered career, you know, as a leader. He was widely criticized for a lot of his decisions, and he was in power, then out of power, and a lot of people said good riddance. But he was the right man at the right time. If Churchill, let's say, had become prime minister in the 1930s or the 1950s, well, he was in the 50s too, but he wouldn't have been Churchill. His personality and style met the moment in just the right way.
7: Let's turn to another great leader of the 20th century here in America, Martin Luther King Jr., well known, of course, for inaugurating the civil rights movement. Talk about him and his leadership.
8: Same thing. See, it's such a common ground, isn't it? And we didn't really talk about this beforehand, but it's true, isn't it? King, what did he have? King wasn't a micromanager. King wasn't the guy that was down there, you know, let's plot out how we're going to do the march and where should you go. And he was the man that had the vision. He began to articulate it, and he was a young, you know, King dies at 39. It's amazing to think, now that I've reached my advanced age, to think he died at 39. So he begins very young as this, you know, kind of bright, charismatic preacher, but he begins to lay out the vision, which was Bible-based, also tied to American values, and he began to see, okay, the segregation and oppression in America is repugnant to both our own national ideals and the Bible. And speaking out of those two traditions, he articulated the vision, or he formulated the vision. But then again, more than almost anybody else in the 20th century, he was able to sing it. Think about King. When you listen to him, it's a bit like JFK that way. You listen to King, go on YouTube, is he singing his sermons and his speeches? It's in the style of the black pulpit, but he was like a gospel singer. So he really was the sweet singer of America in the mid-20th century. And it was the coming together of those two strains that, at least at the time, were very strong in almost every American: the Bible and the American civil values. And King articulated it. He sang it in a persuasive way. And he had the courage of his convictions, I mean, leading to his own death, but the courage to stay with that vision. It's not the micromanagers. He gathered around him micromanagers. There were a lot of people that sort of micromanaged the details of the marches and the protests and all that. That wasn't King's thing. He was the visionary and the poet, the singer of the vision.
7: I don't want to shortchange King. We could do a whole episode on Martin Luther King, but right, I do want to make sure we have time for these last two. Talk to us about Pope St. John Paul II as a leader. Obviously, you know, he was the Pope for so many years. He was a major force in geopolitics, but what made him a great leader?
8: A broken record. I mean, it's the same thing. See, John Paul had the vision, which was, it seems to me, what was at the heart of Vatican II? He was a man of Vatican II. He was at the council, right, as a council father. And then he becomes Pope, and he knew the heart of Vatican II was evangelization, was going out to evangelize the modern world. So he had the vision, and then for 27 years as Pope, he articulated it. Yeah, he was a rhetorician at the level of Lincoln or Churchill or King. He wasn't, but he was a steadfast proclaimer of that vision. Talk about courage, you know. And again, John Paul was not a micromanager. John Paul was not hanging around the Roman Curia. In fact, they criticized him. He was always getting on an airplane flying somewhere. But see, he thought that was much more important than micromanaging the curial offices. But see, I think that's a common denominator, Brandon, is that the great leaders don't do that. They'll get bogged down then. You get bogged down into internecine, you know, conflict. You know, something else before we run out of time, is we had talked about this, and it's true now of every single leader we've talked about, including and especially Jesus. Every leader who's good ends up being widely disliked. Now, let me explain why that's the case and what I mean by it. See, if you're the leader of a whatever it is, corporation, institution, church, country, if an issue has come to you for adjudication, it is by definition a difficult issue. If it were easy, it would have been adjudicated way down the chain of command, right? So if it's come all the way to you, that means, this is a hard question. It's a thorny question. That means, furthermore, that there are good arguments on both sides. Let's say it's side A, side B, right? And they come to you, hey, which one do we do? Well, if it's come to you, that means there are good arguments for A and there are good arguments for B, all right? Now, you're a leader. You got the vision. You've communicated it. You want to move it forward. So I make a decision. A. Well, the A people think I'm brilliant. They think I'm a genius. The B people, that guy, what a loser. What an idiot, you know? And they might be right because they got good arguments on their side, right? Okay, now that's one decision. Now, a second decision comes along. Is it hard? Yeah, it wouldn't come to you unless it were hard. Good arguments on both sides? Yeah, it wouldn't come to you unless there were. All right, this time I'm going to side B. Hey, the B people, they're happy for the moment. A people think I'm a complete idiot. Now, third decision, fourth decision, fifth decision, 100th, 500th decision. Every one of them is bloody, right? I've said before, decision is related to the word scissors. They come from the scissore in Latin, which means to cut. When you decide something, you're cutting off one option, saying, I'm going this way. Well, what's happened is by the end of the day, as a leader, you're covered in blood because you've been deciding left and right. So this Lincoln, Churchill, they were widely disparaged, right? All these king, they shot him to death. I mean, they were widely disparaged. That's where the courage of a leader has to come through. If you say, okay, I'm a leader of whatever it is, and my number one priority is to be popular, you will be the worst leader ever. Trust me. That's one of the best signs that you'll be a lousy leader. If you say, boy, my priority is to make everybody happy, because you won't, period. In fact, over time, you're going to make pretty much everybody unhappy with something you've done. So that's where you got to gird your loins and you have to be courageous and stand your ground as a leader. One thing I think about in my role as bishop, when you become a bishop, they give you a ring. So I got this ring here. Well, that's a wedding ring, right? That says I'm now wedded to my people. That's a really powerful symbol. They give you a hat, the mitre. The mitre is saying, well, okay, you're the one we notice. When you come in the church, we look to you because you're the shepherd. We have to know, you know, where you are. We have to see you. But then they give you a big stick, right? The crozier. Oh, what a nice bucolic symbol. That's not, maybe it's bucolic, but it's not peaceful. The crozier on one end is a hook because if the sheep wanders off, you got to go and get it and drag it back, right? On the other end, it's a stick to hold off predators. So it's, to me, very interesting that when a bishop sits down in his chair and the nuncio comes and gives him a big stick. Well, all right, that's kind of the tough side. That's the tough side of being a leader. And if you're unwilling ever to use it, no, that's too tough. Take that away. I will never use the crozier. Well, then you're not going to be much of a leader. So that's another common denominator. Everyone you mentioned, they were very, very widely disparaged. So it goes with leadership, I think.
7: Let's close with one more leader. Like John Paul II, this leader served for an extraordinarily long time. I'm thinking of Queen Elizabeth II, who just recently passed away, longest serving monarch in British history. And another figure who paradoxically led for so long that she developed, everybody seemed to have a gripe with her. But on the other hand, by the time of her death, was still so widely beloved and respected as a leader. What was her secret?
8: She understood the symbolic dimension of leadership. And of course, that's the way the British system is set up, where she really doesn't have to make the decisions, and people know that, so they can blame the prime minister, and he's the one that's slicing away and covered in blood and all that, you know. So the queen, in a way, is immune from that kind of critique. She, I think, understood better than anybody in the 20th century the symbolic power of leadership, that it's not just a matter of vision and of decision-making, It's also, it's a more mystical, it's a stranger, more symbolic thing. You know who had that, I think, in our country was Ronald Reagan. In my experience, Reagan understood the mystique of America and knew the mystique of the office of the president. In my lifetime, I've heard occasionally that what we need is a good businessman in the White House, you know, someone that can really run the show like a good businessman. Well, I suppose that's a dimension of it, but that to me, it misses an awful lot of the mystique and the poetry of high leadership. I would say you need a poet and a visionary and someone that does understand the mystique of the office. You know, who gave that to us, to his infinite credit, is George Washington. He understood the mystique of the office and the ethos of that office and bequeathed that to the last 230-some years. That was a great gift of George Washington. So I think Queen Elizabeth, she had that sensibility.
7: Well, as we finish up our episode on leadership, can I ask any tips or advice for listeners who aspire to become better leaders? They hear about all these figures. Maybe many of them think, look, I'm never going to be president, prime minister, queen, but how can I, in my ordinary life, become a better leader?
8: Yeah, let's say, but you're a leader of your family, you know, so a parent is a leader of the family. So everybody, most people will have that role. I would say those two things I talked about most prominently here is articulate a vision. Where do you want this family to go? What do you want this family to be? And then embody that, communicate it clearly. Stay on people so they stay on beam, you know. Defend the vision. There's the Crozier, you know, you're holding off those who would want to undermine the vision. But I think the vision is the most important thing for a leader, that you know what you're about, where you want this diocese or family or country or church to go, and then become a poet who can communicate that vision well.
7: Well, it's time now for our question from one of our listeners. Each episode, we take one, and if you have one for Bishop Barron, please send it in to us at the website askbishopbarron.com. Today, we hear from Nino, who lives in England. He's asking about the theodrama and the ego drama. Here's Nino's question.
9: Hi, Bishop Barron. This is Nino from Chelmsford in England. You've spoken recently about making sure that one doesn't act out an ego drama, but instead acts out a theodrama. How can I be sure right now which one I'm actually acting out? And are there any circumstances or situations where there's actually some overlap between the two? Thank you.
8: Yeah, good. Thank you for that. Because it's not necessarily an either or, because what God wants to do is he wants to draw our individuality and personality into his sphere of influence. So he doesn't want us to suppress our mind and will and individuality. He wants to draw them up into his power. So a saint is somebody, you might say, whose ego drama has coincided with the theodrama. Here, you know, the basic thing is, am I operating out of self-interest or out of God's desire? So think of Augustine, city of God, city of man. The city of man is based upon self-love. The city of God is based upon love of God. So which one is it? And to be brutally honest in your own spiritual discernment, am I doing this because I love myself and I want to propagate my own projects and my own reputation? Or am I doing this because God wants it? Now, what you're going to find is when the more you follow what God wants, the more authentically and happily yourself you will become. That's the paradox. So the false self will fall away and the true self will emerge. That's the coming together, if you want, of ego drama and theodrama. But I would say, is the drama being written, produced, and directed by God, or written, produced, and directed by you? If it's the former, then you're okay. Follow that one.
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13: This is Dale Alquist with a Chesterton Minute. What is a patron saint? The classic professions such as soldiers or doctors have patron saints who represent the ideal of soldiering or doctoring. And yet, so many of the trades and crafts on which the modern world depends do not have an ideal figure. There is no patron saint of plumbers, for instance, and G.K. Chesterton says there should be. It would be a revolution, for it would inspire each individual plumber to consider that there was once a perfect being who actually did plumb. In the meantime, what do plumbers and the rest of us do? Chesterton says, keep before your eyes the supreme adventure of virtue. If you're kind, think of the man who was kinder than you. That's what is meant by having a patron saint. Want more than a minute? 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
15: 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And that was the tomb of Christ on the evening of the Friday called Good. What spectacle could be more ridiculous than armed soldiers keeping their eyes on a corpse? But sentinels were set, lest the dead walk, the silent speak, and the pierced heart quicken to the throb of life. They said he was dead. They knew he was dead. 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
16: A prayer for priests. Keep them, I pray thee, dearest Lord. Keep them, for they are thine. Thy priests, whose lives burn out before thy consecrated shrine. Keep them, for they are in the world, though from the world apart. When earthly pleasures tempt, allure, shelter them in thy heart. Keep them and comfort them in hours of loneliness and pain, when all their life of sacrifice for souls seems but in vain. Keep them and remember, Lord, they have no one but thee, yet they have only human hearts with human frailty. Keep them as spotless as the host which daily they caress, their every thought and word and deed, deign, dearest Lord, to bless. Amen.
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19: The Chaplet of Divine Mercy.
20: In the name of the Father, and of the Son, and of the Holy Spirit. Amen.
21: You expired, Jesus, but the source of life gushed forth for souls, and the ocean of mercy opened up for the whole world. O fount of life, unfathomable divine mercy, envelop the whole world and empty yourself out upon us.
19: O blood and water, which gush forth from the heart of Jesus as a fountain of mercy for us, I trust in you. O blood and water, which gush forth from the heart of Jesus as a fountain of mercy for us, I trust in you. O blood and water, which gush forth from the heart of Jesus as a fountain of mercy for us, I trust in you.
21: Our Father, who art in heaven, hallowed be thy name. Thy kingdom come. Thy will be done on earth as it is in heaven.
19: Give us this day our daily bread, and forgive us our trespasses, as we forgive those who trespass against us. And lead us not into temptation, but deliver us from evil. Amen.
21: Hail Mary, full of grace, the Lord is with you. Blessed are you among women, and blessed is the fruit of your womb, Jesus.
19: Holy Mary, Mother of God, pray for us sinners now and at the hour of our death. Amen.
21: I believe in God, the Father Almighty, creator of heaven and earth, and in Jesus Christ, his only Son, our Lord, who was conceived by the Holy Spirit, born of the Virgin Mary, suffered under Pontius Pilate, was crucified, died, and was buried. He descended into hell. On the third day, he rose again from the dead. He ascended into heaven and is seated at the right hand of God, the Father Almighty. From there, he will come to judge the living and the dead.
19: I believe in the Holy Spirit, the Holy Catholic Church, the communion of saints, the forgiveness of sins, the resurrection of the body, and life everlasting. Amen.
21: Eternal Father, I offer you the body and blood, soul and divinity of your dearly beloved Son, our Lord Jesus Christ, in atonement for our sins and those of the whole world. For the sake of his sorrowful passion,
19: have mercy on us and on the whole world.
21: For the sake of his sorrowful passion,
19: have mercy on us and on the whole world.
21: For the sake of his sorrowful passion,
19: have mercy on us and on the whole world.
21: For the sake of his sorrowful passion,
19: have mercy on us and on the whole world.
21: For the sake of his sorrowful passion,
19: have mercy on us and on the whole world.
21: For the sake of his sorrowful passion,
19: have mercy on us and on the whole world.
21: For the sake of his sorrowful passion,
19: have mercy on us and on the whole world.
21: For the sake of his sorrowful passion,
19: have mercy on us and on the whole world.
21: For the sake of his sorrowful passion,
19: have mercy on us and on the whole world.
21: For the sake of his sorrowful passion,
19: have mercy on us and on the whole world.
21: Eternal Father, I offer you the body and blood, soul and divinity of your dearly beloved Son, our Lord Jesus Christ, in atonement for our sins and those of the whole world. For the sake of his sorrowful passion,
19: have mercy on us and on the whole world.
21: For the sake of his sorrowful passion,
19: have mercy on us and on the whole world.
21: For the sake of his sorrowful passion,
19: have mercy on us and on the whole world.
21: For the sake of his sorrowful passion,
19: have mercy on us and on the whole world.
21: For the sake of his sorrowful passion,
19: have mercy on us and on the whole world.
21: For the sake of his sorrowful passion,
19: have mercy on us and on the whole world.
21: For the sake of his sorrowful passion,
19: have mercy on us and on the whole world.
21: For the sake of his sorrowful passion,
19: have mercy on us and on the whole world.
21: For the sake of his sorrowful passion,
19: have mercy on us and on the whole world.
21: For the sake of his sorrowful passion,
19: have mercy on us and on the whole world.
21: Eternal Father, I offer you the body and blood, soul and divinity of your dearly beloved Son, our Lord Jesus Christ, in atonement for our sins and those of the whole world. For the sake of his sorrowful passion,
19: have mercy on us and on the whole world.
21: For the sake of his sorrowful passion,
19: have mercy on us and on the whole world.
21: For the sake of his sorrowful passion,
19: have mercy on us and on the whole world.
21: For the sake of his sorrowful passion,
19: have mercy on us and on the whole world.
21: For the sake of his sorrowful passion,
19: have mercy on us and on the whole world.
21: For the sake of his sorrowful passion,
19: have mercy on us and on the whole world.
21: For the sake of his sorrowful passion,
19: have mercy on us and on the whole world.
21: For the sake of his sorrowful passion,
19: have mercy on us and on the whole world.
21: For the sake of his sorrowful passion,
19: have mercy on us and on the whole world.
21: For the sake of his sorrowful passion,
19: have mercy on us and on the whole world.
21: Eternal Father, I offer you the body and blood, soul and divinity of your dearly beloved Son, our Lord Jesus Christ, in atonement for our sins and those of the whole world. For the sake of his sorrowful passion,
19: have mercy on us and on the whole world.
21: For the sake of his sorrowful passion,
19: have mercy on us and on the whole world.
21: For the sake of his sorrowful passion,
19: have mercy on us and on the whole world.
21: For the sake of his sorrowful passion,
19: have mercy on us and on the whole world.
21: For the sake of his sorrowful passion,
19: have mercy on us and on the whole world.
21: For the sake of his sorrowful passion,
19: have mercy on us and on the whole world.
21: For the sake of his sorrowful passion,
19: have mercy on us and on the whole world.
21: For the sake of his sorrowful passion,
19: have mercy on us and on the whole world.
21: For the sake of his sorrowful passion,
19: have mercy on us and on the whole world.
21: For the sake of his sorrowful passion,
19: have mercy on us and on the whole world.
21: Eternal Father, I offer you the body and blood, soul and divinity of your dearly beloved Son, our Lord Jesus Christ, in atonement for our sins and those of the whole world. For the sake of his sorrowful passion,
19: have mercy on us and on the whole world.
21: For the sake of his sorrowful passion,
19: have mercy on us and on the whole world.
21: For the sake of his sorrowful passion,
19: have mercy on us and on the whole world.
21: For the sake of his sorrowful passion,
19: have mercy on us and on the whole world.
21: For the sake of his sorrowful passion,
19: have mercy on us and on the whole world.
21: For the sake of his sorrowful passion,
19: have mercy on us and on the whole world.
21: For the sake of his sorrowful passion,
19: have mercy on us and on the whole world.
21: For the sake of his sorrowful passion,
19: have mercy on us and on the whole world.
21: For the sake of his sorrowful passion,
19: have mercy on us and on the whole world.
21: For the sake of his sorrowful passion,
19: have mercy on us and on the whole world. Holy God,
21: holy mighty one,
19: holy immortal one,
21: have mercy on us and on the whole world.
19: Holy God,
21: holy mighty one,
19: holy immortal one,
21: have mercy on us and on the whole world.
19: Holy God,
21: holy mighty one,
19: holy immortal one,
21: have mercy on us and on the whole world.

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1: Welcome, friends. This is Peter Herbeck, your host. We're making our way through this beautiful, powerful season of the church year between the resurrection of our Lord Jesus Christ and the celebration of Pentecost. This weekend, we're going to be celebrating Ascension and all these extraordinary realities that have direct application to our lives today. The Lord has won for us so many crowns of glory and blessing and gifts that he wants to give to us even in this life in terms of walking with him, going deeper with him, and experiencing in our lives the theme we're talking about this week. And here with Anthony Fiola, a good friend who's a director of discipleship at Christ the King Parish in Ann Arbor. He's been looking at different readings that we're getting at Mass from the Acts of the Apostles in the different way in which the discernment of spirits or discerning the voice of the Holy Spirit in a broader way is emerging in one story after another. And what we see is that the Christian life, as St. Paul says, is a new life in the Spirit. And it's part of the normal Christian life to be able to walk by the Spirit and to have the Holy Spirit prompt us and guide us and lead us and give us insight. And so if you haven't had a chance to tune into the program this week, I encourage you to go to our website at renewalministries.net. The programs are archived there. You can listen to them whenever it's convenient or come to Ave Maria Radio through the Ave Maria Radio app. But Anthony, so today, what's the gem today? We had two good ones ending yesterday with discernment of spirits.
2: Yeah. So today the readings, the daily Mass readings, pick up in Acts chapter 17, verse 15, 22 through 18. They skip verse 16, Acts 17, verse 16. And this is all of Acts chapter 17 is about Paul's mission into Athens. And another beautiful story of the gospel in the kingdom breaking in the early church. But there was some discernment that happened before he went into Athens, which was a city given to idolatry, given to foreign, to pagan gods. And we read in Acts chapter 17 and verse 16, "Now while Paul was waiting for them at Athens, his spirit was provoked within him as he saw that the city was full of idols." And then we go into what happened after that. He starts conversing with some people, and then he sees this altar to an unknown god, and he has discerned through all this, okay, that's where I'm going to preach the gospel from. I'm going to talk to you about the God you don't know that I do know. I'm summarizing it here. But he sees that the city's given to idols. So he discerns that. He sees that that's an issue. And as we read there in Acts 17, 16, something just goes off inside of him. He's provoked. Another version of the scripture says that he's stirred in his spirit. And I've sensed this many times in evangelization specifically, where the Spirit of God just stirs something in you and you know, okay, it's time. We need to do something right now. And this is often how it works. When you're living a life in the Spirit, you begin to sense what's going on in the Spirit more readily around you. And that becomes more of a primary thing in your life, not secondary. And for example, just a personal story of something similar happening to me. Just a few years back, I was working for Our Lady of Good Counsel, which is a parish nearby here in Plymouth, Michigan. And we had organized a Eucharistic procession in downtown Plymouth. And we spent a lot of time praying over it, organizing it. And then it came the time for it. This was on Corpus Christi Sunday. And right after we begin, this man comes and sits down right up in front of everybody. And it's pretty obvious pretty quickly he's not a believer. Or at least if he was, he had fallen away from it. The way he was acting and what he was doing was a pretty clear sign that he wasn't used to what was going on there. And I sensed, like what St. Paul did, there was just a stirring in me. And without even thinking about it, I just went. I went over to this guy. I started to... At first, he was very guarded. He thought I was like a security guard there to kick him off the premises, and I assured him that I wasn't. And I started to share the gospel with him. God loved him. After I said, "God loves you," he pretty much cussed me out. He was a little bit belligerent. And I let him finish, and then I said, well, the problem is sin. And I started talking to him about sin. And he had some more choice words for me. And when he was done, then I talked to him about Jesus. When Jesus came for him, died for him, rose again from the dead, and just kept sharing the gospel with him. And then the procession begins around the park, and I said, do you want to come with me? And I just started to explain to him that this is Jesus in the Blessed Sacrament. I'm talking to this guy about this. And we're walking, and as we're walking, everybody's silent, but I'm having this conversation with this guy. I just kept sharing with him the love of God, the love of God. And we get to a point on the procession route where him and I just stop, and the procession kind of goes a little bit more down the sidewalk and is going to come back. And when the priest with Jesus in the Blessed Sacrament gets in front of this man, I kneel down, but he doesn't see me. He's looking at Jesus, because I point to the monstrance and I say, this is Jesus. He loves you. And when the Blessed Sacrament is right in front of him, he just falls down on his knees. Nobody tells him to do this. He just falls on his knees. He gets up. He has tears in his eyes. I'm able to pray with him and lead him to the Lord in that moment. All of that because in one just split second, I feel provoked in my spirit. I feel stirred in my spirit. Go now. And I went. And the Lord did a beautiful miracle in that guy's life that day. Just recently, I saw this happen again. As many listeners probably know, this year in the Catholic Church, there was a pretty massive influx of people coming into the church. Mm-hmm. And I was able to be a part of that in a small way. Just many weeks ago now, there was a couple that had come to the parish where I work, Christ the King, and the front desk receptionist calls me and says, hey, there's a couple here and they want to talk about coming into the Catholic Church. And I said, okay. Those are moments where I don't think I need so much discernment.
1: Yeah.
2: I already know that's the will of God. So I said, yep, send them down. I just stopped what I was doing. They come in and they start telling me their story. And I'm asking them questions. I said, are you Christians? And they say, no. I said, have you ever been baptized? Nope. And immediately I just sensed the Spirit of God's stir in me, and I just preached the gospel to them. In just about 7 minutes, I just explained the gospel, proclaimed it to them, asked them if they wanted to receive the Lord. And they said yes. They had tears in their eyes. The Spirit of God was just moving sovereignly. I just happened to be in the right place at the right time. You know, this was one of those where the fish was like jumping in the boat.
1: Yeah.
2: So I was there and led them to the Lord in prayer. As I walked them out, the front desk receptionist had a whole folder ready full of things to give to them on how to join the church. I connected them with my coworker who does the OCIA process, and just at the Easter Vigil, they were baptized. And it's so beautiful to see that whole process. So again, in terms of discernment and being led by the Lord and in the context of evangelization, which is what we're seeing again and again and again here in the Acts of the Apostles from the last couple of days, what we've talked about, all that discernment led to someone coming to the Lord. And the Holy Spirit wants to provoke your spirit to bring the gospel to other people. You can do this no matter who you are. Open yourself to the Holy Spirit. Let him in. Let him do what he wants to do in your life. Ask him. Ask him to open doors like that for you. When you go into a public place, tell him, Holy Spirit, I'm ready. Do you need me here in this place? Like Paul, you know, Paul's coming into Athens. These are Gentiles. These are people that are given over to paganism, idolatry. And he's right away listening to the Holy Spirit, because this is where the Holy Spirit is so active. I've seen him move in my life probably more explicitly and more powerfully than anywhere else when I'm actively pursuing the Great Commission. And that can happen in my neighborhood. That can happen when I'm on an airplane. That can happen anywhere. So just, I want to encourage you, if you're listening to this, open your heart to that. Ask the Holy Spirit to lead you into mission and into evangelization, to lead people to you, to share the gospel.
1: I think some people would be listening and say, I'd love it if the Lord would use me in that way. I just don't know what I would say. Mm-hmm. You know what I mean? In the moment, like maybe someone else in the position you were in when the couple came in and said, well, here's some material that you can have. And yes, you know, why don't you come to church on Sunday, which is all good stuff.
2: Yeah.
1: But you felt prompted in the moment to really ask them where they are and led them into. So just to make it simple for people, in that 7 minutes, you don't have to do the whole 7 minutes, but what were the simple things you knew you just needed to say to them?
2: Number one, I told them God created them in His image because He loves them and He has a good plan for them. Just really answering the question, what's God's original plan? What was God's original plan for you? Number two, I said, you have the same problem that I do, and that problem is called sin.
1: Mm-hmm.
2: And sin is why you and why the world is in the mess that it's in.
1: Yeah.
2: You have to tell people the truth in love and compassion, that it was the wages of sin that caused death, that all have sinned and fallen short of the glory of God. And then after you present those truths, you tell them all about Jesus. Jesus came, really focus in on the cross and on the resurrection. He died for you and He rose again from the dead. And then after I proclaim that, I say, the way to start walking in this is you have to respond to it. And the Lord's not going to make you do that. You have to repent of your sins and you need to confess Jesus Christ as Lord and ask Him to be Lord of your life. And then there's a process we can walk through after that. But that's where it begins. Mm-hmm. And I would just encourage people that every one of those very simple points can be expanded on in a conversation, but they all have an innate power to change life, change lives. So you don't have to be stressed that you have to get the full gospel message out in every single conversation.
1: Or the full catechism and stuff. That's all going to come.
2: It's all going to come.
1: Right,
2: so you're in the initial moment where that person needs the truth of the love of Jesus and the gospel. Sometimes just telling them Jesus loves you is enough. That can go so much further than you think it can. Just mentioning the name of Jesus to a person is one of the most powerful things you can do. That name contains, as the Catechism says, the entire economy of salvation. That name is powerful. And when you just share those simple truths with somebody, you have no idea how much the Holy Spirit can take those and change their life. Even if you don't have the opportunity to be there to lead them to the Lord personally in that moment, you've put some material inside of them that the Holy Spirit can use, and He might use somebody else or some other way. So you need to know you're a part of a bigger picture, a bigger team than just you, but start somewhere. And if all you can do is tell your own story of how Jesus touched you, then start there.
1: Yeah, it's good. So good. I think one of the great blessings we have in the Catholic Church here in the United States and other places as well, especially over the last 30 years or so, is the rise of more and more apologists, Catholic apologists in the church, and very articulate, loaded with good information and have it at their fingertips. And so many Catholics enjoy it. They say, I could never do that. So we think about when a moment like this comes up, I got to have the whole apologetic thing or the whole thing figured out. Instead of just a simple thing, just testifying what you know. God is real. God is real. God loves you. And He loves me, and I have a relationship with Him because He forgave me of my sins. And
2: Amen.
1: You know what I mean? And He's baptized in His love. Yeah, there's a starting point. And say, ask Him if they want to make a decision. Anyway, God bless you, friends. That went so fast. Can you join us again tomorrow, Anthony?
2: Yep.
1: Okay, God bless you. Have a wonderful day.
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0: The Glorious Mysteries of the Holy Rosary with Mother Angelica and the nuns of Our Lady of the Angels Monastery.
1: In the name of the Father, and of the Son, and of the Holy Spirit.
2: Amen.
1: I believe in God, the Father Almighty, Creator of heaven and earth, and in Jesus Christ, His only Son, our Lord, who was conceived by the Holy Spirit, born of the Virgin Mary, suffered under Pontius Pilate, was crucified, died, and was buried. He descended into hell. The third day he rose again from the dead. He ascended into heaven and sits at the right hand of God, the Father Almighty, from whence he shall come to judge the living and the dead.

0: Our Father, who art in heaven, hallowed be thy name. Thy kingdom come, thy will be done on earth as it is in heaven.
1: Give us

0: Hail Mary, full of grace, the Lord is with thee. Blessed art thou among women, and blessed is the fruit of thy womb, Jesus.
1: Holy Mary, Mother of God, pray for us sinners now and at the hour of our death. Amen.
0: Hail Mary, full of grace, the Lord is with thee. Blessed art thou among women, and blessed is the fruit of thy womb, Jesus.
1: Holy Mary, Mother of God, pray for us sinners now and at the hour of our death. Amen.
0: Hail Mary, full of grace, the Lord is with thee. Blessed art thou amongst women, and blessed is the fruit of thy womb, Jesus. Glory be to the Father, and to the Son, and to the Holy Spirit.
1: As it was in the beginning, is now, and ever shall be, world without end. Amen.
0: The first glorious mystery, the resurrection.
2: All the trials, sufferings, heartaches, and disappointments will seem as nothing compared to the glory your sufferings merited for us. They shall all seem like a dream, and the vision of your face will fill our souls with exquisite joy.
0: Our Father, who art in heaven, hallowed be thy name. Thy kingdom come, thy will be done, on earth as it is in heaven.
1: Give us this day our daily bread, and forgive us our trespasses, as we forgive those who trespass against us. And lead us not
0: Hail Mary, full of grace, the Lord is with thee. Blessed art thou among women, and blessed is the fruit of thy womb, Jesus.

0: Rejoice, the Lord is with thee. Blessed art thou amongst women, and blessed is the fruit of thy womb, Jesus.
1: Holy Mary, Mother of God, pray for us sinners now and at the hour of our death. Amen.
0: Hail Mary, full of grace, the Lord is with thee. Blessed art thou amongst women, and blessed is the fruit of thy womb, Jesus.
1: Holy Mary, Mother of God, pray for us sinners now and at the hour of our death. Amen.
0: Hail Mary, full of grace, the Lord is with thee. Blessed art thou among women, and blessed is the fruit of thy womb, Jesus.
1: Holy Mary, Mother of God, pray for us sinners now and at the hour of our death. Amen.
0: Hail Mary, full of grace, the Lord is with thee. Blessed art thou among women, and blessed is the fruit of thy womb, Jesus.

0: The Lord is with thee. Blessed art thou amongst women, and blessed is the fruit of thy womb, Jesus.
1: Holy Mary, Mother of God, pray for us sinners now and at the hour of our death. Amen.
0: Glory be to the Father, and to the Son, and to the Holy Spirit.
1: As it was in the beginning, is now, and ever shall be, world without end. Amen.
0: O my Jesus,
1: forgive us our sins, save us from the fires of hell, and lead all souls to heaven, especially those who most need thy mercy.
0: The second glorious mystery, the Ascension.
2: Dear Jesus, we want to rise above the demands of our emotions and have the courage to live in spirit and truth. Grant us the faith that is always aware of the invisible reality, the hope that trusts in your promises, and the love that seeks not itself.
0: Our Father, who art in heaven, hallowed be thy name. Thy kingdom come, thy will be done on earth as it is in heaven.
1: Give us this day our daily bread, and forgive us

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Blessed art thou among women, and blessed is the fruit of thy womb,

0: grace, the Lord is with thee. Blessed art thou amongst women, and blessed is the fruit of thy womb, Jesus.
1: Holy Mary, Mother of God, pray for us sinners now and at the hour of our death. Amen.
0: Hail Mary, full of grace, the Lord is with thee. Blessed art thou among women, and blessed is the fruit of thy womb, Jesus.
1: Holy Mary, Mother of God, pray for us sinners now and at the hour of our death. Amen.
0: Hail Mary, full of grace, the Lord is with thee. Blessed art thou amongst women, and blessed is the fruit of thy womb, Jesus.
1: Holy Mary, Mother of God,
0: Hail Mary, full of grace, the Lord is with thee. Blessed art thou among women, and blessed is the fruit of thy womb, Jesus.
1: Holy Mary, Mother of God, pray for us sinners now and at the hour of our death. Amen.
0: Hail Mary, full of grace, the Lord is with thee. Blessed art thou amongst women, and blessed is the fruit of thy womb, Jesus.

0: of grace, the Lord is with thee. Blessed art thou amongst women, and blessed is the fruit of thy womb, Jesus.
1: Holy Mary,
0: Hail Mary, full of grace, the Lord is with thee. Blessed art thou among women, and blessed is the fruit of thy womb.

0: full of grace, the Lord is with thee. Blessed art thou among women, and blessed is the fruit of thy womb, Jesus.
1: Holy Mary, Mother of God, pray for us sinners, now and at the hour of our death. Amen.
0: Glory be to the Father, and to the Son, and to the Holy Spirit.
1: As it was in the beginning, is now, and ever shall be, world without end. Amen.
0: O my Jesus,
1: forgive us our sins, save us from the fires of hell.

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1: Holy Spirit, give to us an increase of your gifts and the grace that assures your presence in our souls.
0: Our Father, who art in heaven, hallowed be thy name. Thy kingdom come, thy will be done on earth as it is in heaven.
2: Give us this day our daily bread, and forgive us our trespasses, as we forgive those who trespass against us. And lead us not into temptation, but deliver us from evil. Amen.
0: Hail Mary, full of grace, the Lord is with thee. Blessed art thou among women, and blessed is the fruit of thy womb, Jesus.
2: Holy Mary, Mother of God, pray for us sinners now and at the hour of our death. Amen.
0: Hail Mary, full of grace, the Lord is with thee. Blessed art thou amongst women, and blessed is the fruit of thy womb, Jesus.

0: Blessed art thou amongst women, and blessed is the fruit of thy womb, Jesus.
1: Holy Mary, Mother of God, pray for us sinners now and at the hour of our death. Amen.
0: Hail Mary, full of grace, the Lord is with thee. Blessed art thou among women, and blessed is the fruit of thy womb, Jesus.
1: Holy Mary, Mother of God, pray for us sinners now and at the hour of our death. Amen.
0: Hail Mary, full of grace, the Lord is with thee. Blessed art thou among women, and blessed is the fruit of thy womb, Jesus.
1: Amen.

0: Lord is with thee. Blessed art thou amongst the women, and blessed is the fruit of thy womb, Jesus. Hail Mary, full of grace, the Lord is with thee. Blessed art thou among women, and blessed is the fruit of thy womb, Jesus.
1: Holy Mary, Mother of God, pray for us sinners now and at the hour of our death. Amen.
0: Hail Mary, full of grace, the Lord is with thee. Blessed art thou amongst women, and blessed is the fruit of thy womb, Jesus.

0: the fruit of thy womb, Jesus.
1: Holy Mary, Mother of God, pray for us sinners now and at the hour of our death. Amen.
0: Glory be to the Father, and to the Son, and to the Holy Spirit.
1: As it was in the beginning, is now, and ever shall be, world without end. Amen.
0: O my Jesus,
1: forgive us our sins, save us from the fires of hell, and lead all souls to heaven, especially those who most need thy mercy.
0: The fourth glorious mystery, the Assumption.
2: Dear Mary, Queen and Mother, let your Assumption into heaven give us the assurance and courage to be Christians in word and deed. Let us rise above the things of this world, so that our thoughts may be with you in heaven.
0: Our Father, who art in heaven, hallowed be thy name, thy kingdom come, thy will be done on earth as it is in heaven.
1: Give us this day our daily bread, and forgive us our trespasses, as we forgive those who trespass against us. And lead us not into temptation, but deliver us from evil. Amen.
0: Hail Mary, full of grace, the Lord is with thee. Blessed art thou amongst the women, and blessed is the fruit of thy womb, Jesus. Hail Mary, full of grace, the Lord is with thee. Blessed art thou amongst women, and blessed is the fruit of thy womb, Jesus.
1: Holy Mary, Mother of God, pray for us sinners now and at the hour of our death. Amen.
0: Hail Mary, full of grace, the Lord is with thee. Blessed art thou amongst women, and blessed is the fruit of thy womb, Jesus.

0: 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Blessed art thou amongst women, and blessed is the fruit of thy womb, Jesus.
1: Holy Mary, Mother of God, pray for us sinners now and at the hour of our death. Amen.
0: Hail Mary, full of grace, the Lord is with thee. Blessed art thou amongst women, and blessed is the fruit of thy womb, Jesus.

0: Your grace, the Lord is with thee. 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
1: Holy Mary, Mother of God, pray for us sinners now and at the hour of our death. Amen.
0: Hail Mary, full of grace, the Lord is with thee. Blessed art thou amongst women, and blessed is the fruit of thy womb.

0: Lord is with thee. Blessed art thou amongst women, and blessed is the fruit of thy womb, Jesus.
1: Holy Mary, Mother of God, pray for us sinners now and at the hour of our death. Amen.
0: Hail Mary, full of grace, the Lord is with thee. Blessed art thou among women, and blessed is the fruit of thy womb, Jesus.
1: Holy Mary, Mother of God, pray for us sinners now and at the hour of our death. Amen.
0: Glory be to the Father, and to the Son, and to the Holy Spirit.
1: As it was in the beginning, is now, and ever shall be, world without end. Amen.
0: Oh, my Jesus,

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1: 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So your divine Son, King and Lord, deigned to crown you as Queen of heaven and earth.
0: Our Father, who art in heaven, hallowed be thy name, thy kingdom come, thy will be done on earth as it is in heaven.
2: Give us

0: Hail Mary, full of grace, the Lord is with thee. Blessed art thou among women, and blessed is the fruit of thy womb, Jesus.
1: Holy Mary, Mother of God, pray for us sinners now and at the hour of our death. Amen.
0: Hail Mary, full of grace, the Lord is with thee. Blessed art thou among women, and blessed is the fruit of thy womb, Jesus.
1: Holy Mary, Mother of God, pray for us sinners now and at the hour of our death. Amen.
0: Hail Mary, full of grace, the Lord is with thee. Blessed art thou among women, and blessed is the fruit of thy womb, Jesus.
1: Holy Mary, Mother of God, pray for us sinners now and at the hour of our death. Amen.
0: Hail Mary, full of grace, the Lord is with thee. Blessed art thou among women, and blessed is the fruit of thy womb, Jesus.

0: Fill thee grace, the Lord is with thee. Blessed art thou amongst women, and blessed is the fruit of thy womb, Jesus. Hail Mary, full of grace, the Lord is with thee. Blessed art thou amongst women, and blessed is the fruit of thy womb, Jesus.
1: Holy Mary, Mother of God, pray for us sinners now and at the hour of our death. Amen.
0: Hail Mary, full of grace, the Lord is with thee. Blessed art thou among women, and blessed is the fruit of thy womb, Jesus.

0: of thy womb, Jesus. Hail Mary, full of grace, the Lord is with thee. Blessed art thou amongst women, and blessed is the fruit of thy womb, Jesus.
1: Holy Mary, Mother of God, pray for us sinners now and at the hour of our death. Amen.
0: Glory be to the Father, and to the Son, and to the Holy Spirit.
1: As it was in the beginning, is now, and ever shall be, world without end. Amen.
0: O my Jesus,

0: Pray for us, Holy Mother of God.
1: That we may be worthy of the promises of Christ.
0: Let us pray. O God,
1: whose only begotten Son, by his life, death, and resurrection, has purchased for us the rewards of eternal life, grant us, we beseech you, that we may take upon these mysteries of the Most Holy Virgin, of the Blessed Virgin Mary, we may imitate what they contain, and obtain what they promise, through the same Christ our Lord. Amen.
0: May the divine assistance remain always with us. In the name of the Father, and the Son, and the Holy Spirit.
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0: It is Wednesday, the 13th of May, the Feast of Our Lady of Fatima. Let's begin together by praying the Memorare in the name of the Father, and the Son, and the Holy Spirit. Remember, O most gracious Virgin Mary, that never was it known that anyone who fled to thy protection, implored thy help, or sought thine intercession was left unaided. Inspired by this confidence, I fly unto thee, O Virgin of Virgins, my Mother. To thee do I come, before thee I stand, sinful and sorrowful. O Mother of the Word incarnate, despise not my petitions, but in thy mercy hear and answer me. Hail Mary, full of grace, the Lord is with thee. Blessed art thou among women, and blessed is the fruit of thy womb, Jesus. Holy Mary, Mother of God, pray for us sinners, now and at the hour of our death. And glory be to the Father, and to the Son, and to the Holy Spirit, as it was in the beginning, is now, and ever shall be, world without end. Amen. Our Lady of Fatima, pray for us. It is the Sunrise Morning Show. Thank you for being along here on this Wednesday, the 13th of May. I'm Matt Swaim. Anna Mitchell has news. Paul Lockman at the controls. And up this hour, Derek Roddy's going to be with us to discuss his new book on Lectio Divina and praying with sacred art. Dr. Matthew Bunsen's going to talk about Julian of Norwich, who shares a feast today with Our Lady of Fatima. Gary Zimak will get us ready for the Ascension by reflecting on how the apostles reacted to Jesus leaving their midst and vanishing from their sight and promising to send the Holy Spirit. And then Dr. Marcus Peter will discuss more about how God has began a good work in you. But as St. Paul tells us in Philippians, he'll carry that on to completion until the day of Christ Jesus. Full hour ahead. Right now, it is 2 minutes past. Here's Anna Mitchell with news.
1: Good morning. President Trump is due to arrive in Beijing today. Before departing the White House for his trip, Trump said he expected to have a long talk about Iran with Chinese President Xi Jinping. Other topics expected to be on the table include the future of Taiwan, trade, and artificial intelligence. Trump is being accompanied by more than a dozen CEOs on his China trip, including Elon Musk and Apple's Tim Cook. EWTN News reports former Ambassador for Religious Freedom Sam Brownback spoke yesterday about China at an event at the Hudson Institute. He said, quote, "We're in a battle today with the Chinese Communist Party and their authoritarian view, and their view that religion is an opium of the people, something that should be thrown out, discarded, persecuted, stomped on, and killed," end quote. Secretary of War Pete Hegseth was questioned about the conflict in Iran yesterday as he testified before House and Senate subcommittees on his department's 2027 budget request. Mark Mayfield has more.
2: California Democratic Congressman Pete Aguilar asked Hegseth what he projects the total cost of the war to be.
3: When it's relevant and required, we will share it.
4: I think this would be the format that it would be required.
2: Undersecretary Jay Hurst, who is acting as Pentagon controller, told the House Appropriations Subcommittee that his previous estimate is that the war so far has cost about $29 billion, up from $25 billion 2 weeks ago. Also testifying was the chairman of the Joint Chiefs of Staff, General Dan Kane. I'm Mark Mayfield.
1: A possible hantavirus patient has tested negative for the disease after being brought to Emory Hospital in Atlanta for monitoring. Two people were flown in Monday to be treated in the communicable diseases unit at Emory. Both were aboard an MD Hondius cruise ship where the cluster outbreak was confirmed last month. The patient had shown mild symptoms before the negative testing, while the second person has not yet shown any symptoms. And before his general audience today, Pope Leo stopped to pray in the spot where his predecessor had been shot on this day more than four decades ago. Today marks the 45th anniversary of the assassination attempt on Pope St. John Paul II. from Vatican Radio. Linda Bordoni has more.
5: The socio-political context in 1981 was marked by renewed tensions between East and West. The Soviet invasion of Afghanistan had intensified the Cold War climate, while concern was growing in Eastern Europe over the emergence of the independent trade union Solidarność in Poland. In Italy, years of terrorism and extremist political violence rocked society to its core. On Wednesday, the 13th of May that year, St. Peter's Square was filled with pilgrims gathered for the weekly general audience. Pope John Paul II was greeting the faithful from the white jeep traditionally used to circle the square when shots were fired at close range. The Pope was seriously wounded and immediately transported to Rome's Gemelli Hospital. Among those reporting live was Vatican Radio journalist Benedetto Nardacci, whose voice conveyed the confusion and silence that followed the attack. Observing the crowd in the square, Nardacci described people standing in silence and waiting for news, while bishops and clergy invited the faithful to pray for the Pope's recovery.
6: Pregare per la salute del Papa.
5: A statement released by the Holy See Press Office later confirmed that the Pope had been struck in the abdomen and was undergoing surgery. It added that although his condition was serious, there were founded hopes for recovery. 4 days later, during the Regina Caeli message from the hospital, John Paul II addressed the faithful.
7: Carissimi fratelli e sorelle.
5: And spoke publicly of forgiveness for Mehmet Ali Akça, the man responsible for the attack.
7: Prego per il fratello che mi ha colpito, al quale ho sinceramente perdonato.
5: He assured his prayers for the attacker and entrusted himself once more to the Virgin Mary with the words,
7: Totus tuus ego sum.
5: I'm Linda Bordoni.
1: Of course, he would go on to credit Our Lady of Fatima for his protection in that moment. An incredible story all around, an incredible story of survival, an incredible story of forgiveness.
0: Indeed. And here we are on this Feast of Our Lady.
1: 45 years later.
0: Fatima, yeah, 45 years later. I was 1 year old.
1: I wasn't even born yet. It's crazy.
0: It's a different world.
1: Such a different world. Such a different world. Our Lady of Fatima.
0: Pray for us. Well, we thank you for joining us on this feast of Our Lady of Fatima this Wednesday, May the 13th. It's 7 minutes past the hour. Rise Morning Show continues. I'm Matt Swaim. It's great to have back Derek

0: idea of just approaching scripture and particularly the gospel readings of particular seasons through art and what this art could open up for people as far as a conversation with the Lord. What are these pieces of art and the details in them open up in questions about my personal life, questions about my spirit, questions about relationships with others. And it did. It just went really well as a series of articles, and then it got turned into a book and a beautiful product that Sophia Institute Press put together with full color images and really nice paper. And I think that's why it's been resonating. It has a great combination of just a beautiful product and, you know, something that's really valuable for people's conversation with the Lord.
1: Well, and it's also tapping into some of the most beloved images in the history of the church, and you've got some great images here. Some people will recognize, like, the Annunciation by Henry Ossawat Tanner, Karl Heinrich Bloch's Visitation. You've got others from Caravaggio and Peter Paul Rubens and some others as well. You know, when it comes to these pieces of art that have endured, why do some of these have such a lasting character or quality to them?
0: I think it's because what happened with a lot of that art in centuries past is that it was the way the faith was conveyed, or it was one of the primary ways the faith was conveyed. Since most people didn't read or didn't have ready access to books, and images just make a really great way to hand on concepts, especially concepts of faith, because the reason these images are so powerful is because they draw people into those scenes, those moments, and allow them to put themselves in the scene and say, what would it have been like if I was hearing Jesus give the Sermon on the Mount? Or what would it have been like for me to be to witness that moment of finding Jesus in the temple, for example, I use, or the Last Supper, which is one of my favorites in the book, particularly because of that image from Rubens. You know, so it allows people to be drawn in a way through their eyes, right? Which are so important for us processing things and seeing beauty. But my point in the book is that we have to train our eyes to see beautiful things, and this is one way to help do that.
1: Well, and this is actually going to highlight a very strange kind of thing that maybe people haven't realized that translates across. Just as Lectio Divina and Visio Divina are related, you also can't really do sola scriptura with pictures, right? You can't. In some ways, you can look at an image from Caravaggio and be like, I think I know what this says. And you would be right in knowing sort of what it says. But someone who really is literate in sacred art can show you things that you would not have found on your own. And I imagine that that was probably one of the most fun parts of putting together this project.
0: Yeah, so I did Visio Divina with all of these images in the book and quite a few others. Really, you know, I was very basically versed in art technique, the technique of art, which is one thing that, as I've done retreats and given, you know, basic presentations or written about this, is really important for people to know, is that it doesn't take an art history degree to do this. If you know some basics of art technique, you can get by with this, which I deal with in the introduction. But yeah, it was a really fun to identify certain details that stood out to me, and then offer people a way to have a conversation with the Lord about those. And as I've done these retreats more recently since the book's publication, I am blown away by the way that people are finding things that I didn't find, and they're bringing to the conversation, you know, all sorts of wonderful details or perspectives that enrich the conversation. It's just been such a great experience.
1: You know, it's also funny because, and for me, as an evangelical, the first time I tried to pray the rosary, it was like chewing gum and climbing stairs at the same time. I'm like, how do I think about this story while praying this set of 10 prayers that are also new?
0: Mm-hmm.
1: And
0: right.
1: By putting that image of the Annunciation or the Visitation or the Nativity in front of me and just having it there while praying the mysteries of the rosary, that

0: that unlocked the whole thing for me. And there are all kinds of prayers that this can do that for you for.
1: Absolutely. And I would echo that that sentiment by also saying, you know, Visio Divina pairs very well with Lectio Divina, where if you read the passage that, you know, a particular piece of art is centered on, and notice those details too, right? It just makes it all the richer. And that's one of the things that's so beautiful about our faith and the prayer traditions of our faith, is our faith is engaging our senses. We are incarnational beings. God gave us senses, and we are meant to use those senses to find Him. And that's, again, that's just what's been so rich about this whole experience and putting together this book and helping people in this way is giving them an opportunity to pray in a new way that they might not have experienced before.
0: Well, and what's the coolest thing about this? Well, it's one of the many cool things about this is that you can go to the art museum funded by secular patrons of the arts in your town and probably find a bunch of images that represent these same stories in, you know, in a federally or locally or governmentally or privately funded way outside of the church, because these images are so beautiful, the ones that have lasted, that they sort of like escape outside of the churches and have gotten recognition by these other places. So there is an evangelistic power in these images, isn't there?
1: Yeah, well, that's what the, you know, Bishop Barron and Von Balthasar and, you know, the some of the great other great theologians are, that's the point about secular modernity, is you have to lead with beauty. People don't accept truth right now. People ask, what is really good? Does it matter? But nobody can deny something that's truly beautiful, right? And that's where you have an open door to walk that pathway backward, so to speak, into goodness and truth.
0: Well, thank you so much, Derek Roddy. You got his book. It's full of great images and reflections. His Praying with Sacred Art book linked in the show notes at sunrisemorningshow.com. We got headlines next. It's a quarter past.
2: Anna Mitchell here. Matt and I would like to invite you to join us for a celebration. 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
0: 18 past. Here's Anna with headlines.
2: President Trump is due to arrive in Beijing today and is expected, as he put it, to have a long talk with Chinese President Xi Jinping about Iran. Pope Leo today has appointed a new bishop for the Diocese of Venice, Florida. And before his general audience today, the Holy Father stopped to pray in the spot where his predecessor, Pope John Paul II, had been shot 45 years ago today.
0: Pretty wild. Extraordinary story. And not all that long ago. But today, the Feast of Our Lady of Fatima, as you just indicated with that story. And it's actually 1 month from today that we'll be having our 25th anniversary Sacred Heart Radio banquet. And one thing that we haven't really mentioned very much is that at the celebration, we will have with us the Pilgrim Virgin statue of Our Lady of Fatima.
2: Yes.
0: So that's 1 month from today. And a little bit about that statue. If you're going to be there, there'll be all kinds of stuff explaining, you know, what this is and where it comes from. But on October 13th in 1947, in Fatima, in the presence of a couple hundred thousand pilgrims, this statue was blessed and sort of commissioned to be the traveling representation.
2: Yeah.
0: The traveling trophy, as it were. And it has since been in over 100 countries, reminding people of the messages of Our Lady of Fatima, which include things like, hey,
2: Pray the rosary. For peace.
0: Repent. You know?
2: Imagine.
0: You know, little things.
2: No big deal.
0: You know, massive impacts. So, yeah, if you're going to be with us at the banquet, that's a special treat.
2: To be able to
0: be in the presence of the International Pilgrim Virgin Statue of Fatima, which has been more places than you and I will ever go.
2: That's for sure.
0: Anna Mitchell.
2: Rivals the number of places John Paul II.
0: Well, that is true.
2: Through his pontificate.
0: So, again, if you want to go check out how to do that, you can go to sunrisemorningshow.com in the show notes and find a link to join Anna Mitchell and myself. But Our Lady of Fatima, big day. Pray the rosary today. This is one of the main messages, but also a message of hope. You may look around and be like, man, this world is insane. A lot of wars, but one of the big messages was, hey, pray the rosary and pray it for peace. 21 past.
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8: If there is one psalm that bears a great fascination for Christians, it is Psalm 22. Like many others, it is a call for the Lord's help. But Psalm 22 contains elements that seem particularly Christian. The opening verse of the psalm was quoted by Jesus on the cross. Later verses give details of the sufferings that Jesus endured. My God, why have you forsaken me? Far from my prayer, from the words of my cry. My heart is like wax, melting away within my bosom. Indeed, many dogs surround me. A pack of evildoers closes in upon me. They have pierced my hands and my feet. They have numbered all my bones. They look on me and gloat over me. They divide my garments among them, and for my vesture they cast lots. O Lord, be not far from me. O my help, hasten to aid me. For Sacred Heart Radio, I'm Father Dale Petrica.
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2: 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Good morning, Doc. Welcome back.
9: Good morning. Always good to be with you.
2: It is always good to have you. And most people know May 13th as the Feast of Our Lady of Fatima, and rightfully so. It's a pretty big deal. But it is also the feast of the mystic Julian of Norwich. First of all, what do we know about her life?
9: Well, actually, very little about her life. There's some scholars who question whether Julian is even her name. The name Julian being attached to her because of her association with the English city of Norwich, and her close connection to St. Julian's Church in Norwich, where she lived as a hermitess, as basically somebody who is a recluse from the world, an anchoress. So in terms of the details of her life, we know almost nothing, except for some visits, for example, from another English mystic named Marjorie Kempa, who talks about going to see her. We see her name popping up in some wills. But what we know about her really is derived from her great book, Revelations of Divine Love, in 16 showings.
2: Yeah.
9: And that's about it.
2: Yeah, and I want to get to those in a moment. We know she lived in like the mid-1300s to the early-ish 1400s. So she would have lived through a time of plague.
9: She would have lived through one of the tumultuous and terrible periods, not just in English history, but also in European history. In her era, not too long after she was born, the Black Death struck, maybe from about 1347, 1348. She survived that, but in her city itself of Norwich, perhaps a third to half of the population died. She also lived during a time of great political upheaval, upheaval in the church because of the Wycliffeite heresy, otherwise known as Lollardy. She also lived during a time of difficulty in the church because of the end of the Avignon popes, their return to Rome, and the outbreak of the Great Schism. So there was a lot happening in her time, and I think that's one of the reasons why, looking back on it, we find her life, such as we know it is, to be so extraordinary.
2: Tell us about these revelations that she experienced.
9: Well, to understand Julian of Norwich, you have to appreciate not just her visions, but also how they happened and then how she responded. So by her own account, probably in May of 1373, so she would have been about 30, she was stricken with something that should have killed her. And as she was receiving the last rites, she beheld a series of 16 revelations, or showings, as she put it, that she then recovered and wrote down. That became sort of the basis for Revelations of Divine Love. It wasn't until a number of years after that that she wrote a much longer version of it, sort of her theological and mystical reflection on what she saw, which is why we really have two versions of the same book, the shorter one and then a much longer one. Both of them, however, are really quite remarkable.
2: How did she reflect on the love of God in it?
9: Well, if you look at the 86 chapters or so of her book, now you're talking about a manuscript, the long version is about 65,000 words. What she really does is this is a reflection on the passion of our Lord and its meaning for us. And I will defer to what she herself talks about. And in her last chapter, she uses one of the most key phrases. So she says, "Would you learn to see clearly your Lord's meaning in all of this? And learn it well. Love was his meaning. Who showed it to you? Love. Why did he show it to you? For love." So at a time of really dark upheaval, of pain, of suffering, of plague, of political crisis, she reminded everyone that at the heart of this has to be love if we're going to survive it. But then there's also the question that she asks, as so many people did at the time, of why such suffering would be allowed. And her answer to that is the very one that we all grapple with today, and that is that we have to have that optimism, that trust, that in the midst of why in the face of evil and suffering, innocents suffer, the saints themselves ask this, and her response is, "Here I was taught by the grace of God that I should steadfastly hold me in the faith, and that I should take my stand and earnestly believe that all manner of things shall be well." And it is that trust, and that's, I think, why the title of this is so important, The Revelations of Divine Love, because it is love, and all manner of things shall be well.
2: It is a beautiful message that I think can provide solace amid suffering, obviously, and really speaks beautifully, doesn't it, Dr. Bunsen, about this, we need to trust that the Lord is going to bring good out of this suffering.
9: That's absolutely right. And when you look at the life of Julian of Norwich through her writings, you see that this was a life completely of trust. She lived as an anchoress. She was the first in England and gave her life for that. And in that sense, she's a role model for those who are at home needing that trust and the trust that all shall be well.
2: We've been talking to Dr. Matthew Bunsen, quite a woman, Julian of Norwich, that we've been discussing today. Her feast day, May 13th, same day as our feast of Our Lady of Fatima. And pair the two together, you got quite a 1-2 punch, don't you, Dr. Bunsen?
9: Yeah, you do. Blessed Mother, pray for us.
2: Amen. Pray for us. We've been talking to Dr. Matthew Bunsen. Dr. Bunsen, thank you so much.
9: Privileged to be with you. God bless.
2: You too, Dr. Bunsen. Thank you. And you can find all of our guests linked on a daily basis at sonrisemorningshow.com. While you're there, we'd love for you to get a ticket to our 25th anniversary banquet, which is 1 month from today on June 13th. SacredHeartRadio.com. Half past the hour now on the Sunrise Morning Show. It's time for news. Pope Leo has appointed a new bishop for the Diocese of Venice, Florida. The Holy Father has chosen Capuchin Father Emilio Aguero to succeed the retiring Bishop Frank DeWayne, who has led that diocese for nearly 20 years. Up until now, the bishop-elect has been serving as the pastor of the Shrine of the Sacred Heart in Washington. President Trump is optimistic about his official state visit to China before departing the White House for his long trip. Trump said, quote, "Exciting things are going to happen." He'll be meeting with Chinese President Xi Jinping. China and Iran have a close strategic partnership, and Trump said he will have a long talk, as he put it, with Xi about Iran, saying he does not think China needs to intervene in the war. A replacement for acting ICE director Todd Lyons has been reportedly selected. Mark Mayfield reports.
10: According to multiple reports, Dave Venturella will assume the role after Lyons leaves his post at the end of this month. Lyons has led the agency since March of last year, and his last day will be May 31st. His replacement, Venturella, is a longtime ICE official and a former private prison executive. I'm Mark Mayfield.
2: Many pro-life leaders have applauded the resignation of the commissioner of the FDA, but are at the same time now expressing concern about its interim leader. EWTN News reports that Marty McCurry had drawn much criticism from the pro-life community for not reinstating safety regulations for access to mifepristone for abortions. However, his temporary replacement, Deputy Commissioner for Human Foods Kyle Diamantis, was once an attorney for Planned Parenthood of Greater Orlando. A Trump advisor says he removed himself at some point because of personal beliefs. Nevertheless, pro-life leaders have expressed their concerns, Live Action President Lila Rose among them. She said on social media, quote, "We cannot allow someone who represented Planned Parenthood to oversee rules surrounding the deadly abortion pill mifepristone that has killed millions of babies," end quote. The Holy See's permanent observer to the UN's Food and Agriculture Organization has addressed a regional conference for Europe, lamenting that wars, climate events, and political instability have disrupted the world's agri-food systems. From Vatican Radio, Devin Watkins reports.
11: Monsignor Fernando Chica Arellano expressed support for the conference's goal that no one may lack the food that enables them to lead a serene and full life. He upheld the importance of concrete action to foster food security in the wake of recent global crises. The combination of merciless wars, economic recessions, extreme climate events, political instability, and market volatility, he said, has given rise to a lethal combination for the world's food systems. In recent years, several conflicts have disrupted global food markets, including the Russia-Ukraine war that disrupted grain exports and fertilizer supplies, as well as the ongoing Iran-US war that has already pushed up the prices of fuel and fertilizer. Other conflicts have caused catastrophic disruption to local food systems, such as the war in Sudan, which has led to severe food shortages in major cities and a spike in acute hunger. In his address, Monsignor Chicarellano called on nations to combat this very negative trend by coordinating interventions so that countries can walk together in fraternal harmony. Building resilience into the world's agri-food systems is among the most urgent priorities of our time, he said. Rather than employing the same production methods, Monsignor Chicarellano called for the way food is produced to be transformed, moving away from greedy exploitation to increased investment in the most vulnerable and forgotten rural areas. Finally, the Holy See's representative at the UN organizations said agri-food production must keep the dignity of the human person at the center, meet food needs without compromising the future, and promote decent work at the local level. I'm Devin Watkins.
2: The World Health Organization says there are no signs of the start of a larger hantavirus outbreak. In an update this morning, the WHO said there have been 11 cases reported, with 9 of them being confirmed. All are among passengers and crew of the hantavirus-infected cruise ship. That's the news. It's 35 minutes past the hour. The
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12: The Baltimore Catechism asks, why is Jesus true man? In our day, it's difficult for us to see that Jesus is God. But in the day of the apostles and the early church, it was difficult for people to see that Jesus was man. They were so struck by his miracles, by his wisdom, his ability to walk on water and to read minds, that they said, if this is a man, he must surely be God. And yet we know he was a man, because he was wearied, he was thirsty, he was hungry. All of these sufferings come from human nature. In the Old Testament, God says in his divinity, I do not need the flesh of bulls or the blood of goats. He says, I do not need to eat anything. And this was the case before the Son of God took flesh. And so now when we endure the pains of our flesh, hunger, thirst, or even temptation, we can remember that God knows what it's like to be one of us. Reflecting on the Baltimore Catechism, I'm Dominican Father Ezra Sullivan.
5: The Sunrise Morning Show continues. It's a big week on the church calendar. Thursday, Ascension Thursday, one of the big liturgical celebrations of the year. Here to talk about that with us is Gary Zimak from followingthetruth.com. Gary, good morning.
13: Hey, Matt, good morning.
5: So there are a lot of different angles one could hit, but we always talk to you about scriptures that can perhaps give us perspective when we are anxious about things in our lives and in the world. So what line from Luke's account of the Ascension did you want to focus on today?
13: You know, Matt, this is what I'm about to read is something that has always perplexed me. It just really stood out. And we're going to go to the very end of Luke's gospel after the Lord ascended into heaven and he's leaving his apostles behind. This is Luke chapter 24, verses 52 and 53. Luke writes, "And they worshipped him and returned to Jerusalem with great joy, and were continually in the temple, blessing God." I always found it to be amazing that in the midst of the persecution that was taking place, after Jesus was crucified, and his disciples were marked men at this point, marked men and women, people, anybody who was a follower of Jesus was subject to great persecution, that after Jesus was leaving these men and ascending into heaven and sending them to go continue his work, they were filled with great joy. And to me, when I looked at that, and I've looked at this verse, and I've studied it, and I've tried to figure it out, and I think the message that I've always gotten from this, and I believe this is the message that comes from a verse like this, is that joy is not a response to external circumstances. It's a realization that the Lord is with us and literally is in us through the Holy Spirit, and that even though Jesus is not physically in flesh and blood walking the face of the earth anymore, we still have him with us. And external circumstances can't change that. And it's possible to find joy, even in the midst of persecution or troubles and trials, because we can choose to rejoice because the Lord is with us.
0: Yeah, the only reason that they could walk away rejoicing after the teacher who had formed them for three solid years disappears from their sight is if they trust him when he says that something extraordinary is coming that will help all of this make a ton more sense. I mean, they kind of live in the uncertainty of what that's going to be and how it's going to play out for nine straight days. But unless you trust Jesus, you're not going to walk away rejoicing after he leaves you.
13: Exactly, exactly. And when we look at these guys, they look at their history, look at who they are, from what we know about them, they weren't the most courageous guys in the world. So you wouldn't expect
0: it. They had flashes of it, but overall, man, they were still they were babies in this stuff.
13: Right, right. They were learning. It was a gradual process of getting to know and to trust Jesus. And ultimately, what you said is exactly the truth. It all comes down to trusting Jesus. And as we approach Ascension Thursday, and look forward to Pentecost, we see that promise play out, the promise of the Holy Spirit. You know, the Lord was saying, I'm going to send somebody. I'm not going to leave you alone. And looking back now with hindsight, you and I are on the other side of this event. We can look back and realize that the Holy Spirit's here now. We've received the Holy Spirit, and therefore we have that companionship of Jesus. And we can choose to rejoice, which, by the way, joy is a fruit of the Holy Spirit. So if we utilize and cooperate with the grace that the Holy Spirit gives us, it is possible to rejoice, even though we might be in situations which are not very pleasant. That's a tough concept because we're always fighting that battle. You know, it's a tension that exists there between negative things that might be happening in our lives and the joy that comes from the Lord. But this verse proves that it is possible to live with joy no matter what is going on around us.
0: You know, as you mentioned that joy is a fruit of the Spirit, there's another fruit of the Spirit that I think applies well here. Paul gives us a list in Galatians 5, verses 22 through 23. Right. He talks about patience as a fruit of the Holy Spirit as well. And I think that's a key here also, the idea that they are promised this thing, but they are not given a timeline in terms of, hey, mark your calendars for 9 days from now. You know, it'll be in the morning. make sure you've got, you know, your schedule cleared. No, they kind of have this sense that they need to be there and pray until it happens.
13: Right.
0: And, you know, you kind of wonder what those days must have been like. And if they were thinking, is today the day? You know, on day six or something like that, day four. But patience was a huge part of this.
13: And that can apply to so many situations in our lives that maybe our prayer hasn't been answered yet. Maybe we don't see the answer to our prayer, but yet we keep praying. And the reminder for us when we look at this these verses today is that the Lord's promises require us to trust, that, yes, one day this will come true. One day this problem will resolve in some way. I may not know how, but if I trust, I can choose to believe that it will resolve in the best way possible because the Lord loves me and he wants what's best for me. And also we look toward our salvation. One day I have the promise of heaven. When that day will be, I'm not sure. But I have the option to keep trusting. And when I choose to do that, when I choose to rejoice, even in the midst of trials and tribulations and uncertainty, then I can find peace. And I really think that's what this verse reminds us of today, is that it is possible to find peace by choosing to rejoice in the midst of whatever it is that I'm going through.
0: Yeah, let's maybe wrap this up then by talking to someone who feels like they're stranded between the Ascension and Pentecost, and they have been for a very long time, right?
13: Yeah.
0: Maybe they felt that consolation, but maybe they've been in this sort of holding pattern for maybe a lot longer than 9 days, and they're waiting. What would you say to them to encourage them perhaps to not give up, to continue in patience and in joy?
13: I would say hang in there, because the Lord is good for his word. He will come through in some way. But I think it all comes down to something you said earlier, Matt, trust. We can choose to trust in Jesus. We can choose to pray. One of my favorite prayers, Jesus, I trust in you. And that's not based on how we feel. That's not based on what we can see with our eyes. That's really exercising our faith and choosing to trust in the one who was willing to die for us and followed through on his promise of rising for the dead and opening up, rising from the dead and opening up the gates of heaven for us.
0: Well, Gary, if people want to connect with you and read how you've reflected, not just on this particular story of this time between Ascension and Pentecost, but a lot of Bible stories, a lot of stories from the Gospels, a lot of stories from the Old Testament, where people persevered in faith and that faith was rewarded. How can people find some of those books you've worked on?
13: The best place is to go to my website, followingthetruth.com.
0: 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Gary Zimak, have a great day, and we'll talk to you soon.
13: All right, Matt, thanks so much. God bless you, my friend.
0: All right, it's a quarter till. Got headlines next. Matt Swaim here. 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
0: Happy Feast of Our Lady of Fatima. Here's Anna Mitchell with headlines.
2: Pope Leo today has appointed a new bishop for the Diocese of Venice, Florida. President Trump is on his way to an official state visit with China, saying he will have a long talk about Iran with Chinese President Xi Jinping. And many pro-life leaders have applauded the resignation of the commissioner of the FDA, but at the same time are expressing concern about the interim leader. Next newscast in 14-ish minutes from now as the Sunrise Morning Show continues here on the EWTN Global Catholic Radio Network. It's 12 till. Back with us now on the Sunrise Morning Show is Dr. Marcus Peter. He's host of Ave Maria in the Afternoon on EWTN Radio, and he's got a new book from Catholic Answers Press, Not Finished Yet, How God Keeps His Promise to Complete His Work in You. Good morning, Dr. Peter.
18: Good morning, Annie. Thank you very much for having me on.
2: So give us an overview of how you take us on a little retreat through this book.
18: Well, but I love that you say that word, a little retreat, and I include that premise in the book. The point of Not Finished Yet is that the gospel story is taken for granted, especially here in the West. I grew up in Malaysia, Kuala Lumpur, and the way the biblical story has taken hold in the West is simply not the way it has taken hold in the East. In fact, in the East, we're not even in the new evangelization. We're actually still in the throes of the beginning of the old evangelization.
2: Mm. Yeah.
18: But here in the West, we have gone through the old evangelization, so to speak, and we've known the gospel story. We've enjoyed the flourishing of human civilization from the gospel story, and then we've forgotten it. And so it's almost harder to do it here. And so this book is just a representation of those basic truths in the Christian faith that we not only take for granted, but I think we've simply forgot. So I begin with talking about God as creator and that he is father. Again, simple things. Outside of the fundamentally Judeo-Christian worldview, to say that God is love and God is father is a bizarre concept. Mm. I mean, sure, you've got pagan notions of Zeus, for example, Odin. They have a name for, like, Odin was called the All-Father in Norse mythology, sure. But he wasn't an intimate covenantal father who cared personally, deeply, and truly about each individual the way our God does. And only Judeo-Christianity has that concept. And so to reclaim that as the starting point of where we go from here, that because of his love, he sends forth his son to fix the problem of sin in human nature so that he can pull forth his spirit into us and elevate us to his divine life, but also that he cares about what we're going through right now. Like, for example, you need a nap right now, and he cares about that. Or I heard you
2: Thank
18: earlier.
2: You, yes.
18: Hey, it's not easy doing what you do. I respect that. He wants to heal us. He cares about our brokenness, our finances, our jobs, our relationships, that our children are not going to church. He genuinely, intimately, personally cares about all that. And he pours forth his Holy Spirit into us to keep changing us from where we were, because he loves us just the way we are, but he loves us far too much to not elevate us to where he is. And so he's going to keep changing us, and that's why he's not finished. He's going to see to completion the good work he's begun in us until the day of Christ Jesus.
2: Well, he's not going to save us without us. I think that's a quote from Augustine. Yeah, Augustine, yes. And so with that in mind, then, Dr. Peter, how do we respond to accept this gift of new life and allow him to complete this work in us?
18: I think we sometimes think that it has to be a grand act, you know, like some of us have drastic conversion stories and we imagine that it has to look like that every day, but it's just like falling in love. Every single day I wake up and I make an act of the will, Jesus Christ. And so this is what I do when I wake up every morning. As soon as I wake up, the first words I say are the morning offering. And the reason I do that is because I want Jesus to be Lord over my life. And so I'm making an act of the will to invite his Lordship into my life. And then I say a prayer of spiritual communion immediately after that so that I can unite myself to him. So I invite him into my life and I ask him to bring me into his divine life. It really can be that simple, just beginning with that very practical thing every single day. And as you choose Jesus, You make these acts of the will, very simple decisions. Jesus, from this moment forward, I'm choosing you as Lord over my finances. My friend Peter Herbeck, he and his bride, when they first got married, they quite literally took their wallets and they put it, they have a prayer corner at home. They put it at the prayer corner to say, Jesus, from now on, you are Lord over our finances. Oh, just wow. Simple things like that. Very, and so you make a decision, or an extra decision is, I'm going to commit to 10 minutes of prayer every day. Whatever that prayer might be, just commit to it. And after 30 days, you've built a habit, and that's a virtue. And that virtue just compounds and builds on itself. The point of it is, like, you're married, I'm married. Every day I wake up, I choose to love my bride more today than I did the day before. And I can tell you honestly, just as you can tell me about your spouse, that after however many years of marriage, in our case it's over 7 years, I love her more today than on the day we got married. It's exactly the same. We keep saying yes to Jesus every single day, and he responds by giving us infinitely more than we give him.
2: Yeah, and even if you're not necessarily feeling it, right? I mean, that these little changes happen over time, and you look back and realize how different you are from when you first made that commitment.
18: And you hit the nail on the head. I think we overestimate the reactionary feelings of what we believe Christianity ought to be. No, sometimes you really don't feel it. The daily grind can sometimes be more misery-inducing than it is euphoria-inducing. And yet, God is working in us. And the joy of it is looking back, realizing, wow, that thing I used to struggle with is not... it's not the thing I struggle with anymore. I mean, I've got new things to struggle with.
2: Sure.
18: God has revealed new things in my life. But no, I don't feel it, but definitely I'm walking with the Lord.
2: Well, it's all about having the eyes to see, isn't it, Marcus? I mean, to have the eyes to see God working all around us. And he'll answer that prayer. If we ask him for the eyes to see, we will start seeing like he sees.
18: I couldn't agree more. In fact, I begin the book with simply saying that nature, Paul says this in Romans 1:20, nature itself testifies to the glory of God. And so having this quote-unquote sacramental worldview means I can look at everything in my life, including creation, but also including the way I am today, and start seeing that God has been working. And so, yes, if we ask him for the eyes to see as he sees, he will reveal it more and more to us.
2: Marcus, why did you want to write this book?
18: I started getting the impression that I do a lot of speaking, and I started getting the impression that many people think the only way to grow in faith is to get a theology degree. And I wanted to make sure people realize that the love of God for us is as simple as a father for a child. But the simplest thing is the deepest thing of all in Christianity. He wants to save us entirely, totally. And so Jesus Christ makes this claim that I am the way, the truth, the life. No one comes to the Father except through me. And he demands a complete response. Either he is all in all, as Paul says, or he is nothing at all to us. That's why I got heartbroken to see how many of us are willing to keep living a lukewarm life, and Christ abhors that. He wants us to either give him everything or walk away from him entirely. And so that's why I believe this book is pivotal. If we go through it, we have to make that decision.
2: Well, thank you so much, Dr. Marcus Peter. You can find his book through Catholic Answers Press, shop.catholic.com, or simply find him linked at sonrisemorningshow.com in the show notes for today. 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

0: It is Wednesday, the 13th of May, the Feast of Our Lady of Fatima. Let's begin in prayer in the name of the Father, and the Son, and the Holy Spirit. Blessed are you, O Lord our God, maker and ruler of the universe. You have filled the universe with wonders. Fill us with awe and delight. You have called into being life of every kind. Fill us with the desire to cherish life in all its forms. You have made us in your own image to be your praise. Fill us with thanksgiving. O God, creator and redeemer, you are the author of being and life. Inspire in us a spirit of praise that we may give you glory in everything we think and say and do. Through Jesus Christ, our Lord. And glory be to the Father, and to the Son, and to the Holy Spirit, as it was in the beginning, is now, and ever shall be, world without end. Amen. It is a better way to start a Wednesday morning. Some of you all been with us for a little while already. Some of you just joining us. Either way, we're glad to have you along here on the Sunrise Morning Show on EWTN. I'm Matt Swaim. Anna Mitchell has news. Paul Lockman at the controls. We'll talk about Marian apparitions on this Feast of Our Lady of Fatima. Father Philip Michael Tangora has just been a pilgrim guide to a major apparition site, and he'll share a little bit of that with us. Carlo Broussard will be with us from Catholic Answers. We've been talking about baptism with him. We'll discuss friendship in the writings of St. Francis de Sales with Deacon Nathan Beiersdorfer. And Anna Mitchell and I have gotten a few sort of pitches from various people saying, hey, you should promote moms.gov. It's pro-life. Well, not if it includes promotion of in vitro fertilization. Now, you might ask, why is it that Catholics would get hung up on a little old thing like IVF? Doesn't that create life? Isn't that pro-life? Well, the answer is no. It's just about as far as the opposite of pro-life as you could possibly get. But Father Tadpole Kolchik from the National Catholic Bioethics Center will explain why Catholics cannot, under any circumstances, support IVF. That'll be at the end of the hour, so stay with us if you can. Right now it is 2 minutes past. 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Here's Anna Mitchell.
1: Good morning. Pope Leo today has appointed a new bishop for the Diocese of Venice, Florida. The Holy Father has chosen Capuchin Father Emilio Aguera to succeed the retiring Bishop Frank Duane, who has led that diocese for nearly 20 years. Up until now, the bishop-elect has been serving as the pastor of the Shrine of the Sacred Heart in Washington. President Trump says he's optimistic about his official state visit to China. Before departing the White House for a long trip, Trump said exciting things are going to happen when he meets with Chinese President Xi Jinping. China and Iran have a close strategic partnership, and Trump said he will have a long talk with Xi about Iran, saying he does not think China needs to intervene in the war. Meanwhile, EWTN News reports former Ambassador for International Religious Freedom Sam Brownback spoke yesterday about China at an event at the Hudson Institute. He said, quote, "We're in a battle today with the Chinese Communist Party and their authoritarian view, and their view that religion is an opium of the people, something that should be thrown out, discarded, persecuted, stomped on, and killed," end quote. U.S. Secretary of War Pete Hegseth has been questioned about the conflict in Iran as he testified yesterday before House and Senate subcommittees on his department's 2027 budget request. Mark Mayfield has more.
2: California Democratic Congressman Pete Aguilar asked Hegseth what he projects the total cost of the war to be.
3: When it's relevant and required, we will share it.
4: I think this would be the format that it would be required.
2: Undersecretary Jay Hurst, who is acting as Pentagon controller, told the House Appropriations Subcommittee that his previous estimate is that the war so far has cost about $29 billion, up from $25 billion 2 weeks ago. Also testifying was the chairman of the Joint Chiefs of Staff, General Dan Kane. I'm Mark Neufeld.
1: Many pro-life leaders have applauded the resignation of the now former commissioner of the Food and Drug Administration, but are at the same time expressing concern about its interim leader. EWTN News reports that Marty McCary had drawn much criticism from the pro-life community for not reinstating safety regulations for access to mifepristone for abortions, However, his temporary replacement, Deputy Commissioner for Human Foods, Kyle Diamantis, was once an attorney for Planned Parenthood of Greater Orlando. A Trump advisor has pointed out he removed himself at some point from Planned Parenthood's case, having expressed personal beliefs as the reason. Nevertheless, pro-life leaders have expressed concerns. Live Action President Lila Rose is among them. She said on social media, quote, "We cannot allow someone who represented Planned Parenthood to oversee rules surrounding the deadly abortion pill mifepristone that has killed millions of babies," end quote. Household debt is climbing to a record high, Tammy Trujillo reports.
5: According to the Federal Reserve Bank of New York, household debt reached $18.8 trillion in the first quarter of 2026, and the record debt levels come as Americans face rising inflation. The New York Fed reported that mortgage balances climbed to over $13 trillion. Auto loan balances grew to over $1 trillion, and home equity lines of credit reached $446 billion. According to the New York Fed, 4.8% of outstanding household debt was in some stage of delinquency at the end of March. I'm Tammy Trujillo.
1: And before his general audience today, Pope Leo stopped to pray in the spot where his predecessor had been shot on this day more than four decades ago. It was on the feast of Our Lady of Fatima 45 years ago, May 13, 1981, that John Paul II was shot in St. Peter's Square. He would, a few days later, preach forgiveness in his Regina Caeli address, and then later, after he got out of the hospital, visit the prison to forgive the man who tried to kill him. An incredible story.
0: Yes. Well, you know, I mean, here we are, 45 years later, as we were talking last hour. I was only around for a year when that happened.
1: It was before I was born.
0: You weren't around at all.
1: But I tell you what, that picture of him forgiving, I can never pronounce his name, Mahmoud Ali Acha, is iconic. I mean, what a lesson for us all, especially in this day and age where we won't forgive far less offenses against us. And here is John Paul II, a saint today.
0: Pretty extraordinary.
1: You know, showing us what true forgiveness really is.
0: Indeed. So, go forgive somebody today. Go forgive somebody who people are like, there's no way you'll ever forgive that person.
1: You want peace? Start with forgiveness.
0: There you go. It is a form of giving alms.
1: Indeed.
0: Right?

0: Hey, thank you for being here and letting
1: All
0: me
1: right,
0: be with you all. Yeah.
1: so when it comes to these pilgrimage sites, it is so fascinating to me where Mary chooses to appear and who she chooses to appear to and what the fruits are of those things. It's not like she appears to New York City at a United Nations meeting to the most powerful people on the planet and says, "Here's my agenda and policy recommendations for the next 5 years." Now she appears in strange places, and you were in Lourdes, which is maybe one of the strangest.
0: Yeah, Saint Bernadette, as you know, was a peasant girl, but God always has chosen the weak and the foolish to, cast down the mighty from their thrones and to, just take down those who are the wise and the powerful.
1: Yeah. Well,
0: So that's.
1: this is maybe one of the most symbolic expressions of that, because Lourdes, as many people know, is a pilgrimage. And I have a friend who was just there this past week, whose wife is dealing with cancer. This is like the international symbol of where all the sick go, right? The people who are the most vulnerable,
0: Correct.
1: who feel their own weakness. Veterans go here struggling with everything from war wounds that you can see to invisible scars of PTSD. What was your experience like there?
0: It was amazing. So it's not my first time. As a chaplain of the Order of Malta, our major pilgrimage throughout the whole world is the fact that we take the most critically ill with us, with the Order of Malta, to Lourdes every year. Every year, and we had a miracle in my group. What happened was there was a gentleman from Union City, New Jersey, who had tumors all around his waist and down his legs. He was pretty much paralyzed from the cancer. And when he got placed into the baths, now the baths are completely enclosed, a wind came in. And the whole tenor of the room changed. The attendants fell to their knees in prayer. Other attendants from other baths came in because they could feel something unique was happening. And they all fell on their knees in prayer. And when the gentleman came out of the baths, the outs on externally on his skin, he was all bruised from the tumors. All the bruising was gone. He was capable of walking at that moment. And the following morning, and on all following mornings, he went out for a jog. This was a man who was pretty much paralyzed because of the tumors. So now that, in an instant, he went from incapable of walking to being able to run.
1: That's pretty extraordinary.
0: That's a miracle.
1: That's extraordinary. Well, so what's fascinating about this too? Well, there are a number of things that are fascinating about this, but not every single person who goes to fa to I almost said Fatima, it's the feast day. Not
0: Lords,
1: everyone who goes to Lourdes walks out with those same results. As a matter of fact,
0: No.
1: that's the minority report, as it were.
0: Correct.
1: And also, if you look at how many of these miracles have been formally filed with the Vatican and gone through the pipeline of scrutiny, there's actually not that many that have gotten the full
0: Well, part
1: scrutiny
0: of
1: that,
0: that is actually the fact that the members of the council that govern the investigation into miracles in Lourdes are all French, and they refuse to show Mary healing non-French persons. How very French is that?
1: that's wild. Well, there you go.
0: So that's one of the reasons why the numbers are so low.
1: But
0: But
1: my guess is the guy that came out of that bath was like, "I don't need a French committee to
0: No,
1: tell me
0: you
1: whether or not
0: don't.
1: this worked."
0: No, he knows. And but the thing is, I have to say, Matt, even though there might not always be a physical healing, I see so many times a healing of spirit, a healing of the soul, a restoration of faith. I mean, some of these people that we took hadn't been to confession in 30 years, hadn't been to church in 30 years, whatever it was, and their faith was restored while in Lord. And, you know, that's a miracle too.

0: It doesn't, it's not going to be registered as some sort of healing medical mystery miracle, but it is a miracle of the restoration of their faith. There was a young girl from Bowie, Maryland. I know not too far from you.
1: Not too far from me at all.
0: And she has a cerebral brain tumor. She it called DIPG. It's very fatal. It's horrible. And she was pretty much incommunicative when she first arrived, when I first met her. After the baths, she was running around, playing with bubbles with the other children, having conversations, and all the rest. Now, maybe or maybe not, there was a medical miracle involved, but there was some form of miracle involved in that little girl's life, and certainly her parents. And I can just say that, you know, these are the kinds of miracles that are always happening in Lord. And, you know, that's why the Hospitaller Order of Malta makes our annual major pilgrimage from all points of the world to bring the most critically ill, all expenses paid, to Lord to have this opportunity for a restoration of faith through the hands of Mary and possibly even a medical miracle.
1: Well, you hear these stories and you think back to one of the most powerful ways that Jesus showed who he was. You go back to Mark's gospel and the paralytic is lowered down by his friends, just like so many people who are not sick kind of lower their sick friends into the baths at Lourdes, right? And Jesus says, seeing their faith, son, your sins are forgiven. And they're like, what are you talking about? He says, well, if you don't believe me that I can forgive sins, also rise up and walk, right? And so there is that dual miracle that we see of forgiveness of sins and healing at the beginning of Jesus's earthly ministry in the account in Mark. So
0: Absolutely.
1: these things are put together for a reason. And sometimes we get that visual, physical confirmation of the power of God that he is doing inside of all of us through the sacraments, those miracles that happen in our own parishes. Every day on the altar. So, Father Philip Michael Tangora, always appreciate you. What a cool story this morning.
0: Yeah, right? Hopefully that lifts people up.
1: Yeah, it does. Giving a little spring in my step for sure. But we've got your book, This Is Our Faith, linked at sunrisemorningshow.com. Have a great day. We'll talk to you soon.
0: God bless everybody.
1: 16 past. We're back after this. Matt Swaim here. 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
1: 19 past. 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
4: Pope Leo today has appointed a new bishop for the Diocese of Venice, Florida. President Trump is on his way to a state visit to China, where he will meet with Chinese President Xi Jinping. And many pro-life leaders are applauding the resignation of the commissioner of the FDA, but at the same time, expressing concern about its interim leader.
1: News at the top and bottom of each hour every weekday morning here on the Sunrise Morning Show. And just a reminder that there may be people who are listening and saying, "Oh, are you guys, getting into partisan territory?" 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
1: And Catholic social teaching. 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I'm going to stand for what the church has to say about the question.
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1: And
4: it's all
1: if
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1: you're wondering, call the Tad, will fill you in.
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1: Call people back to the truth and remind them. 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
8: 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A limited number of loaner firearms will be available for those who need them. Shooters under 18 years of age must be accompanied by a parent or guardian. 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It includes one trap event, which is two rounds of 25 targets. 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
11: Good morning, Anna.
4: So we are continuing our series on your latest book, Baptism Now Saves You. And last week we spoke about the church's understanding of what Jesus was saying to Nicodemus in John chapter 3. So he says, Truly, truly, I say to you, unless one is born anew, he cannot see the kingdom of God. Nicodemus said to him, how can a man be born when he is old? How can he enter a second time into his mother's womb and be born? Jesus answered, truly, truly, I say to you, unless one is born of water and the Spirit, he cannot enter the kingdom of God. Goes on from there, but I think that that covers what we'll be discussing today. We're going to talk about some alternate interpretations, I guess you could say, and how we could respond to them. So there are those who believe that Jesus is actually speaking metaphorically and doesn't mean actual water when he says that you have to be born of water and the Spirit, and just means like Holy Spirit. Can you explain this?
11: Yeah, so as I point out in the book, I deal with one Protestant pastor from the Dallas area where he offers several different interpretations of the quote-unquote water, one of which being a symbol for the Holy Spirit itself. Now, specifically, he's dealing with Ezekiel 36, which seems to be the Jewish backdrop for what Jesus is saying when he speaks of water and spirit, because there God promises to sprinkle his people with clean water, to give his spirit and bring about an inner renewal. And so this particular Protestant pastor by the name of Todd Baker concludes, well, the sprinkling of the water is a symbol of giving his spirit being poured out upon God's people. Now, as I point out in the book, in response, number one, that's an assumption without evidence. He gives no argument or evidence for why the water would be a symbol for the Holy Spirit in that particular context of Ezekiel 36. Secondly, even if that were the case, the Jews at the time still interpreted that sprinkling of water in the prophetical text in reference to the Messianic age as actual ritual baptism. They interpreted that as an eschatological baptism that would take place in the time of the Messiah. And finally, my response here, Anna, is just, it's unintelligible. If we interpret, quote unquote, water as a symbol of the Holy Spirit within this text, then Jesus would be saying you must be born again of the Spirit and the Spirit. But that doesn't make sense. That's unintelligible, right? And so therefore, we can conclude that water does not signify spirit within this context. Rather, Jesus is speaking like a Jew, referring to being born again of the Spirit in and through the eschatological baptism, the baptism within the time of the Messiah, the ritual baptism.
4: Yeah, but this guy has an alternate point to make beyond this, right, in terms of metaphorically looking at water?
11: Yes, he does. So he offers to the Word of God, and here he actually provides evidence to justify that claim. 1 Peter 1:23. It speaks of being born anew through the living and abiding word of God. Ephesians 5:25 through 26, Paul speaks of being washed by of water with the word. And so he concludes, you see, the new birth and being washed of water is brought about by the word of God, not baptism. Now, in with God, not baptism. Now, in response, we have no problem affirming these texts, that the new birth is brought about through the hearing and believing in the Word of God. What we have a problem with is the denial that the second birth refers to baptism. It's a non sequitur, Anna. That is to say, it doesn't follow. The conclusion, this does not refer to baptism, doesn't follow from the premise the Word of God renews us, or we're born anew through the Word of God. Why? Because you can have both and.
4: Yeah.
11: We believe that believing in the Word of God is a necessary prerequisite for being baptized. In fact, you have to believe in the very words themselves, I baptize you in the name of the Father, and Son, and the Holy Spirit, coming from the Word of God, in order for the baptism to take effect and actually regenerate us. So rather than new birth being brought about by the Word of God, serving as evidence against the new birth being baptism, it's actually both and, not either or. And I go into greater detail in defending that claim in the book, in this particular section of the book, in responding to this particular Protestant pastor.
4: Yeah, it's really interesting how people kind of, I don't know, twist the words or look at the word, like, what are they getting at here, Carlo? I mean, like, what are they trying to, are they just really opposed to the idea of baptism itself, using water to baptize someone?
11: Well, to be fair to them, I mean, they're honestly trying to get at the true meaning of the text. And in their mind, this new birth is merely profession of faith in Christ and coming to conversion. And so they're trying to defend that theological understanding and interpretation of the text. And as I point out in the book, ultimately they fall short, but they're honestly inquiring to get at the true meaning of this new birth.
4: Okay, we'll dig into some more of these arguments the next time we get together. In the meantime, find Carlo and his book, Baptism Now Saves You, linked at sunrisemorningshow.com. Carlo Broussard, it was good to talk to you. Thank you so much.
11: Anna Mitchell, you're welcome.
4: I love talking to Carlo. Good stuff. Find everybody linked at sunrisemorningshow.com. Half past the hour now on the Sunrise Morning Show. It's time for news. Pope Leo today has appointed a new bishop for the Diocese of Venice, Florida. The Holy Father has chosen Capuchin Father Emilio Aguero to succeed the retiring Bishop Frank Duane, who has led that diocese for nearly 20 years. Up until now, the bishop-elect has been serving most recently as the pastor of the Shrine of the Sacred Heart in Washington. He has also served as a missionary to Papua New Guinea and to Cuba. President Trump is due to arrive in Beijing today before departing the White House for his trip. Trump said he expected to have a long talk about Iran with Chinese President Xi Jinping. Other topics to be explored include the future of Taiwan, trade, as well as artificial intelligence. Trump will be accompanied by more than a dozen CEOs on this China trip, including Elon Musk and Apple's Tim Cook. A replacement for acting ICE director Todd Lyons has been selected. Mark Mayfield reports.
6: Dave Venturella will assume the role after Lyons leaves his post at the end of this month. Lyons has led the agency since March of last year, and his last day will be May 31st. His replacement, Venturella, is a longtime ICE official and a former private prison executive. I'm Mark Mayfield.
4: Many pro-life leaders have applauded the resignation of the commissioner of the FDA, but are at the same time expressing concern about the person chosen to be its interim leader. EWTN News reports that Marty McCary had drawn much criticism from the pro-life community for not reinstating safety regulations on access to mifepristone for abortions. However, his temporary replacement, Deputy Commissioner for Human Foods, Kyle Diamantis, was once an attorney for Planned Parenthood of Greater Orlando. A Trump advisor has pointed out he removed himself from the Planned Parenthood case because of personal beliefs, apparently. Nevertheless, pro-life leaders have expressed concerns. Live Action President Lila Rose said on social media, quote, "We cannot allow someone who represented Planned Parenthood to oversee rules surrounding the deadly abortion pill mifepristone that has killed millions of babies," end quote. The Holy See's permanent observer to the UN's Food and Agriculture Organization has addressed a regional conference for Europe, and in his address lamented that wars, climate events, and political instability have disrupted the world's agri-food systems. From Vatican Radio, Devin Watkins reports.
12: Monsignor Fernando Chica Arellano expressed support for the conference's goal that no one may lack the food that enables them to lead a serene and full life. He upheld the importance of concrete action to foster food security in the wake of recent global crises. The combination of merciless wars, economic recessions, extreme climate events, political instability, and market volatility, he said, has given rise to a lethal combination for the world's food systems. In recent years, several conflicts have disrupted global food markets, including the Russia-Ukraine war that disrupted grain exports and fertilizer supplies, as well as the ongoing Iran-U.S. war that has already pushed up the prices of fuel and fertilizer. Other conflicts have caused catastrophic disruption to local food systems, such as the war in Sudan, which has led to severe food shortages in major cities and a spike in acute hunger. In his address, Monsignor Chica Arellano called on nations to combat this very negative trend by coordinating interventions so that countries can walk together in fraternal harmony. Building resilience into the world's agri-food systems is among the most urgent priorities of our time, he said. Rather than employing the same production methods, Monsignor Chica Arellano called for the way food is produced to be transformed, moving away from greedy exploitation to increased investment in the most vulnerable and forgotten rural areas. Finally, the Holy See's representative at the UN organizations said agri-food production must keep the dignity of the human person at the center, meet food needs without compromising the future, and promote decent work at the local level. I'm Devin Watkins.
4: And before his general audience today, Pope Leo stopped to pray in the spot where John Paul II was shot on this day 45 years ago. That's the news. It's 35 past the hour.
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0: It's 37 minutes past the hour. You're listening to the Sunrise Morning Show on the EWTN Global Catholic Radio Network. Happy to have you along with us on a Wednesday morning. Deacon Nathan Beierstorfer is joining us again on the Sunrise Morning Show. He's a permanent deacon in the Archdiocese of Cincinnati and executive director of the Good Shepherd Catholic Montessori School in Cincinnati, online at gscmontessori.org. Good morning, Deacon Nathan.
1: Good morning, Annie. Great to be back.
0: It is great to have you back. And we are continuing our series on Introduction to the Devout Life by St. Francis de Sales. And today we're going to get some of his thoughts on friendship, which, you know, though some might not think about it this way, friendship is a very important thing when it comes to whether we are devout or not. And I think parents should be perking up their ears, particularly when it comes to his thoughts on friendship. What does St. Francis de Sales have to teach us in this regard?
1: Well, if you've been following us for the last few weeks, you know we just came out of talking about the evangelical councils, and purity, chastity was one of those. And we're definitely going to continue in the theme of purity when we get into his discussion on friendship. He's got probably five chapters in a row about evil friendships, frivolous friendships, what is a good friendship. And in essence, he's sharing the same ideals that parents want for their children. Find good friends. And he says, if people are sharing false and vain things, then their friendship will be false and vain. And if they share good and true things, then their friendship will be good and true. And he says, it's impossible for to be bound to someone by the ties of friendship without taking on that person's qualities. And he kind of talks about, you know, in like marriage and family life, husbands and wives start to take on each other's mannerisms and qualities. And he says, but it's not good for friends to do that if they're bound by it, you know, if their foundation of their friendship isn't good. And so today, especially in this digital age with social media and video games and with so much anxiety and depression amongst young people, he's reminding us to be aware of the foundations that are of the friendships that our children have. It's easy for us to think that children, they're just naturally drawn to certain friends or groups of friends because they have the same, you know, little hobbies or habits. But you know, if we just let it happen, but we're not doing our duties if that's the case as parents. And there's a book that we recently read called Hold On to Your Kids, Why Parents Need to Matter More Than Peers by Gordon Newfield. It's an excellent book, and essentially it's giving practical tips on how to strengthen parental bonds, resisting peer pressure, and raising confident children. And with kids often taking the lead from their friends, the book says that peer orientation often shapes values, identities, codes of behavior more than parents do. But it says this is far from natural, and it's actually dangerous because it undermines the cohesion of family life. It interferes with healthy development and fosters a hostile and sexualized youth culture, which we can definitely see around us. Children become conformist, anxious, and alienated, according to this book. And so this really gets back to the concept about parenting that some of our friends like to share. And I've been sharing this in different groups because I love it so much. It's the idea that we're raising kids in a greenhouse. You know, there are definitely a lot of parents who are giving their kids more agency than they can possibly handle at a young age and allowing them to make decisions that are not age appropriate. Or even themselves are sharing influences through media in the home that are shattering a child's innocence. And so instead, if we can think that we're managing a greenhouse and our little sprouts are in there and we tend to them in that place so that we can control what is fed to them, keep them out of the wind. But then there are times when the gardener takes the plant out for some sun or a little wind to strengthen his roots. But the parent does this with great care, especially when, you know, looking at the kind of friendships that our kids are making. And we only do it when there's some greater good involved in that experience. That's when we would take them out of the greenhouse.
0: Well, there's a lot to chew on there. I would encourage parents to go back to the podcast once we have it posted to revisit those points and really, really think about them to tend to our little sprouts, as you say. What does St. Francis de Sales have to say that can help parents and families, their children, obviously, when it comes to things like dating and eventually marriage?
1: He has a lot to say about what he calls amorets, little...
0: I love that word.
1: I know, right? Little foolish attachments without any intention to marriage, which he calls wrecks or phantoms of friendship. And he says that these are excited by vanity and by the indulgence of a passing inclination. In fact, at one point he says to the ladies, which I couldn't help but to laugh when I read it. He says, beware of the guy who is a snappy dresser and a good dancer.
0: Mm-hmm. Well,
1: but he says,
0: oh no.
1: He says, these are hollow, vain, and evil, and they lead to sinful acts. These kind of amorettes, these phantom friendships without any intention to marriage. Now, if he's saying this back in the 1600s, what is the state of things today when most norms and inhibitions about sexuality have been destroyed? Mm-hmm. People aren't even getting married until an average age of 29 or 30, including, you know, myself. Mm-hmm. Although I've seen a great number of young people getting married younger and younger in our church, especially, which is really neat to see. But for many people, if they lack virtue or religious formation, the relationships that they have before marriage, they're really damaging. Since we know that God ordains sexuality for the bonding of married people and procreation of children, this so-called playing house that many people do, it's bonded them in some way to a person that is not their spouse. And so that's going to damage them down the road. And St. Francis de Sales says that if Jesus promises to call us account for our idle words, how much more for our idle and pernicious friendships that have no design on marriage? And so one of the readings that we hear at a wedding mass can be from Matthew, where Jesus reminds his listeners that a man shall leave his father and mother and be joined to his wife, and the two shall become one flesh. So what if we were able to change the culture for our children? And instead of the idea that everyone has to leave the house as soon as they're legally able and go sow their wild oats or experience the world, what if we took Jesus's words seriously? He doesn't say that a man shall leave his father and then go somewhere else and live in an apartment for a little bit and then be joined to his wife. You know, I hope that our children are going to feel encouraged to live with us until they're ready to be married. Mm-hmm. And sure, there may be a reason to go out sooner. Maybe they go into military service or college or something. But when there is so much at stake for the future of their own family, there's just no reason to go establish like a temporary base for 5 or 10 years. And if we can build these strong bonds within the family, then those bonds get stronger as our kids grow up and get married, and they form a new bond that is good and true, not breaking the bonds with their family while living apart from them. And I think about this for the college experience. You know, I talk to a number of families now who encourage their kids to stay nearby and live at home during that time. So that's a lot to digest. There's a lot of ideas there. We just talk about it constantly in our group, in our families that we kind of do life with at our parish and in our school communities. Because we're all approaching this, and some people are there now and some people have gotten past it and, you know, maybe think, I wish I could have done things differently. And so it's good for us to encourage one another in that way. But St. Francis de Sales, in closing of this section, is definitely not encouraging people to not have friends. You know, he talks about the good friendships that St. Augustine and St. Jerome, St. Gregory had. He thinks of St. Gregory Nazianzen and St. Basil, who described their friendship of having only one object, that they both grow in holiness and they outdo one another in holiness and they mold their present life on their future hopes.
0: Mm-hmm. Absolutely. Maybe Deacon Nathan, if I could make a request, we could talk about what St. Francis de Sales has to say about unraveling from friendships. Well, they would be false friendships in the eyes of St. Francis de Sales. Unraveling from those bad friendships and moving toward greater holiness in the future with new friends. Would you be okay with that next time?
1: Absolutely.
0: Okay, good. Let's plan on it. In the meantime, you can find Good Shepherd Catholic Montessori School linked at sunrisemorningshow.com. Deacon Nathan Byersdorfer, thank you so much.
1: Thank you, Eddie. God bless.
0: You too, thanks. All right, it's 14 till and Father Tad Pikulchik joins us next. Anna Mitchell here. Matt and I would like to invite you to join us for a celebration. Sacred Heart Radio, which produces the Sunrise Morning Show in Cincinnati, is celebrating 25 years on the air this year. 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
0: Happy to have you along with us here on the Sunrise Morning Show. And we're joined now by Father Tad Pikulcik with the National Catholic Bioethics Center. Father Tad, good morning.
9: Good morning, Anna.
0: It is good to have you back. So in vitro fertilization in the headlines again with the creation of this new site by the government, moms.gov, announced on Mother's Day. And during the launch of this, Secretary of Health and Human Services Robert F. Kennedy Jr. talked about this site as being for those who are preparing or want to start a family. And he called it a one-stop shop for IVF, pre- and postnatal care, nutrition, formula, et cetera, et cetera, et cetera. And it's obviously being upheld as a pro-life and pro-family initiative. In a lot of ways, it is. But can you remind us why it is that IVF, in which couples are trying to achieve a successful pregnancy, is actually not pro-life?
9: Yeah, it's really a kind of two-edged sword, I think. On the one hand, it can, in some cases, result in a pregnancy, as you're pointing out, but there's a lot of collateral damage that happens along the way, including the loss of embryos, you know, children of the couple that are made that may be discarded in the clinics. Other ones end up being frozen if they're not used and held in perpetual stasis. And really, the root problem is not even just the collateral damage, but the issue is that we're all entitled to be loved into being, not manufactured at the hands of, you know, paid guns in the fertility industry who make children for us as if our children were products to which we were entitled. And I think that's become something of the mentality these days, that when infertility arises, couples will turn to the fertility industry and they'll say, you know, in a kind of pragmatic American can-do mentality, we'll make this happen. We'll pay as many tens of thousands of dollars as we may have to pay. And he says he'll donate sperm and she'll be superovulated and donate eggs as many times as needed. You know, even that superovulation step where her body is sort of put into overdrive to produce multiple extra eggs that are ovulated, again, you know, is a risky procedure that for some women causes significant problems and side effects like ovarian hyperstimulation syndrome, just to list one example. And So it really at the root here of the issue, we have a reminder from the church that we are meant to be brought into the world in the loving embrace of the marital act between husband and wife. We're all entitled to that, and to be received, therefore, as truly a pure gift from the Lord, not as some kind of entitlement that we can claim as our own. So there are many, many problems, you know, with sort of the root issue of trying to turn this into our project of getting as many children as we want, you know, using the industry, which has unfortunately become a multi-billion-dollar industry now. And when you're talking those sums of money, mm-hmm. it's really, really hard to have any kind of clear ethical discussion, because really the golden rule in the fertility industry is if it makes gold for us, mm-hmm. it's good. It's got to be good. Mm-hmm. And that's just tragic, because it has really made it impossible to scale this back. And I sometimes remind people, look, there are other progressive countries like Italy and Germany that have passed laws that require that if IVF is being done, you can only make a maximum of 3 embryos. You're not allowed to freeze them. You're not allowed to experiment on them, et cetera. A very sensible law. It's not even a Catholic law, but at least it limits some of the collateral damage. And we don't have any kind of laws like that in the U.S. We basically have a completely unregulated industry that just, you know, has run amok and continues to do basically whatever it wants. So, you know, these moves by the Trump administration to support families that want to get pregnant, it strikes me, certainly there are many good aspects of the moms.gov website, but I think to the extent that there is either, you know, an implied or explicit move by the administration to support specifically in vitro fertilization, that is something that should be scrubbed. Yeah. Should be removed.
0: You know, I'm glad you went in that direction, Father Tad, because I wanted to ask about how we can speak to someone who subscribes to the MAHA movement, Make America Healthy Again. You know, there's suspicion of big pharma. These people would say, you know, change your diet before you take Wegovy, for instance, or, you know, those who are even uncomfortable with the current approved vaccine schedules for children and things of that nature. How can we speak to them about IVF in a language that would land with them?
9: That's a challenge. I think we've had so long a period of time that people have been more or less indoctrinated around this, that there's a need to call them back to a very basic understanding of the nature of our sexuality as the privileged setting within marriage in which this gift is meant to be handed on. We've instrumentalized our own bodies to such a high degree and just gotten ourselves all comfortable with thinking that we have a right to children. So I think challenging some of those types of assumptions and saying to people, look, you don't have a right to a child. A child's not a piece of property that you can lay claim to. A child is a gift from God, and we need to be receptive to that. And in those cases where we can't get pregnant, there are certainly other ways to take recourse, if you will. There are other possibilities like fertility awareness-based methods where you actually say, why can't we get pregnant? Maybe the woman can't release an egg. Maybe the man's sperm count is unusually low. And there may be treatments and interventions that can be done to help restore them to full reproductive health so that in the marital embrace they can bring forth new life. And I think, you know, pointing out those alternatives to people will also help out.
0: Yeah, I think you're right that maybe taking a look, at least first, taking a look at what might be the underlying causes of infertility and whether there is a non-medical, so to speak, way to address it or a more healthy way to address it than just taking the technological way out of it, I think is a great point. We've been talking to Father Tad Pakulchik, and you can find the National Catholic Bioethics Center linked at sunrisemorningshow.com. Father Tad, thank you.
9: Thanks for having me. Great to be able to join you, Anna.
0: Likewise. All right. That'll do it for the Sunrise Morning Show. God bless you.
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18: Eternal rest grant unto them, O Lord, and may perpetual light shine upon them. May their souls and the souls of all the faithful departed, through the mercy of God, rest in peace. Amen. 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
21: Family, a prayer that we pray together is a powerful prayer. So please pray together with me our EWTN family prayer. Today we pray for fathers. Heavenly Father, we adore you. All fatherhood has its source in you. Strengthen fatherhood in our land. Give men hearts of courage to defend and to protect what is good. Help them in their sacrifices to provide for their families and console them with good friends. Bless our fathers, reward them for their sacrificial love, and grant eternal rest to those who have died. But men and women who never knew the support of a loving father come to know that of Saint Joseph. Amen.
22: Behold the Lamb of God who takes away the sins of the world. Take this, all of you, and eat of it, for this is my body, which will be given up for you. 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

0: In the name of the Father, and of the Son, and of the Holy Spirit.
1: Amen.
0: The grace of our Lord Jesus Christ, the love of God, and the communion of the Holy Spirit be with you all. Brethren, on this memorial of Our Lady of Fatima, let us acknowledge our sins and so prepare ourselves to celebrate the sacred mysteries. I confess to Almighty God and to you, my brothers and sisters, that I have greatly sinned in my thoughts and in my words, in what I have done and what I have failed to do. Through my most grievous fault, therefore I ask the Blessed Mary, Ever Virgin, all the angels and saints, and you, my brothers and sisters, to pray for me to the Lord our God. May Almighty God have mercy on us, forgive us our sins, and bring us to everlasting life. Amen.

0: Let us pray. O God, who chose the mother of your Son to be our mother also, grant us that persevering in penance and prayer for the salvation of the world, we may further more effectively each day the reign of Christ, who lives and reigns with you in the unity of the Holy Spirit, God forever and ever. Amen.
1: A reading from the Acts of the Apostles. After Paul's escorts had taken him to Athens, they came away with instructions for Silas and Timothy to join them as soon as possible. Then Paul stood up at the Areopagus and said, "You Athenians, I see that in every respect you are very religious. For as I walked around looking carefully at your shrines, I even discovered an altar inscribed to an unknown God. What therefore you unknowingly worship, I proclaim to you, the God who made the world and all that is in it, the Lord of heaven and earth, does not dwell in sanctuaries made by human hands, nor is he served by human hands because he needs anything. Rather, it is he who gives to everyone life and breath and everything. He made from one the whole human race to dwell on the entire surface of the earth, and he fixed the ordered seasons and the boundaries of their regions, so that people might seek God, even perhaps grope for him and find him, though indeed he is not far from any one of us. For in him we live and move and have our being, as even some of your poets have said, for we too are his offspring. Since therefore we are the offspring of God, we ought not to think that the divinity is like an image fashioned from gold, silver, or stone by human art and imagination. God has overlooked the times of ignorance, but now he demands that all people everywhere repent, because he has established a day on which he will judge the world with justice through a man he has appointed, and he has provided confirmation for all by raising him from the dead. When they heard about resurrection of the dead, some began to scoff, but others said, we should like to hear you on this some other time. So Paul left them, but some did join him and became believers. Among them was Dionysius, a member of the court of the Areopagus, a woman named Demarius, and others with them. After this, he left Athens.

men and boys. Praise the name of the Lord, for his name alone is exalted. His majesty is above earth and heaven. He has lifted up the horn of his people, but this his praise from all his faithful ones, from the children of Israel, the people close to him. Hallelujah.

Jesus said to his disciples, I have much more to tell you, but you cannot bear it now. But when he comes, the Spirit of truth, he will guide you to all truth. He will not speak on his own, but he will speak what he hears and will declare to you the things that are coming. He will glorify me, because he will take from what is mine and declare it to you. Everything that the Father has is mine. For this reason I told you that he will take from what is mine and declare it to you.

The greatest suffering for a mother is to see her children in pain. And even worse, to experience the death of a child. That is the worst of all sufferings for a mother or any parent. And we can say this about the Blessed Virgin Mary. As a mother, she is deeply concerned for our salvation, the salvation of all humanity. She knows the devastation and the destruction of sin. And she wants all people to be saved and come to the knowledge of her Son, Jesus Christ, our Lord. And we see this expressed in the message of her who is Our Lady of Fatima. And this message is, of course, it was for the people of the time, but it's still a message very relevant today and one for all of us.

0: us. It is a wake-up call to unite ourselves more deeply to the heart of Jesus, to his mind. And what we see of the Blessed Virgin is that her heart is in full union with Jesus Christ, completely conformed to the love of his heart. And we call this the Immaculate Heart. And so Mary speaks to us today. And when we go back to that time when she appeared to the children, it was on this day, May 13th, 1917, that was during World War I. You know, there were many atrocities during the war, people dying, people suffering intensely, experiencing excruciating pain. And so our mother is here, it was appeared to comfort. And at the same time, she is telling us of her deep concern for our salvation. And she appears to these three young children, Jacinta, Francisco, and Lucia. And there she pours her heart out. She tells them of the state of the world, and here is the war going on. She even, over the course of some months to October, she even shows them hell, the purgatory and hell, and that souls are going there. And so she, a loving mother the way she is, she urges them and encourages them to pray for the salvation of souls, to make sacrifices, do penance, that souls may be saved, and especially to pray the rosary. And so here is something we should all be attentive to, is this message. It says, where is our heart today? You know, our Blessed Virgin Mary, her heart is conformed to that of Jesus, and she wants all people to be saved. You know, immediately these children take this message and they start praying. They start doing penances and sacrifices. They take it very seriously. And of course, you know, you have two of them who are saints now, Francisco and Jacinta. And so here they continue to pray for us, of course, in eternity. Lucia passed. She hasn't been canonized yet. But here they took the message very seriously. And that's something we need to do. And we think, well, how am I equipped for this? Everyone can pray. Everyone can pray the rosary for the salvation of souls, for the souls of the faithful departed. No, all of us begin by prayer, having a relationship with Jesus the Lord. Well, that's how we grow right there. Eucharistic adoration, most importantly. And then to go out and to spread the word. To go out not out of obligation or fear, because the Blessed Virgin told us, the Lord instructs us to go out and he tells us not to be ashamed. Don't go out in fear, go out in love. This is Jesus who's first loved us, shown us his love by dying on the cross, saving us, giving us the greatest gift of all, of his grace, so our souls can be imparted with his own life and love. Then giving us a mother who loves us and directs us in toward her son Jesus. He's given us all things. So our response to evangelization, to sharing the faith, to praying for souls, should be in the purest of love. Not because, oh, I'm here going to hell and the messages. No, don't get into that. Yeah, you know, nobody wants to go to hell. But at the end of it all, in our particular judgment, of course, the Lord is going to ask what we did. More importantly, he's going to ask how we did it. Did we do it with charity? So here, God has first loved me, and in response, I love him, and I want to tell everybody about him. No, first it starts with the message of our life. Are we being a good example? And are we sharing what God has done for us? That's what evangelization is all about, is what the Lord has done for me. My time with Him in prayer, you know, how He's blessed us in many different ways, how I enjoy the freedom of His peace and being detached from sin, or how I have purpose in my life, you know, by loving and serving the Lord, what He's done for my family, you know, how He's blessing me, right there. And we have a great example of this is St. Paul. St. Paul, you know, he experienced early on in his conversion the mercy of the Lord. He's immediately convinced of God's love for him. And his response is all love in return. In fact, he speaks to us so much what love of God is all about and what true Christian mature love is. And that's what he's operating in. And we see this here today in the reading from the book of Acts. St. Paul doesn't wait for an invitation. There he goes. He goes out and starts preaching the word. But he does this with such sensitivity to the people, knowing who he's talking to the Athenians. He goes to Aragopolis, and as he's speaking, he's speaking in ways where they will comprehend and a manner which they understand. So here he is quoting certain philosophers, you know, speaking about the resurrection, and he has the people listening. And what happens as a result of that, as out of his own charity, is that there are some who are converted immediately, and they turn from their ways, they follow Jesus, the ways of God. And so all of us have this call. You know, yeah, they say, well, I don't know what to say, I don't know what to do. Well, begin by prayer, sharing what the Lord has taught you, and also abiding by the word, having confidence, because the Lord keeps His promises. He tells us today that, hey, my Holy Spirit will come to you, and He will declare to you all that is mine. And all that is mine comes from the Father, and He's declaring it to you, He's giving it to you, all of us. This is grace. It's inside of us, God's presence, God's love. So we need to know that, and that God will not abandon us, but the Holy Spirit will come through. And so now we turn our hearts, our minds to the Lord. Here He is who loves us unconditionally. Jesus, with this great sacrificial agape love, He's giving you life right now. St. Paul, as he quoted today, it is in Him that we move and have our being, that we live and move and have our being. God has called us for a purpose, to save, to share in His mission of salvation, so that souls may be saved. So we pray that our hearts and minds may be conformed to the Lord's as Our Lady, the pure and immaculate heart, and we do all things for Jesus so that our life can be a living gospel, and with a deep concern, though, for the salvation of humanity, for love of God and love of our neighbor. So we ask Our Lady of Fatima to pray for us today, and that the Holy Spirit, that we be more attentive to Him, so that we can go out and with the heart of Jesus, the heart of Mary, pray for souls and bring this message of the salvation of Jesus to all people. God bless you all.
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0: Let us pray in the name of Christ the Lord, the Son, who enlightens all men and whose light will never fail us.
1: For the outpouring of the Spirit's gifts of wisdom and understanding upon our Holy Father in his guidance of the Church, we pray to the Lord. For widows and orphans, for the marginalized and the oppressed, and for unborn children and their mothers, we pray to the Lord. That the community in which we live may be able to reach out to young people who are hurt, depressed, or despairing, we pray to the Lord. For those who have died in the peace of Christ may rejoice in eternal life, we pray to the Lord.
0: God of peace, who raised up from the dead the great shepherd of our souls, Jesus Christ, grant to us the graces we need to carry out your holy will. We make our prayer through Christ our Lord. Amen.

0: Pray, brethren, that my sacrifices and yours may be acceptable to God, the Almighty Father.
1: May the Lord accept the sacrifice at your hands for the praise and glory of his name, for our good and good of all of his holy church.
0: Receive, Holy Father, this offering of our humility, which we bring you with joy as we commemorate the Blessed Virgin Mary, and grant, we pray, that it may be for us who are joined to the sacrifice of Christ, our consolation on earth and our eternal salvation, who lives and reigns forever and ever. Amen. Amen. The Lord be with you.
1: And
0: lift up your hearts.
1: And lift them up to the Lord.
0: Let us give thanks to the Lord our God.
1: It is
0: truly right and just, our duty and our salvation, always and everywhere to give you thanks, Lord, Holy Father, Almighty and Eternal God, and to praise, bless, and glorify your name in veneration of the Blessed Ever Virgin Mary. For by the overshadowing of the Holy Spirit, she conceived your only begotten Son, and without losing the glory of virginity, brought forth into the world the eternal light, Jesus Christ, our Lord. Through him, the angels praise your majesty. Dominions adore and powers tremble before you. Heaven and the virtues of heaven and the blessed seraphim worship together with exaltation. May our voices, we pray, join with theirs in humble praise as we acclaim.

To you, therefore, most merciful Father, we make humble prayer and petition through Jesus Christ, your Son, our Lord, that you accept and bless these gifts, these offerings, these holy and unblemished sacrifices, which we offer you firstly for your holy Catholic Church. Be pleased to grant her peace, to guard, unite, and govern her throughout the whole world, together with your servant, Leo, our Pope, and Stephen, our Bishop, and all those who, holding to the truth, hand on the Catholic and Apostolic faith. Remember, Lord, your servants, and all gathered here whose faith and devotion are known to you. For them, we offer you this sacrifice of praise, for the offer for themselves and all who are dear to them, for the redemption of their souls in hope of health and well-being, and paying their homage to you, the eternal God, living and true, in communion with those whose memory we venerate, especially the glorious ever-Virgin Mary, Mother of our God and Lord Jesus Christ, and blessed Joseph, her spouse, your blessed apostles and martyrs, Peter and Paul, Andrew, James, John, Thomas, James, Philip, Bartholomew, Matthew, Simon, and Jude, Linus, Cletus, Clement, Sixtus, Cornelius, Cyprian, Lawrence, Chrysogonus, John and Paul, Cosmas and Damian, and all your saints. We ask that through their merits and prayers in all things we may be defended by your protecting help. Therefore, Lord, we pray, graciously accept this oblation of our service, that of your whole family. Order our days in your peace, and command that we be delivered from eternal damnation and counted among the flock of those you have chosen. Be pleased, O God, we pray, to bless, acknowledge, and approve this offering in every respect. Make it spiritual and acceptable, so that it may become for us the body and blood of your most beloved Son, our Lord Jesus Christ. On the day before he was to suffer, he took bread in his holy and venerable hands, with eyes raised to heaven, to you, O God, his almighty Father, giving you thanks, he said the blessing, broke the bread, and gave it to his disciples, saying, "Take this, all of you, and eat of it, for this is my body, which will be given up for you."

In a similar way, when supper was ended, he took this precious chalice in his holy and venerable hands, and once more giving you thanks, he said the blessing and gave the chalice to his disciples, saying, "Take this, all of you, and drink from it, for this is the chalice of my blood, the blood of the new and eternal covenant, which will be poured out for you and for many for the forgiveness of sins. Do this in memory of me."

Therefore, O Lord, as we celebrate the memorial of the Blessed Passion, the resurrection from the dead, and the glorious ascension into heaven of Christ, your Son, our Lord, we, your servants and your holy people, offer to your glorious majesty from the gifts that you have given us this pure victim, this holy victim, this spotless victim, the holy bread of eternal life and the chalice of everlasting salvation. Be pleased to look upon these offerings with a serene and kindly countenance and to accept them as once you were pleased to accept the gifts of your servant Abel the just, the sacrifice of Abraham, our father in faith, and the offering of your high priest Melchizedek, the holy sacrifice, a spotless victim. In humble prayer, we ask you, Almighty God, command that these gifts be borne by the hands of your holy angel to your altar on high in the sight of the divine majesty, so that all of us who through this participation at the altar receive the most holy body and blood of your Son may be filled with every grace and heavenly blessing. Remember also, Lord, your servants who have gone before us with a sign of faith and rest in the sleep of peace. Grant them, O Lord, we pray, and all who sleep in Christ, the place of refreshment, light, and peace. To us also, your servants, who though sinners, hope in your abundant mercies, graciously grant some share in fellowship with your holy apostles and martyrs, with John the Baptist, Stephen, Matthias, Barnabas, Ignatius, Alexander, Marcellinus, Peter, Felicity, Perpetua, Agatha, Lucy, Agnes, Cecilia, Anastasia, and all your saints. Admit us, we beseech you, into their company, not weighing our merits, but granting us your pardon, through Christ our Lord, through whom you continue to make all these good things, O Lord. You sanctify them, fill them with life, bless them, and bestow them upon us. Through him and with him and in him, O God, Almighty Father,

0: At the Savior's command, informed by divine teaching, we dare to say, Our Father, who art in heaven,
1: hallowed be thy name. Thy kingdom come, thy will be done, on earth as it is in heaven. Give us this day our daily bread, and forgive us our trespasses, as we forgive those who trespass against us. And lead us not into temptation, but deliver us from evil.
0: Deliver us, Lord, we pray, from every evil. Graciously grant peace in our days, that by the help of your mercy, we may be always free from sin and safe from all distress, as we await the blessed hope and the coming of our Savior, Jesus Christ. For the kingdom, the power, and the glory are yours, now and forever. Lord Jesus Christ, who said to your apostles, Peace I leave you, my peace I give you. Look not on our sins, but on the faith of your church, and graciously grant her peace and unity in accordance with your will. Live and reign forever and ever.
1: Amen.
0: The peace of the Lord be with you always.
1: And with your spirit.

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Lord, I am not worthy.

0: For those who cannot now receive Jesus in the Blessed Sacrament, we offer the following prayer. My good Lord, my dear Jesus, I am sorry for having wounded thy loving heart by my sins, because thou art infinitely good, and sin displeases thee. 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O thou Lamb of God, who takest away the sins of the world, take away from me whatever may hurt me and displease thee. 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Amen.
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0: Let us pray. Renewed by this Paschal sacrament, we pray, O Lord, that we who honor the memory of the mother of your Son may show forth in our mortal flesh the life of Jesus, who lives and reigns forever and ever. Amen. The Lord be with you.
1: And with your spirit.
0: May Almighty God bless you, the Father, and the Son, and the Holy Spirit.
1: Amen.
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1: Queen of Heaven, rejoice. Alleluia.
2: The Son, whom it was your privilege to bear, alleluia.
1: Has risen as he said, alleluia.
2: Pray God for us, alleluia.
1: Rejoice and be glad, O Virgin Mary, alleluia.
2: For the Lord has truly risen, alleluia.
1: Let us pray, O God.
2: Thou hast hastened your joy to the world through the resurrection of thy Son, our Lord Jesus Christ. Grant, we beseech thee, that through the mediation of the Virgin Mary, his mother, we may come to possess the joys of life everlasting. Through the same Christ our Lord. Amen.
3: Mother Angelica, answering the call.
1: We have another call. Hello?
4: Hello, Mother.
1: Where are you from?
4: I'm calling from Clearwater, Florida.
1: Wonderful. And what is your question?
4: Well, my husband passed away in November.
1: Oh, I'm sorry.
4: And I have not been able to bring myself back to church. I watch Mass on TV with the Mother of the Chapel of the Angels. And I just can't bring myself to go back to church because I get so emotional.
1: Why can't you go back to church?
4: Because I get so emotional.
1: Cry?
4: Yes, I do.
1: That's okay.
4: It's just so hard. I really want to go back very bad, but I don't know how to go. I only moved down here a couple of years ago, and my husband and I went together all the time, and now I have nobody here, and it's very hard.
1: Well, sweetheart, you have somebody there. See, Jesus is at your side, just like he was with these disciples. And your husband knows now that he is with God. He knows why you should go. And I'll make a bet he's praying for you that you do go. Because now he sees the truth, you see. He sees how Jesus is in that sacrifice and Jesus is in the Eucharist. And he knows, and he's pleading for you in heaven. Please let my wife go back to Mass and receive this awesome gift. He knows, and he still loves you. He's there, he knows, and Jesus is waiting for you. Every time that church door opens, he's hoping you're coming through. And you say, oh, Mother, every Mass, every Sunday, hundreds of people go through. No, no, no. Don't judge God like you do people. To God, every one of us is an individual as if no one else existed. Because he's God, so he can't judge God by man. He's waiting for you, and he cries too. Every morning, he waits for you. And every time that door opens, he hopes it's you, and your husband does too. When we die, we see God. And we know ourselves like that. Doesn't take time. We know everything we did, we didn't do, and we most of all see the love of God for us. That kind of love we never knew existed because we didn't pray enough, we didn't read enough, we didn't think of God enough. And he knows your husband wants you to go back. Go ahead, make your husband happy. Most of all, go back and make Jesus happy.
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6: Today is the feast of Our Lady of Fatima. I'm Tom Gray, and let's get this Catholic show on the road with Catholic Connection next with your guest host, Vanessa Denagarmo. Today, Greg and Julie Alexander with a monthly marriage encounter. Joan Lewis will also be stopping by with Joan's Rome. If you're struggling in your relationship with God or the church, the Pop Checks can help with Mortal Life at 10 a.m. Eastern. Well, it's Wednesday, and Women of Grace comes on at 11 a.m. Eastern, and you know what that means. Right, you are. A wacky Wednesday it is. Take Two with Jerry and Debbie comes on at noon Eastern. Their topic today, do you tend to overthink things? Well, you know that if it's Wednesday, you can always count on it to be wacky with Johnette. You can also count on Father Mitch Pacwa hosting EWTN Live at 8 p.m. Eastern. In light of the technological and scientific advances in medicine, especially in the area of gender issues and infertility, Dr. Andrew Kubek, who has a PhD in bioethics, will be Father Mitch's guest. Now, Mother's wisdom for today from her perpetual calendar. Mary, my mother, teach me how to love Jesus and how to be like him. Guide me in the path of holiness and defend me from the enemy. Tell Jesus I love him and tell the Father I long to be with him. Just get over the hump today and you'll be home free. God bless.

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2: I don't know that this is my favorite coffee cup, but it is by far the biggest one that I have. It holds the most.
3: Right.
2: So I guess that's my favorite Monday through Friday.
3: All my cups at home are little espresso cups. Like everything's very, very small. But this is my vat of green tea that gets me through the morning.
2: Exactly.
3: Which Brian gave to me several years ago.
2: Yeah,
3: I'm so happy. I've lost several lids because I'm incompetent. But it's definitely my favorite. And it insulates very well,
2: yes,
3: despite not having a lid.
2: It does keep things hot.
3: My green tea warm.
2: For sure.
3: One of those weird green tea people.
2: Well, good morning, brothers and sisters. Welcome to a wonderful Wednesday edition of Morning Light, coming to you live from the St. Gabriel studio. We have a great show on this May 13th as we celebrate Our Lady.
3: Yes! Yes, buckle up, everyone. Big show today. We have Faith and Feast with Teresa Zepeda. Then Chris Lyford talks about marriage during our Man Up segment. We introduce you to our next St. Carlo Acutis Distinguished Graduate Recipient. And finally, Deacon Lou Aaron returns for Cooking with Scripture on this new day and time.
2: Today is the Feast of Our Lady of Fatima, which was approved by the local bishop back in 1930 and then added to the church's worldwide calendar in 2002. And we will learn more about this special day a little bit later on during the show. But for now, we are going to kick off with prayer.
3: In the name of the Father, and the Son, and the Holy Spirit.
2: Amen.
3: O most holy Virgin Mary, Queen of the Most Holy Rosary, you were pleased to appear to the children of Fatima and reveal a glorious message. We implore you, inspire in our hearts a fervent love for the recitation of the Rosary by meditating on the mysteries of the redemption that are recalled therein. May we obtain the graces and virtue that we ask through the merits of Jesus Christ, our Lord and Redeemer. Amen.
2: Amen.
3: In the name of the Father and the Son and the Holy Spirit.
2: Amen.
3: Good morning, light traffic. So I don't know about you, but I woke up this morning. It was hot inside. It was hot outside. So if you're a little grumpy, I totally get it. But your commute looks better than it has over the last couple of mornings. In Nampa, you're going to make your way with much more ease than you have, though we have a newly reported accident just right at Franklin. I can't tell which direction of the freeway it's going, but that's going to be the beginning of the backup there in Nampa. But the rest of your commute looks pretty standard. Enjoy the beautiful sunrise. That's your morning light traffic.
2: Weather-wise, sunny but much cooler over the next few days here in the Treasure Valley. Highs mid-70s and lows in the mid-40s. Magic Valley, windy and very warm today. Highs mid-80s. Then partly cloudy tomorrow and Thursday. Highs mid-70s and lows mid-40s. That should be tomorrow and Friday, actually. Eastern Idaho, mostly sunny and windy through Friday, highs 70 to 75 and lows near 40. And Camas Prairie, cloudy off and on the next few days, highs 60 to 65 and lows around 40 degrees. 69 already in Boise. It's 54 in Twin Falls, 63 degrees in Grangeville, 51 in Idaho Falls. We'll take a short break. 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
5: My name is Sister Mary Anthony, and I am a Dominican sister of St. Cecilia from Nashville, Tennessee. And now the prayer for vocations. O Father, inspire among Christians many holy vocations to the priesthood that keep alive the faith and preserve the grateful memory of your Son Jesus through preaching his word and administering the sacraments with which you ceaselessly renew your faithful. 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O Father, make the Church welcome joyously the many inspirations of the Holy Spirit of your Son, and docile to his teachings, nurture vocations to the priestly ministry and to the consecrated life. 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
2: 7:06, Morning Light continues across the Salt and Light Catholic Radio Network. Thanks for joining us on a wonderful Wednesday, kicking things off, as she always does, Teresa Zepeda with Faith and Feasts. Good morning. How are you?
3: Good morning.
6: Good morning. I am doing very well. I don't know how I'll be doing when the wind comes through.
2: Yeah.
6: Which is supposed to happen. I'm kind of sad. Kind of wanted warmer days. We got treated yesterday to some record highs, but I think it's going to get cold.
2: Well, if mid-70s is cold, yeah, I suppose that is going to be a little chillier compared to yesterday. But
3: yeah.
2: I don't know. My grass is kind of grumpy. It's turning brown because it's just too hot.
3: Right.
2: I mean,
3: it's the middle of May. Running around doing the irrigation,
2: right,
3: putting the drip lines out. It's like, oh, we got to get on this.
6: Well, in Moscow this weekend, it's going to be like highs in the 50s.
2: Oh, Moscow, that's right. Graduation is this coming weekend. Congratulations.
3: Oh.
6: Thank you. It will be a wrap, our last child.
2: Yes.
6: Graduated. No more children in school.
3: Wow. I can't even wrap my brain around that. Someday.
6: It is kind of surreal. It's very surreal.
2: Well, today is a very special day. We were talking about Our Lady at the top of the show, and then the way the phrasing worked out, I was wondering if people might have thought that you were Our Lady because you're kicking off our show. But no, it's Our Lady of Fatima today that we celebrate.
6: Oh, the Lady.
2: You're right.
6: The Lady. Yeah, we're doing Mary today. since you've talked about our Lady of Fatima, I did do a show back in 2019. So if you want to get a lot more ideas about how to celebrate the feast. But today I'll just leave you with a new idea I discovered. And it's not Portuguese, it's French, believe it or not. Tarte de Soleil. That's tart with an E, D-E, Soleil, S-O-L-I-E-L. I'm saying that because you want to, you know, look for the recipe. It's so super easy. Two pieces of puff pastry in a circle. You indent a smaller bowl in the center just to make a little indentation. You cut into those. Oh, I should say, between those two pieces of puff pastry, you can sandwich a savory or a sweet filling. I mean, this hits everything. So boursin, pesto, cheese, or Nutella, jam. So the options are out there. But you cut into the circle up into the indentation you made, and then you twist each of the pieces of the top and bottom dough together. You bake it and it looks like a sun. And of course, this is the nod to the miracle of the sun, which is something that

not feeling that one. But anyway, this only scratches the surface. There are so many Marian flowers. You know, it's really lovely that I'm going to say back in the day, I'm going to say medieval ages, but true historians out there may be able to refine the timeline better. But the faithful would see what's out there in nature and they would use that to direct them to God, which is really what all of nature should do. And it makes sense that the most beautiful thing, flowers, they associated with Our Lady. So they took little attributes of the flowers and these reminded them of the virtues or just the life of Our Lady. So I'm going to go through some of them. We did talk, oh, and I will say, I got this from Church Pop, 12 flowers dedicated to Our Lady and what each one means. So if you want to go back and look more into that, you can. But the first one, of course, as we talked about, was the rose. Mary is called the mystical rose. And so that's why that flower is associated with Our Lady. Also a nod to the rosary. The second one we mentioned were lilies. Lilies represent Mary's purity and the Immaculate Conception. You often see Gabriel in paintings of the Annunciation holding a lily. And Saint Joseph also is holding lilies in depictions of him. They're often called the Annunciation lily or the Madonna lily. Now, another flower that I mentioned was marigold, and that literally means Mary's gold. And this is to symbolize her queenship. The rich gold, yellow, and orange colors are to remind us of the majesty of the Queen of Heaven. Then, this is one I forgot, Morning Glory. This flower is often called Our Lady's Mantle. And the reason behind that is because Mary is the new Eve and the dawn of salvation. And since the flowers open with the morning light, it reminds us of her cloak unfolding. So, very beautiful there. So, when you see a morning glory, you can think Mary echoes the dawn of salvation or announces the dawn of salvation. Another one, I scratched my head. How could I forget this one? I talk about it quite a bit, actually. The iris, it represents Our Lady of Sorrows. The leaves of the iris are like shaped like blades. And that reminds us of the prophecy of Simeon that her heart would be pierced with a sword. So she's symbolized by the iris, but in Marian heraldry, it's the fleur-de-lis. And again, I have fleur-de-lis napkin rings on my table this month of May, and I didn't connect the dots there that yes last Wednesday. The columbine, this flower is considered Our Lady's slipper. There is a legend that wherever Our Lady stepped, wherever her foot touched the ground, when she went on her way to visit Elizabeth, columbine bloomed. And the blue columbine, most especially, because of course blue is the color associated with Our Lady. Another flower is Lily of the Valley. This flower represents Our Lady's tears because the way the flower, the plant droops and it looks like tears coming down. And the legend has it that at the foot of the cross, when Mary cried, wherever her tears hit the ground, Lily of the Valley bloomed. And it grows low to the ground, so it's also a reminder of Mary's humility. Then there's baby's breath, and this flower is often referred to as the veil of Mary. It has a very gentle nature, and that means to remind us of Mary's innocence and purity. And of course, the flower is very lacy.

0: And then the tulip, it's shaped like a cup or a chalice, and it reminds us how Mary was filled with grace. Violet represents Mary's humility and hidden life. Again, a legend says that when Mary spoke the words, "Behold the handmaiden of the Lord," outside her window, flowers, or violets more specifically, bloomed, and to represent her lowliness and favor. They're small, they're low growing, and their blossoms re represent her quiet, hidden life of service. Rosemary, wow, right in the name. Rose of Mary. And again, there is a legend that on the way to Egypt, Mary laundered Jesus's baby clothes and she hung them on a rosemary bush, and the white flowers of the rosemary turned to blue to honor Our Lady. And then I think this is the last one. Yes, the petunia. The petunia is shaped like a trumpet, and a trumpet announces praise and song, and it's seen as a visual image of joyful praise and song offered to God with and through Our Lady. So those are 12 flowers, Marian flowers, that you can plant in your garden or you can bring into your home. Better yet, plant them in your garden so that every year you have a crop to bring in to put at the feet of the image of Our Lady that I'm sure you have on your indoor Marian shrine, if not an outdoor Marian shrine.
1: I just love that. I had to sort of groan a little with Morning Glory because for us it's a
2: It's a weed.
1: noxious weed. But there is a Morning Glory that is different, that is welcome. Oh, poor Morning Glory.
2: And I'd also heard peonies or peonies, however you pronounce it, that that's the Pentecost rose. And many people who
1: Yes.
2: have peonies growing in their flower garden, that they are about, to start blooming as we approach Pentecost. So that might be another shrub or bush that you want to put out in your flower
1: Oh,
2: beds as well. Yeah.
1: definitely. Peonies are lovely.
2: Exactly.
0: Yeah. And as I said, there's just a long list, not
2: Right.
0: only flowers that represent Our Lady, but represent other aspects of our faith or other saints.
2: Absolutely.
0: So,
2: Great. All
0: but
2: right.
0: do I have a few more minutes, or
2: You've
0: are we
2: got
0: almost?
2: 1 minute left if you want to squeeze in another thought.
0: Well, then, because I have there's so many beautiful saints this week, but I will have to speak about Ascension. In our diocese, it's celebrated on Sunday, not Thursday, but our most favorite activity for that day is to pray the second glorious mystery while we look into the sky and watch a helium balloon that we release at the time. And that reminds us, of course, of Jesus ascending into heaven. And we watch, and where we live, there's such a vista that we can see it for quite a while as it ascends into the air. It'll probably be blown away
2: With the
0: this
2: wind
0: weekend.
2: advisory, yeah, you kind of wonder. Whoops.
1: Love that idea. I just love it. We have a personal memory of my daughter's third birthday. We bought one of those giant number three balloons and wrapped it around a hammer, and we were at the park, and one of the kids was really enamored with the hammer, and there went the balloon. Number three floating up into the sky. Just beautiful. Thank you so much. Teresa Zepeda joins us every wonderful Wednesday for Faith and Feasts. If you need that list or the link to the Church Pop, that's in our show notes on our Facebook page and also for this YouTube video. So if you need that list so you can go buy seeds or go buy plants, check it out.
2: Well, safe trip to Moscow. Congratulations to Luke, and we will talk to you again down the road.
0: That's right. Take care. God bless.
2: What does Fatima have to do with you? 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
4: 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Through Christ our Lord. 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
1: Good morning, light traffic. So it looks like we have an incident just beyond Franklin Road in Nampa, but the backup is really between Northside and 55 there, Karcher Road. That's where it's just a crawl. So by the time you get to the accident, it's sort of like sweet relief, and then you can make your way wherever you're headed. 16 coming out of the foothills, particularly slow where you're connecting there at 44. Also, Eagle and Chinden this morning, slow as you're making your way. Enjoy the beautiful sunrise, and that's your morning light traffic.
2: Weather-wise, sunny but much cooler over the next few days compared to yesterday. Here in the Treasure Valley, highs mid-70s, lows mid-40s. Magic Valley, windy, very warm today, highs mid-80s, and then partly cloudy tomorrow and Friday, highs mid-70s, lows in the mid-40s. Mostly sunny and windy through Friday across eastern Idaho, highs between 70 and 75 and lows near 40. And Camas Prairie, cloudy off and on over the next few days. Afternoons reaching between 60 and 65, and overnight lows right around 40 degrees. 65 in Caldwell, 57 degrees in Burley, and Pocatello waking up this morning to 61 degrees.
5: It's time to man up on Morning Light. 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
2: 7:23, Morning Light continues across the Salt and Light Catholic Radio Network. Chris Lyford from Our Lady of the Snows joining us today to talk about marriage. And we're all doing that voice in our head from the Princess Bride, aren't we?
1: Thank you.
2: I should probably just play that sound clip before we get started. But Chris, welcome back to the show. Good morning.
7: Hey, I'm so glad to be here. I hope my connection's good. And I'm so glad to hear that. It's really good to see you guys. It's always good to see you. And I saw Hope last week at the concert in Ketchum. That was wonderful.
1: It was so much fun. It was just great to be with you in person. We got our picture at the banner and just
7: yeah,
1: a treat.
7: That was fun. It was a beautiful, very, very inspiring event, you know, and thanks to you guys. Salt and Light Radio. Everybody keep praying for Salt and Light Radio. Today, I found this. It was been on my wall. And okay, you can't see it. Okay, it says Our Lady of Fatima Pilgrim Statue for Catholic Radio. And it was commissioned in 1996. So 30 years ago, we were working on trying to get Catholic radio in the San Francisco Bay Area, and we knew that only Our Lady could do it. And so we commissioned a beautiful big statue of Our Lady of Fatima, and we would set it up to go to a family's home for a week, and they would pray the rosary. and they would also pray for that intention. So beautiful 30-year anniversary of that. I just realized that. I was looking over my computer monitor at the thing on the wall, and I thought I'd grab it and show you guys.
1: That's so great.
7: She's the one. Mary's the one. She takes what work we have, what we can do with our little vessels, our little broken vessels, which are filled with love for her and what she's done for us. And we just go with it, and she's the one that cleans it up and powers it up. So that's why we're here. I mean, one of the reasons.
2: One of the reasons indeed. Well, speaking of our ladies, how about your lady? How did you and your wife meet, and how long have you guys been married?
7: Wow. I mean, okay, great question. I can't really talk about it much without starting to cry, because I'm at those years now. We've raved 36 years. I met Vicky,
8: wow.
7: Back in the mid 80s, and 36 years. And so you can tell I'm kind of speechless. But so I was a youth minister in Santa Rosa, California. And back then I had this long mullet hair, you know, this like cool youth ministry hair and the 12-string guitar. It was the 80s, totally. So, a mutual friend introduced us, and ultimately we were able to sit down, and it was all about music. I was doing doing a live coffee house with live Christian music from local artists every month, and she was a Christian musician and songwriter. And so, boy, when I met her, I tell you what, you know, I was open to priesthood, but when I really looked in my heart, I knew I wanted to be a husband and a father. And there she came, bumping into me on the way in to serve in the Lord's vineyard. And we started writing music, and then we'd get together and we'd just talk. And then we started praying, and it was really Our Lady. So what the reason I met her is I gave my life to the Lord Jesus Christ. That's it, because it brought me down from Oregon to Northern California. And I was serving the Lord full-time as a lay minister in the church. All the way back then, I was 25 or so, and discerning and praying and humbly trying to work out my salvation and fear and trembling as the number one thing I was doing. So you meet people with the same vision in a crowd. That's what Mother Teresa said. In a crowd, you find the people with your same vision, and that's exactly what happened. And, you know, the rest is history. We discovered the rosary at that time. She and my other dear friend, Michael John Poirier, who I hope your listeners know about and who may be visiting in September, but as a musician. And anyway, so that's how we met. It was a dear friendship, and it was based around prayer and ministry. And then 4 kids later, 5 grandkids, and here we are. And we're at that point where we're so very, very grateful to look back at how we made decisions to raise our kids, homeschooling and prayer every day, mass as often as we could, confession once a month. And, essentially, you know, all our kids are all in Catholics, and are looking back and understanding that I think one of the pivotal things, honestly, on this day of May 13th, Feast of Our Lady of Fatima, early on in our second year of marriage, we did the 33-day preparation for total consecration to Jesus through Mary. And that supercharged our faith life. And when we gave ourselves to Mary, she did not forget it, even though sometimes we got a little distracted. She did not forget it. And as a mother, she'd come and sweep us up and get us back on track. And it's true, you know. So give your life to Mary, who will more profoundly give it to Jesus. So that's a little story of us.
1: So you mentioned how your faith was pivotal in you two meeting. How does it sustain you now?
7: It's everything. It's a source and summit of everything. Okay, so the hard stuff, the hard times, the very hard times, no matter what, we would always pray, you know, even if we didn't feel like it. We knew we were supposed to pray, especially pray the rosary every night if we could, and as much as we could, fellowship, learning about the Catholic faith. You know, it's endless. You know, we you know, I have a degree in theology, but that just shows me how much I don't know. you know, honestly, we are humble, lifelong learners of our dear faith. And as a result, each one of us is transformed, you know, by that truth. And together we're transformed as a couple. So it's everything. And it's, you know, the sacraments, the sacramental life of the church. And that it's actually what brought us together and what keeps us together. And you know, when you start heading into the light, the enemy comes and throws whatever he can at you. And you need God's protection, the angels and Mary and the saints. So so it is it's everything.
2: If you're just joining us here on Morning Light, this is our Man Up segment, and the theme for the month of May is marriage, and Chris Lyford from Our Lady of the Snows is our guest. Well, after 36 years, I'm sure you've discovered all the pitfalls. Maybe some advice for men listening today. What sort of mistakes should we avoid if we want to enjoy, you know, those 36 years of joyful bliss?
7: All of them.
2: Yeah.
7: You know,
2: avoid them all.
7: Yeah, avoid them all. What sort of mistakes? I mean, it's a preventative thing. Avoid the mistake of not giving your whole life to Jesus. Okay, that just sounds so simplistic, but it's the truth. You can't give 40%, 50%, 90%. You have to give your entire life to Jesus. It's an act of the will. It's a Jesus, I give my life to you. Come into my heart. Please lead me. It's humble, humility. And so it is, to me, that's the pivotal thing. And then on a positive side, to become an expert as a man, expert at marriage, meaning you study, you do your due diligence, you study. You know, don't just like think that everything's gonna be fine after you get married. No, in fact, that begins all of the challenges.
2: Right.
7: And you know, God does that to test us. So give your life to Jesus. Become, you know, humble yourself, avoid the usual pitfalls of distractions, addictions. We all have things that we're all dealing with in our humanity. Never, ever stop getting up when you fall, because we're going to fall. Never stop. Go to confession. You know, the pitfalls are, you know, making a deal with ourselves that everything's fine. I'm good, you know. That's a pitfall. Our mental, you know, self-forgiveness that makes it not, kills our conscience.
2: Right.
7: You know. Yeah. So
2: numbs us to sin.
7: Those are a couple of them.
1: Truly. So how has marriage made you a better man?
7: I cannot imagine how. I cannot imagine.
2: You'd still be sporting that mullet, I bet.
7: Yeah. Oh, my gosh. Even now, right? That is hilarious. And you know, I just can't. Again, I can't talk much about it without crying because of the mercy of God through my wife. Okay, we both mutual self-donation of our whole of our life to each other, open to life, raising the kids Catholic. The result is salvation and closeness to the church, and just what was the question? No, just kidding. It brings me to this. Yeah, say it again, Hope, again, so I can actually try to answer it.
1: How has marriage made you a better man?
7: Oh, made me a better man. Okay, so it has the complementarity of men and women has been pivotal in that sense. You know that in Britain, they did a study back in 2013, and they mapped the brains of humans. And lo and behold, they found out that men's brains were wired differently than women's brains. Scientific proof. So men's are more linear, and they have a big cluster in the front, which is that making split decisions, and then a big cluster in the back, which is primordial fight or flight stuff. Women's are all connected in the middle, not so much in the front and back. So there you have the complementarity, and that defines why when I say shopping, it's a SEAL team extraction event. When women say shopping, it's all connected. it's all different. We're shopping. No. Okay, I thought, what are we getting? You know, when are we out of here? And so understanding that.
1: Yeah.
7: And then understanding the complementarity and that I have to be submissive. It's a mutual submissive situation. John Paul II gave us the blueprint. And that is what it's made me a better man because it's helped me understand literally where I have to man up every day. And when I do that, it affirms my wife. It affirms my wife to be purely a vessel of affirmation and love and unconditional positive regard and respect for my wife. Respect means to see as if for the first time. So that that's transformed me by giving of myself. That's what's transformed me.
2: In our final minute, Chris, just some advice to maybe unmarried men who are out there listening. You know, just talk about the vocation of marriage, if that is what God is leading them to vocation-wise. You know, why should they maybe look toward marriage?
1: Take the leap.
2: Yeah.
7: Go for it. Well, hey, you know what? I would say this. Number one, like I said, give your life to Jesus Christ, period. Okay? So he alone has any path. No matter where we sin and fly off the trail, he has the path back on the trail. So, okay, so it doesn't matter where you are, what you've done, reconciliation in Jesus. Give your life to Jesus and follow him and discern that if that's your vocation, start praying for her. Start praying for your kids. And also do the practical stuff, like prepare an understanding and a belief in courtship, and also imagine that day where you're going to get down on one knee and say, will you marry me? Imagine that day and set it up in the most creative, powerful way you can possibly imagine, and start that process now. Begin to vision it. And the same is true if you're considering priesthood or religious life. You prepare for that day where you give your life. We all have a life to give, and that's what we do. We vow our life to another, Jesus, the church, or another person, you know, in that beautiful sacrament.
2: Excellent.
1: Wow, thank you.
2: Well, awesome. Great job. Thank you so much. Chris Lyford from Our Lady of the Snows joining us here today on Man Up, talking about marriage. And we'll catch up with you next month. Thank you so much. God bless.
7: Okay, thank you. God bless you guys. Appreciate it.
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8: This is Franciscan Media's Saint of the Day for May 13th. Today we celebrate Our Lady of Fatima. Between May 13 and October 13, 1917, three Portuguese children received apparitions of Our Lady near Fatima, Portugal, 100 or so miles north of Lisbon. Within a few years, two of the children had died. The third visionary, Lucia de Santos, was still living as a Carmelite nun more than 80 years later. During the apparitions, Mary asked the children to pray the rosary on behalf of world peace, for the end of World War I, for sinners, and for the conversion of Russia. Mary also gave the children three secrets. Sister Lucia revealed the first secret in 1927, which concerned devotion to the Immaculate Heart of Mary. The second secret was a vision of hell. In 2000, Pope John Paul II directed the Holy See's Secretary of State to reveal the third secret. It spoke of a bishop in white who was shot by a group of soldiers who fired bullets and arrows into him. Many people link this to the assassination attempt against John Paul II in St. Peter's Square on May 13, 1981. The Feast of Our Lady of Fatima, approved by the local bishop in 1930, was added to the church's worldwide calendar in 2002. There's more about the saints along with inspiration and Catholic resources at our website, saintoftheday.org. From Franciscan Media, this has been Saint of the Day.
2: 7:39, 21 minutes away from 8 o'clock, and we want to introduce you to the next St. Carlo Acutis Distinguished Graduate. We have Noah Roulon from Sacred Heart in Boise joining us here in the St. Gabriel studio. Noah was nominated by his mom, and she says Noah excels academically, athletically, and personally. He is a hardworking leader who consistently puts others first. Congratulations. Welcome to the show.
9: Thank you so much for having me on.
2: Well, thinking back on high school, what are some accomplishments that you're most proud of?
9: So I was a part of the football team this year. So we won the state championship with Bishop Kelly. So that was a really, really cool experience. And then at the end of the season, I was awarded the Iker Goitendia Award, which is given to the best teammate and the most passionate player on the team, which is like a super cool award. And then I also participate in track. So I made state this year, which I'm super happy about, in the javelin, which is my first year competing at state.
1: You're the first javelin thrower that I've ever met. Like, I know a bunch of pole vaulters, but the javelin, that's exciting. Awesome.
9: It was banned actually here for a little while, so it was brought back like 2 years ago.
1: Which is ironic for Idaho, right? We're all about throwing sharp sticks at things. Funny. So.
2: That's my fault. Well, that's on me. Mea culpa.
1: Yeah, congratulations. That's so really, really great. How has your faith grown over these years?
9: So I was raised Catholic, but going into Bishop Kelly, I wasn't really sure like what I believed in, if I like really like identified with the faith or not. But through just the amazing faith at BK and the amazing retreats that they like are able to bring us, and they bring us up to Cascade for some like overnight retreats, and those retreats like really helped me like find like my way through the faith. And so I actually got confirmed this year like a couple weeks ago, which I was super
1: congratulations again.
9: Thank you so
1: there's
9: much.
1: A lot of congratulating.
2: Yes.
1: You know what, this
2: yes.
1: is great.
9: So I realized that like I do fully believe in the Catholic faith, and I am loved to be part of that community.
1: Awesome.
2: Plans after graduation?
9: So I'm planning to attend Montana State University.
2: Yes. Sorry, that's my
1: Montana
2: alma mater.
1: Man.
2: National champions.
9: Yeah.
2: Football this past year.
1: Brian's glowing.
2: I am. Yeah.
9: So I plan to study kinesiology while also doing a pre-med track, because my goal is to go to medical school and then hopefully become a family doctor when I go become old, like able to do that.
2: Yeah.
1: Right. When you grow up.
2: When you grow up.
1: Right.
2: Bozeman's a beautiful area. You'll love it up there. The winters are a little harsh, but not quite as bad as if you went to Moscow or something like that. Anything else to add?
9: I don't think so. Thank you guys so much for having me on.
2: You did go to New Orleans, and you participated in PATHS, which is something we haven't really talked about here in the last couple of years. So remind people what that is.
9: So New Orleans, it was a service trip. Mm-hmm. We worked with Rebuilding New Orleans, and it sent like 20 of us students from BK down to New Orleans, and we helped do some like city revitalization projects. We helped a couple homeowners just like help with the upkeep of their house, and that was super cool because you're actually able to like make a difference and like help people. And it was like, it was just super cool because I'd never been to the South before, and so being able to go there and just help people was like, it was a great experience. And then PATHS is a BK organization. It's people assisting the homeless student. So we go around, we help volunteer over the summers, and we do tutoring hours during school, and we work with some of the shelters in town, and we like hang out with the kids. We like read to them during the school year to help them with homework. And then during the summer, we would they have summer programs, so we'd hang out with them at parks or take them to pools, and it was just a great experience.
2: Excellent.
1: Fantastic. Well, congratulations.
9: Thank
1: this
9: you
1: is
9: so much.
1: Your plaque suitable for framing to be our St. Carlo Acutis Distinguished Graduate. Thank you so much for coming in today.
2: Congratulations.
9: Thank you so much.
2: Awesome.
10: He's the owner of the West Side Drive-In.
11: Order up.
10: And a deacon at Our Lady of the Rosary Parish in East Boise. 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
2: 7:44, 60 minutes away from 8 o'clock as we wrap up this wonderful Wednesday edition of Morning Light with Cooking with Scripture.
1: And this is your favorite food on the earth, Brian. It's a giant pile of vegetables.
2: Salad. Yummy.
1: Good morning.
2: Good morning. Welcome
12: Good morning.
2: Back.
12: How you doing?
2: Good.
12: I don't get headphones today?
2: Sure.
1: Yes.
2: We'll give you some headphones.
1: We'll work them through the salad.
2: There. It's kind of a quick turnaround when we have distinguished graduates joining us in studio. When they're on Zoom, it's different. Oh, sorry.
1: Sorry, we'll take a look.
11: Distinguished graduate never entered my vocabulary.
1: No?
2: You were never a distinguished grad?
1: No. Were you a delinquent grad?
11: I'm lucky I did graduate.
2: Were you a disguised grad?
11: Yeah, probably.
2: Extinguished grad?
1: Disgruntled?
2: Disgruntled grad. That's
11: I have my diploma from Bishop Kelly. Thank you very much.
2: There you go. And that's all you need. And look at you now.
11: Right? Look at me now.
2: Restaurant owner. Deacon in the Catholic Church.
11: Yeah. Poor beggar.
1: So is this an anchovy we're talking about today?
11: Yeah, how'd you guess?
2: Oh, it's a Caesar salad.
1: There's two very precisely placed on the top.
11: We love anchovies, don't we?
2: Oh, I thought that was bacon.
11: What's the word anchovy? Oh. You could fake it. Don't tell people.
1: There you go.
11: That's
1: winky,
11: maybe I'll,
1: it's bacon.
11: Maybe I'll smoke those and we'll make bacon out of them.
2: Make bacon out of these anchovies.
11: So what does anchovy mean?
2: Little fish.
11: Very good. Look at this guy.
1: Ding that bell, Brian.
11: How did you know that?
1: Because he was paying attention.
11: Oh, I don't believe that for a second.
2: I don't either. I don't remember what I did last week, much less a lesson from a year ago.
11: No, I can't remember yesterday. So.
2: Yeah, it was just a guess.
11: Well, I brought this. There's a couple things. Okay, so we have Pentecost coming up, right? And, you know, Pentecost, we Christians think that that's all about the birth of the church, the birthday of the church, and Holy Spirit coming with tongues of fire. You know, it's all about Christianity, right? Well, Pentecost is in Exodus. It's in Leviticus. And so what's going on? You know, when I always thought it was just a Christian event. I didn't know. And then when I started studying the Bible, I started realizing, hey, Pentecost has been around a long time. And it's amazing how Christ parallels Pentecost. Because if you Scripture gives you little code words and little hints that Jesus is following the line of Pentecost. So if you go to Leviticus, and we'll go to Leviticus real quick, chapter 23, it talks about Pentecost. And it says, beginning with the day after the Sabbath, okay, after the Sabbath, the day on which you bring the wave offering, you shall count 7 full weeks. So we think, okay, I got to count 7 full weeks. It's 49 days, right?
1: Mm-hmm.
11: So we don't think
1: seven sevens.
11: We just
1: that's
11: don't
1: important.
11: Think about stuff like that. It's like, well, whoopee-doo, we got to count for 7 full weeks. But it was like an event every single day. The family got together and it was like 49, 48, 47. They counted down.
1: Right, like the Advent calendar.
11: Yes, exactly. The same
1: chocolates.
11: Thing. We anticipate. We're looking for something. And it was a celebration of the wave offering and the grain harvest. Okay, so Pentecost comes. Pentecost, all that word means is 50, pentagram, pent. So it means 50 days after Easter Sunday is what we do. So 50 days is after the first fruits. If you read in the Exodus, it talks about how you have to do your first fruits. So in 1 Corinthians, and we'll go to 1 Corinthians real quick, Paul leaves us a little hint. Hope I can find it quickly here.
1: I just found it interesting when we read about it in Acts, that all of those people were there, right? Remember, they go through this whole litany of all the different places people came from. I mean, and it wasn't just, that wasn't an average day there.
11: No.
1: People were there on purpose.
11: They were pulled.
1: From all
11: they were
1: over the world.
11: There for some reason.
1: Yeah.
11: And obviously Pentecost, they were coming anyway. So, and that's one thing that Christianity does. It steals feast days from other things, pagans, Jewish people. It steals and makes them Christian. Okay, and that's one thing when you go to Rome or you go anywhere all over Italy, you see all these, like those, the pagan Egyptian obelisks, right? They're all over Rome, right? So it's funny how did these Egyptian obelisks get to Rome? I mean, they're all over the place. And it's amazing here in the story that, I mean, they conquered Egypt and they made these special boats to carry those obelisks down the Nile River over to Italy. It's crazy. But it's funny, you go look at these obelisks and they're all pagan. But they got crosses on the top of them.
1: Right, a little Marian statue
11: there?
1: Perched at the top.
11: Yeah, so luckily we don't know hieroglyphics. We don't know the Egyptian language too well, so we don't know what it says. But we can see the battle. We can see the battles that they write on there. But it's we kind of steal stuff. So and who doesn't do that?
2: Right.
11: You know, I mean, when I do a homily or a recipe or whatever, you go look and you look at what everybody else is doing. You either try to improve it or you make it something else, right? So we one of my cooks last night just started complaining to me saying he is tired of making Monte Cristos.
1: Oh, That's too bad. That's
2: too bad.
11: That's what I said. I said we're the. I think we're the only restaurant in town that sells Monte Cristo. I haven't seen one anywhere. But I mean, I don't know what the deal is. But all last month, they're just making tons of them. And yeah, we make them from scratch.
2: Yep.
11: And they're not an easy sandwich to make. There's like 50 steps involved. So they don't like making those things. So they want to take them off. But you know, it's part of the process.
2: Right.
11: And we didn't reinvent the Monte Cristo. We embellished it. We took the recipe, except we make a Monte Cristo different than anybody else makes it. You know, even Guy Fieri, when he came, he goes, you know, you just don't see this Monte Cristo made this way, because Monte Cristos are usually made with egg batter, like a French toast. Yeah. They're more like a breakfast dish. So, you know, in San Francisco back in the 70s, somebody decided, well, you know, America likes deep fried food, so they decided to bread these sandwiches and deep fry them, and that's the recipe we do, and that's why they're so good. Is they're just
2: they're
11: heaven on earth.
2: They are
11: great hangover food. I don't drink anymore, but I'll tell you what, they're great hangover food. But anyway,
1: and back, you heard it here.
11: Yeah, why not? You know, so in 1 Corinthians 15 it says, but now Christ has been raised from the dead, the first fruits of those who have fallen asleep. For since death came through a human being, the resurrection of the dead came also through a human being. For just as in Adam all die, so too in Christ shall all be brought to life. But in each one in proper order. Christ, the first fruits. He's the first fruits. He's the beginning of Pentecost. And at the very end, the Holy Spirit comes and fulfills Pentecost. Because it's Jesus has been telling us in the scriptures the last couple of weeks, right? I will send the Spirit of Truth. I will send the Advocate, the name, the Holy Spirit. And we as Christians have got to understand that the Holy Spirit's in us. Jesus uses that word in a lot. Don't you know that I am in the Father and the Father is in me and I am in you and you are in me? I mean, we just said that last week. So what do we, you know, I had a conversation with this about another a guy who loves the Bible like I do. And we're just talking about how watered down American English language is. It's
2: right.
11: Just, you just can't get the pack of the meaning of the words. And that's, this guy was talking about how he goes to different countries or goes to Mass, and he loves being Catholic because he can go to Mass and he knows exactly what's going on. But he's found listening to Mass in another language is much more rich to him. He sits back and listening, and he's thinking, wow, isn't that beautiful language? And then so he goes to a Latin Mass, and he's amazed at how beautiful the language is and just these little nuances that we lose in the English language. It gets watered down. And obviously, it's good that it's in our language, but it's good once in a while to go back and look at the true meaning. You know, that's why I love, like when I get stressed out or I'm writing a homily, it's Gregorian chants for me. I mean, I just put the headphones on and I'm listening to Gregorian chants the whole time, and it really puts you on another level, because Gregorian chants, that, you know, that's healing music. That's
2: right.
11: and that's music supposed to be healing, right? And we think it's for enjoyment or whatever. It's fine, but it's really healing, and that's what Gregorian chants in a church. When you go into a church and listen to those chants, it is there's a surreal thing going on there. And
1: it reminds me of the confession line, because we would go to at St. Paul's and they always had Gregorian chants.
11: Oh, yeah.
1: So now I hear it and I feel penitential.
11: Those memories.
1: Yeah.
11: Those memories. So I brought you a Caesar salad today, because number one, Caesar is not in the Bible, obviously. There's a myth that Julius Caesar came up with this salad, but that is not true. We have a hard date of July 4th, 1924. Caesar Cardini, who was an Italian immigrant, lived in San Diego, had some restaurants, and his restaurant got slammed on July 4th in Tijuana, Mexico, and he was running out of food. So he had to come up with something, so he came up with this salad. He went out to tableside, and it's a unique salad because it's really anchovy and garlic prevalent. A lot of garlic, a lot of anchovy. And with a Caesar salad, when you make a tableside, you got to make it in a wood bowl, because wood, it activates the oils and the flavors. It just messes it together. It's like part of the ingredient of the recipe is the wood bowl.
2: Wooden bowl.
1: Wow.
11: Yeah, you have to have a nice seasoned wood bowl. So you put the oil in, the garlic, you mash the garlic, you have a coddled egg, which coddled egg is just an egg that you've thrown in hot water for about 30 seconds just to get it together, kind of kill the bacteria. So you throw the coddled egg in there, and you whip it up, and you make a dressing with lemon juice and olive oil and garlic and anchovy paste. And that's how we get it. And anchovy, that word means small fish, but it also, in the Hebrew, if you break it back down, it means dried fish. Mm. So we almost think that either that little boy that had the two loaves and the five fish, they were either sardines or anchovies.
12: Really?
11: Yeah, they were dried fish. That kid didn't have fresh fish walking around. He had dried
1: sure.
11: fish.
1: And he didn't have big fish either.
11: No, they were little tiny fish.
1: Little tiny fish.
11: Yeah, little tiny fish. Right. And so that gives us, you know, we think he had two salmon walking up.
12: Yeah.
11: That's not what happened. He had two little tiny fish.
12: Big, so massive makes cohos. The,
11: it makes the miracle all that the bigger, right?
12: Right?
11: But the ancestor of Caesar salad, this dressing, this Caesar dressing, is... it's called garum. It's called a fish sauce because on the boats, when they would process the fish, they had a barrel, a fermented fish, and it stunk so bad. So I know that all of you have gone to the Asian markets and opened up a bottle of fish sauce and think, wow, that smells great. No, this smells terrible. You know, and they even use this garum as...
1: it's like walking into Albertsons. It always, this wave of fishiness.
11: Oh, yeah. The fish smell, and just, they used to use it as makeup remover.
12: Oh, wow.
11: Can you imagine a woman putting fish sauce all over your face?
12: No.
1: Max Miller does a YouTube thing called Tasting History. We're big fans. And he made garum twice. And he said it was awful both times.
11: Yeah, it is. It's, you got to use a little tiny bit. But anyway, that's the ancestor. And they found proof in Pompeii and in Ascalon, which Ascalon's on the Mediterranean Sea. They've actually found a distribution point for garum. They found the bottles. They had special bottles that they made for the garum. So they found a whole factory in Ascalon
12: wow.
11: with the garum. So you know it was around.
1: That must have smelled so bad.
11: I bet it was just fun. But anyway,
12: unfortunately,
11: your history lesson for today.
12: I'm out of time. If you would leave us with
11: yes,
12: a blessing,
11: may Almighty
12: please.
11: God bless us in the name of the Father and the Son and the Holy Spirit. Amen.
12: Amen. That wraps up this wonderful Wednesday edition of the show. Go to saltandlightradio.com later today and click the Morning Light page if you missed any of today's program or previous shows.
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12: Tomorrow, Vocation Station with Deacon Sal Carranza. Also, Gina Schmidt providing our Faith Community Nursing segment. And Mary Wax returns to teach us why Catholics do that.
1: So join us tomorrow for a thankful Thursday edition of Morning Light. St. Maximilian Kolbe,
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14: Mary, full of grace. Full of grace could be translated as, you are full of the Holy Spirit. Your life is intimately connected with God. Peter Lombard, the author of what was the Universal Theological Manual, for approximately three centuries during the Middle Ages, propounded the thesis that grace and love are identical, but that love is the Holy Spirit. Grace, in the proper and deepest sense of the word, is not something that comes from God. It is God Himself. Redemption means that God, acting as God truly does, gives us nothing less than Himself. The gift of God is God. He who has the Holy Spirit is in communion with us. Full of grace, therefore, means, once again, that Mary is a wholly open human being one who has opened herself entirely, one who has placed herself in God's hands boldly, limitlessly, and without fear for her own fate. It means that she lives wholly by and in relation to God. She is a listener and a prayer, whose mind and soul are alive to the manifold ways in which the living God quietly calls to her. She is one who prays and stretches forth wholly to meet God. She is therefore a lover who has the breadth and magnanimity of true love, but who has also its unerring powers of discernment and its readiness to suffer.
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4: Shrine of the Sacred Heart in Washington. And the World Health Organization says there are no signs of the start of a wider hantavirus outbreak. According to the WHO, there have been 11 cases reported with 9 confirmed. All cases are among passengers and crew of the hantavirus-infected cruise ship. Health officials have said the risk to the public remains low. For more news with a Catholic perspective, visit EWTNnews.com. 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
20: I'm Lisa Popcheck.
17: And today on More to Life, Fumbling Faith. We're talking about our relationship with God, with the church, with our spiritual life. And we all struggle. I mean, this is part of the process, right? We tend to think that if we are struggling in any way in our spiritual journey, that's a sign that something is wrong or that we're failing. But that's not the case at all. It's the spiritual life is all about bringing all the different various parts of our life and relationships and self together. And that's hard work. And it's going to take some struggle. And it's going to take doubt and confusion and frustration and sometimes disappointment and all the rest. All the things we feel in any relationship. And we're here to help you walk through those struggles today on More to Life and find the grace to reconnect with God and the relationship He wants with you. 877-573-7825.
20: I do think it's interesting because for a lot of us, the one place in life where we can find those peaceful moments is with God. And so when it's not going that well, when we are struggling in some way, shape, or form, we have a tendency to say, okay, you know, either I blew it or God took a vacation or He's mad at me or whatever our brain is telling us. And we wouldn't do that in any other area of our lives. If we are trying to get in shape, we know we're not going to win an Olympic gold medal the first day we decide to, you know, lift our first 3-pound weight. We have to work up to things. We have to work through those times where maybe our exercise has caused us a torn ligament and we have to heal and then get back in. If we're in a relationship with somebody, we know we're going to hit bumps along the road because we're imperfect and we might have to work on it. In a job, we know we're going to have to learn brand new skills when we start a new job. It's part and parcel of it. But with God, because we can find such a sense of peace and rightness when we don't feel it, it often feels so off-kilter that we don't know what to do or even think that we should have to.
17: Well, sure. And look, and this is a good thing, what I'm about to say, but a lot of people, especially in the earlier stages of the spiritual walk, are drawn to God and the faith for comfort. And that's a good thing. God wants to comfort us. He wants to be that source of comfort in our
20: lives. He is our Father. And when we go to our parents when we're tiny, it's all about that comfort and that nurturing. It's only as we grow in that relationship, even with our own parents, that they expect something back from us, that we have to work out things.
17: And ultimately, being a Christian is about participating in God's family business, of building the kingdom. That's what confirmation is all about, right?
20: Yeah.
17: Where baptism is about getting God's family name of Christian, and the Eucharist is about being able to sit at the table of the Lord. Ultimately, confirmation is about joining God's family business and building the kingdom. And again, building the kingdom is bringing all the different parts of our life together, making our relationships healthier and holier. And that's a lot of work. And sometimes it's not a source of comfort or joy. And if you are struggling in your relationship with God or the church, or if someone you care about is wrestling with their faith, your younger teenage or adult child, a spouse, a family member or a friend, and you're not sure how to help them, let's talk it out. 877-573-7825.
20: And I want to invite all of those people who tuned into an EWTN station today because you're looking for that connection with God. 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If you are one of those first-time listeners who is hurting, who is questioning in some way, we invite you to call in today. 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So give us a call at 877-573-7825. That's 877-573-7825.
17: And tell us, are you going through a season where prayer feels like talking to the ceiling? Maybe you're experiencing stumbling blocks in your faith journey because you've been hurt by someone in your parish, or something that's happened in the church. Maybe you've been carrying anger at God over something that you feel that he allowed to happen. Or maybe you feel guilty for something you've done and you're wondering if God could ever forgive you. Maybe it's your spouse or your teen or your parent or someone else who's close to you, who's pulling away from the faith or not sure how they feel about God. And you don't know whether to push or pull back or just stay quiet. Whatever the spiritual challenge is that you are facing, we want to help you overcome those spiritual obstacles in the way to help your faith flourish. 877-573-7825. Again, that's 877-573-7825. If you're wondering where God is, how you can hear him, how you can reconnect with him, how you can resolve those challenges that you're facing in your relationship with God or the church, we're here for you. Every day on More to Life, we take a look at the topic of the day through the lens of St. John Paul's theology of the body. And, you know, when St. John Paul was Pope, he asked a huge question. Basically, he said, you know, if we take a look at everything God's given us, scripture, creation, salvation history, really all of it, what universal principles could we discern about God's plan for living a more abundant life and having healthy, holy relationships? And his answer to that question became what people now call the theology of the body.
20: And the theology of the body reminds us that faith isn't a collection of spiritual practices that we tack on to our lives. It's the path to real life. Faith is the process by which God draws us back into the intimate communion we should have with him, with others, and with our own best selves, so that we can live the abundant life we were created for. Of course, the fall tore up that blueprint for that abundant life, but faith is how God helps us heal and put all the pieces back together. Of course, reassembling the most complicated puzzle in the universe is going to take some friction along the way to finally put it back together.
17: Well, and that's why spiritual struggles, the doubts, the anger, the confusion, the seasons where prayer feels hollow or church feels pointless, aren't a sign that something is wrong with your faith or that you're failing as a

0: Stop praying because prayer feels empty, we end up having to rebuild from scratch later, which only makes the pain last longer. Second, be honest with God about whatever the struggle is. Don't hold back. The divine physician can't get into wounds that we don't share with him because he gives us that free will to either share with him or not. And third, stay open to doing things differently. For instance, dive a little deeper into Scripture. Try a new form of prayer. Seek out a mature mentor or spiritual director. Recognize that the spiritual tools that got you this far might not be the tools that get you to the next place.
1: And of course, if someone you love is the one who's struggling, well, the most important thing you can do is stay close without necessarily trying to fix the struggle or fix them. You know, resist the urge to just argue them back into the pew or back into prayer. Love them. Pray for them. Offer to pray with them. Be the kind of person whose faith is attractive because it makes you more patient, more joyful, more present. God is already working in their hearts. Your job is to make sure that door stays open and to be able to point the way when they're ready. But let's talk about how to make that work in your life and the life of those you love. 877-573-7825. Today's show titled Fumbling Faith. Are you struggling in your relationship with God or the church or some part of your spiritual journey? Is someone you care about, whether that's your kid, a younger, a teenager, or adult kid, a parent, a family member, friend, spouse, struggling with their faith? Let us help either way. 877-573-7825. Let's take our concerns to the Lord. We'll start taking your calls. In the name of the Father,
0: the Son, and the Holy Spirit. Amen.
1: Lord Jesus Christ, we come to you with our spiritual struggles, with the challenges that we face in our relationship with you and with your church. We bring to you our frustrations, our disappointments, our doubts, the times when we feel angry with you, the times when we're confused or we struggle to feel your presence or hear your voice or receive your forgiveness or grace. We just bring it all to you, Lord, and we ask you to teach us how to relate to those struggles in ways that help us find you, pull the different pieces of ourselves together, the different parts of our lives together. Help us to persevere, even when things seem dry. Help us to be honest with you and open to your direction. Help us to know that you are never silent and that you are always present, always walking with us. And help us to find you in the middle of those doubts and challenges so that we can continue to walk the way you would have us walk and find the peace and connection with you that we were created for. We ask all this through the intercession of the Blessed Virgin Mary and in the name
0: of
1: the
0: Father, the Son, and the Holy Spirit. Amen.
1: Pope St. John Paul the Great,
0: pray for us.
1: Today on More to Life, Fumbling Faith. We're talking about those faith struggles, those spiritual struggles, the times when we're having a hard time either finding God, hearing his voice, knowing what he wants, discerning what to do, or when someone you care about is wrestling with their faith. 877-573-7825.
0: Greg, I have an email here that came in from Dan in Milwaukee, Wisconsin. Says, my 17-year-old son told us recently that he doesn't believe in God anymore. He doesn't want to go to Mass. My wife cried. I didn't know what to say, so I said something about respecting our household rules, which was probably the worst possible response. He's a good kid. He's not rebellious or angry. He just says none of it makes sense to him. I've been trying to have calm conversations about it, but he shuts down the second he thinks I'm trying to convince him of something. My brother told me to just give him space, but I'm terrified that if I back off now, I'm giving him permission to walk away for good. How do I stay connected to my son's heart without either pushing him further away or pretending I'm fine with this? And that's Dan in Milwaukee.
1: Dan, thank you so much for the question. And, you know, this is something that resonates for a lot of parents. So faith evolves through different stages. And adolescence represents a shift from what we might call the story and structure stage of faith to the relationship stage. And what I mean by that is kids, say up to about 10 or 11 years old, are happy to kind of learn Bible stories or stories of the saints, the lives of the

0: Saints, they like, you know, kind of playing the role of the altar server or reading at Mass or doing the grown-up faith things, right? But when they hit adolescence, those stories and structures are the bones that we need to put flesh on. And the flesh is relationship. Because the challenge that we face in adolescent faith is, how does this faith help me find my place in the world and build healthy relationships with people? And very often, that transition from that one stage to the next is a little fraught. because, well, for a lot of different reasons. I mean, the most common reason is that, you know, as parents, we tend to face those decisions that teens encounter with a lot of rules. You know, don't hang out with that person. Don't do those things. Don't be part of those groups. Be careful over there. And we always often root those cautions in our faith. So to our teens, faith can start to seem like an obstacle to happy relationships and a happy life. And so I don't know that that's what your son is going through, but there's clearly something there that he is struggling with to move from that one stage to the other. And so the reason I'm sharing this with you is because, rather than seeing this as a crisis, I want you to see this as an opportunity. You
1: know,
0: as we were saying in the reflection, the fact that he's asking these questions, the fact that he's doubting, the fact that this is part of an emerging adult faith. He needs to understand why he does these things. What does he believe? How does it relate to his life? And when he's saying to you, none of it makes sense to him, what he's saying is, I don't really understand how this applies to where I'm at and what I'm doing, which is a great opportunity for you to have conversations about that. But in order to get there, you have to really adopt a listening posture. You're scared, as any parent would be when they hear their kid say, I don't believe anymore, or I don't want to go to church anymore. But what you really need to be doing is kind of backing up and saying, look, you do have to go to church. We will have to have these conversations, but really I want to listen to where you're at. And the reason why I'm saying he needs to go to church, that's not the solution. That's the opportunity. Because if I have a problem with you, right, Dan, if let's say you and I were at odds and I just avoided you, we'd never work out the issue.
1: No, the chasm would grow and grow and grow.
0: At the same time, somebody just forcing me to hang out with you wouldn't work either, right? Because I just resent it. But if somebody said, hey, you really need to go hang out with Dan, and that's just the right thing to do, and go make it happen, like, fine, I'll go talk to Dan. But then I actually work it out with you, and we walk through a process, well, then we can heal the relationship. So the answer isn't forcing the kid to go to church. The opportunity is requiring him to go and framing it in terms of that relationship. Look, you've got a lot of questions. That's important. That's actually a good thing. It means that you're trying to figure out what you believe and whether any of this stuff that we've been teaching you makes sense to you moving forward, and you know what you want to take with you and what you might want to leave behind. And you know, that's always scary for moms and dads, but it's good for you to sort that out, and I want to be part of you having a grown-up faith. So tell me where you're at. Like, when did it stop making sense to you? What things are going on in your life or your friend's life where you feel like maybe faith doesn't make sense or it doesn't matter? Have you, you know, tell me about your relationship with God. I mean, have you ever felt his presence? Do you ever hear him talking to you? How do you think of God and how do you relate to him?
1: I find that even works in the easiest ways, even when we secularize things. So one of the things that we've picked up as a family through a very secular source years ago in a class that one of our kids was taking is, at the beginning of the class, they would have circle time. And so all the kids could get to know each other, they would talk about the thorns and the roses of that week. And just what went right, what went wrong. And even doing something like that at dinner, where then when the good things happen, we can really talk about, well, thank God for that he really showed up. If your kid went through something a little bit rougher, you start to know that, and you can pray for it very briefly. You can be there for him. So you're sort of attaching his life through that simple exercise to a spiritual life, to your prayer life, to the fact that God exists in his life. And it can be really helpful to kind of crack open that door.
0: All right. So these are just the opening kind of comments that we can make. We discuss this a whole lot more in our book, Discovering God Together, The Catholic Guide to Raising Faithful Kids, where we walk you stage by stage through kids' faith development and what spiritual food and counsel they need at each stage to really thrive. So that's Discovering God Together, The Catholic Guide to Raising Faithful Kids. I would also encourage you to become part of the Catholic Home Community. 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We'll help you through all of that at Catholic HOM. 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More to Life will continue after this.
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0: I'm Dr. Greg Popchak, and today on More to Life, the show is titled Fumbling Faith. We're talking about struggles in our relationship with God and the church and our spiritual life in general. You know, are you struggling for some reason in your relationship with God? Are you facing stumbling blocks in your spiritual walk? Is someone you care about wrestling with their faith and you're not sure how to support them? 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
1: I'd even say if you're having trouble trusting God, or deep down, you're pretty mad at him, and you don't know what to do with that, because you're not supposed to be angry with God, because somebody told you you shouldn't be. 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That's 877-573-7825.
0: I want to take a minute to just talk about different categories of spiritual struggles. There's a psychologist by the name of Ken Pargament, Dr. Ken Pargament, who has done a lot of research in this area. And there are a lot of studies that actually look at different kinds of spiritual problems. And they break down into two major categories. There are what he calls destination problems, and then there are pathway problems. Best way I can explain it is think of yourself as an archer. Okay? There's a target that you're shooting at, and then there's the way you shoot at the target. Spiritual problems break down into that. Sometimes we're aiming at the wrong target. For instance, one of the destination problems he talks about is the small God problem. Hmm. So I learn certain things about God, or I learn certain teachings, right, about what God expects from me, how I'm allowed to relate to Him, those kinds of things.
1: And that's not necessarily teachings of the church. It's the stuff that filters down to us from other people's words. Yeah.
0: And then I run into a situation where it seems like that vision of God doesn't fit. And that's a small God problem. So, for example, I'm angry at God, but I was taught that I shouldn't be, so I don't know what to do with that. And then suddenly God feels distant because I don't know what to do with that anger. That's an example of a small God problem where I'm shooting at the wrong target because my vision of God is too small to hit, in a sense, in that target. Or a pathway problem could be, just the way I'm trying to pray, or the way where, the things that I used to do aren't bearing the fruit that they used to bear. And I think that, it's not that there's more that I could do, it's that these tools are now bad. There are problems, for example, in my spiritual relationships, where somebody who at church, hurt my feelings or hurt me in a more serious way, and that's kind of jeopardized my faith. So, there are just so many different ways that our faith life can become complicated. But the good news is, when we look at these different categories of spiritual problems, whether they are destination problems or pathway problems, that gives us a way through them. It helps us to understand, what's going on here? And what have people who have experienced these kinds of things before done to resolve these kinds of issues? And that's what we want to help you do today on More to Life. The first step is just normalizing the fact that faith struggles are part of the faith journey, that you're not failing as a Christian, or there's not something wrong if you're experiencing doubts or frustrations or angers or anger or disappointments. And that's true for the people that you love, too. But they are challenges that need to be worked through, just like any other relationship challenge. And just like in any other relationship, we can sort of throw our hands up in the air and say, I guess this is the way it's going to be. And then it is. Or we can figure out how to work through it. And that's what we want to help you do today on More to Life. 877-573-7825.
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0: Hi, everyone. I'm Dr. Greg Popchak. When a close friend does something to offend you, do you usually assume they meant to be mean? Or instead, do you assume the offense was unintentional? Well, research finds that happily married couples tend to give each other the benefit of the doubt. an outlook that relationship experts call a positive intention frame, because it involves framing offensive actions in the best possible light. These couples assume that most of their spouse's offensive actions stem from miscommunication or misunderstanding, not from bad intentions. Now, having a positive intention frame doesn't mean excusing offensive behavior. Happy couples address bad behavior directly, but they do it in a way that assumes the best about their spouse and lets them save face. Instead of criticizing their spouse, they might complain about the spouse's behavior. See the difference? Criticisms frame the person as the problem. Complaints frame the behavior as the problem. When a couple consistently adopts this attitude about each other, it makes it easier for them to bring up issues, and more likely that those issues can be resolved with a minimum of drama. Get more tips for nurturing a happy marriage in our book, For Better Forever, A Catholic Guide to Lifelong Marriage. 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
1: 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I'm Lisa Popchak.
0: I'm Dr. Greg Popchak. Today's show is titled Fumbling Faith. Are you struggling in your relationship with God or the church, dealing with doubts, disappointments, or other frustrations in your spiritual life? 877-573-7825. 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
0: 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What's going on?
15: Hey, Dr. Greg. Excellent program. I was. How would I be able to get a copy of this?
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1: Orlando, it says on our board that you're, you know, having some struggles with your marriage of 42 years, that your wife's even filed for divorce.
0: What's going on, man?
15: Yes. Even September, it's going to be 43. The last thing you said, I wrote it down. Happily married couples give each other the benefit of the doubt, and they just assume the best. It seems like where I'm at right now, my wife assumes the worst about everything, and three adult children, 42, 41, 35, she kind of poisoned them. None of them are speaking to me, and I'm not able to see my three grandchildren. And
0: you told our screener that to, you know, you were praying that God would resolve these issues in your marriage, and you're not seeing him kind of showing up, and so that's giving you a little bit of a faith crisis. Is that correct?
15: I wouldn't. How can I say it? Let me think real quick. I'm faithfully praying. I guess I'm just asking the Lord's will, you know, if we are going to be able to keep our marriage or not, and so that's where I'm at with it right now.
0: Okay. Well, let's talk about that, all right? Because I think it's a bigger question than that. Because a lot of times we try to put God in a box, right? And we'll say, okay, you know, God, this is what I want, you know, or even, you know, okay, God, what's your will? And then we give him two options. But I think that in a case like this, when you're describing the amount of separation you're experiencing from your wife, from your adult children, you know, marriage isn't just sacred for what it is. It's primarily sacred for what it's supposed to do, the work that it's calling us to do to heal the different broken parts of ourselves, the parts of us that, you know, where sin has affected our ability to love the way God wants us to. And when you're praying for your marriage, I don't want you to just pray that God would save it. I certainly do want you to pray that God would save your relationship. But I want you to start praying, Lord, teach me how to respond to these various problems. Because right now, you're not really owning any of it. In the way you even describe it, you know, you say, my wife has poisoned my adult kids against me. I mean, they're grown-ups. You know, Orlando, you said they're 41 plus years old. You know, they have their own relationship with you and their own experience of you. And I'm sure that your wife maybe talks badly about you behind your back and doesn't help, right? I'm not saying that's not true. But I am saying this is your relationship with your kids. This is your relationship with your wife. And you can adopt a position where you're the victim in all of this, or you can adopt a position where you're saying, God, I don't know how to love my wife, my children, the way you want me to. I've done my best. I've tried hard. Maybe I've not always tried as hard as I should. But now I need you to teach me what to do here. Show me step by step how to heal. Help me be clear about the wounds about that I'm carrying, the offenses that I've given even when I didn't mean to, and what I need to do to heal the damage that my own actions have caused in my relationship with my children, in my relationship with my wife. Show me how to respond to this. Because I think, you know, when we pray, we need to be humble and willing to learn. When I say humble, I don't mean we need to beat up on ourselves. I mean, we need to say that we don't have all the answers and that we're looking for answers. Because if we don't have that humility, we're just sort of saying words at God to make ourselves feel better.
1: Yeah.
0: Well, I prayed, you know, but we're not really learning. We're not opening our hearts to being receptive to what God might be asking us to do. So, Orlando, there's a lot of work here that needs to be done, and you are still married, and the grace of your the grace of the sacrament is there to help you do the work. But it's not going to fix itself. And, you know, it's tempting to kind of fall into a place where we say, well, I'm praying that for God's will, and then whatever happens, we just assume is God's will. That's kind of a lazy way to approach our spiritual life. It's you know, what God always wills healing for us and for our relationships, and he always wills that we do the work we need to do to facilitate that healing as best we possibly can.
1: Yeah, I'm gonna come up with a really lame metaphor for this. I realize it's got problems with it, but just go with it up to the moment of this metaphor. if we go to Mass, right, and we're in right order with God, there's no grave sin upon us, and we sit in the pew, and Father is offering us communion. Everybody else is getting up to go receive the body, blood, soul, and divinity of Jesus Christ. And we sit in that pew and we say, well, if God really wants me to receive him, he'll send somebody over with the host. He'll let me know. I'm not going to get up and go in the line. That's just a lot of work. And I'm not really sure, you know, does he love me? Does he love me? So unless somebody comes up, I'm praying
0: if it's his will I receive or not.
1: Yeah. Then if it's God's will that I'm going to receive, then he'll send somebody up to me. We've done a lot of the right things. We're there. We're sacramentally in order. But we're just putting this stumbling block between us and receiving God himself. And we can do that in big and small ways throughout our lives, because either we're too prideful or too afraid or too wounded or whatever that is. But we all do it in some way, shape, or form, even to the point of it being as silly as the kind of thing I'm describing in this metaphor. So really, Orlando, where you're at with this right now is, as Greg said, the grace of your marriage is still there. And you really need to go to God and go to your wife and say...
0: And your kids.
1: Yes. And say, what do you need from me to be able to start the healing that needs to happen in me, in these relationships? Because this obviously has wounded everybody. And I don't want to stay here.
0: Yeah, and I think being able to go to all of them and say, look, I've obviously hurt you in some way. I don't necessarily see it. But I see from your behavior that I've hurt you.
1: And I didn't mean to, but I don't want these wounds to continue to exist and divide us.
0: And I want you to know that whenever you're ready to talk to me about it and tell me what you need from me, I'm willing to listen. And whatever they say, Orlando, I want you to not be defensive. I don't want you to defend yourself. I don't want you to explain yourself. I want you to really listen. Because that's the voice of the Holy Spirit talking to you through your wife and your kids, saying to you the things that they really need to see from you, to trust you again, to open their hearts to you, to heal the damage that sin has done to your relationships. You know, so I commend you for keeping up your prayer life, but I want to challenge you to take it deeper and really open your heart to what God is actually saying to you, and not just saying, okay, God saved my relationship, and if you don't save it, well, then I guess it's your will that it's not saved.
1: Well, I truly am going to jump on this, because as soon as you said that, Greg, it hit me like a ton of bricks. You have kept up your prayer life, Orlando. That is commendable. You listening to this show today is God's answer to that prayer. If you are saying, God, I want you to resolve this, I want you to fix this, he just said, by sticking you on this show, there's a zillion things you could be doing right now, but you are listening to this show, and he gave you, the Holy Spirit gave you the idea to call in with this today. You did not sit on your hands and say, oh, well, maybe I'll hear something. You know that there's something God's trying to tell you. And I'm telling you, I believe with all my heart that he is telling you the answer to all that prayer you've been doing right now.
0: And the main answer is you need to stop looking at what everybody else is doing and start looking at yourself. Because you started this by saying, you know, oh, well, you said in that break that happy couples, you know, give each other the benefit of the doubt. And my wife doesn't. And my wife poisoned the kids. And my kids don't want to have anything to do with me. It was never Orlando saying, you know, I didn't mean to, but I really pushed my wife away. I don't really see how, but I somehow I've really hurt my kids, and they don't want to see me anymore.
1: And that doesn't mean they all haven't done something to hurt you. But the first step to fixing this is saying, I get it. This has gone too far. I don't want to be in this destructive relationship with the rest of you. I want to heal whatever I've set up over the last 42 years, whatever's gone down between us. I need you to tell me what I need to do. So you're taking all of the, like, blame off of them for now, even though they'll probably have to work on themselves too. What do you need from me to start to turn this around so we can heal our relationship?
0: I believe that with all my heart that is what God is asking you to do right now.
1: Yeah.
0: All right. And he can lead you the rest of the way. And there are lots of other resources you can turn to. I mean, our book, How to Heal Your Marriage and Nurture Lasting Love, would be a great resource for you. I also think that you could benefit from the work at CatholicCounselors.com if you'd like more personalized, faithful assistance in working through all of this.
1: Well, and also somebody to walk alongside of you so that you can start forming those new patterns, right? Just like if you go to a gym and you don't know how to use any of the equipment, but you really need to get in shape because you know you're not really healthy, but you try it on your own, it's going to hurt, it's going to be confusing, you're not as likely to follow through or really know what to do to get effectively to where you need to be health-wise. 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
0: even if you're
1: with much more effective.
0: Even if you're the only one working on it. Somebody's got to start the project. It might as well be you. So, Orlando, I want to thank you for having the courage to call in. I want to thank you for being willing to hear what we had to say, even though I'm sure it was hard. I want you to really sit with it and pray on it. But I'd want to challenge you to, yes, keep up your spiritual life and keep up your prayer, but go deeper and open your heart to what God is asking you to change in yourself and what he's asking you to heal in your own heart and in the way you've related to your spouse, to your wife, and to your kids, so that you can begin to take charge of the healing process instead of waiting around for everybody else to come around to you. Thanks for the call. And if you'd like to get more support, CatholicCounselors.com, or also our book, How to Heal Your Marriage and Nurture Lasting Love. We're taking your calls, listeners, today on More to Life, the show titled Fumbling Faith, as we talk about our struggles in our spiritual relationship with God, with the church, with our faith walk, or when somebody we care about is wrestling with their faith and we're not sure how to support them, whether that's our teen or adult kid, a spouse, anybody else that we care about. 877-573-7825. As we head out to our break, it's time for our scripture of the day, Mark chapter 9, verse 24.
1: Lord, I believe. Help my unbelief.
0: And the Lord was really moved by that prayer. And it's the most honest prayer probably, yeah, you know, in scripture, and it models how God doesn't just want us to approach him with flowery words and, you know, perfect diction and
1: right, and
0: grammar.
1: He's not waiting for us to be perfect before we can approach him. You know, it is why Jesus went to every wounded person we see in scripture, so that he can let us all know, you don't have to do all the work before you can come to me. I'm here to heal you. I'm here to help you. I want to respond to you. I want you to let me love you.
0: So wherever you are, you know, if it's, Lord, I believe, but help my unbelief. Or, Lord, I'm angry. Help my anger. Lord, I'm disappointed. Help my disappointment. Lord,
1: I can't see you. Give me the eyes to see you.
0: Lord, I'm a mess. Help me clean up this mess. Whatever it is, be honest and approach him humbly with the desire to learn what to do next. With that, we're taking your calls on our show titled Fumbling Faith, 877-573-7825. If you or someone you care about is struggling in your spiritual walk, let's talk it out and find grace-filled ways to get back on track. More to Life will continue with your questions coming up after the break.
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0: I'm Dr. Greg Popchak, and today on More to Life, Fumbling Faith. 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
0: Amen. With that, we have our next question. Lisa, who's up?
1: We do. This is from Monica, who's listening in Pittsburgh. And she said, I've been a Catholic my whole life. And for most of it, my faith was the center of everything. But about a year ago, my husband was diagnosed with a rare autoimmune disease. And watching him suffer has done something to my prayer life that I can't undo. I still go to Mass. I still say the rosary, but when I'm praying, there's this wall between me and God that wasn't there before. I'm not angry exactly. It's more like I'm numb. I keep waiting for the feeling to come back, the sense that someone is listening, but it hasn't. I've talked to my priest, and he's kind, but his answers feel like they're coming from a textbook. I don't want a theological explanation of suffering. I want to feel like God is still in the room. How do I get that back when everything in me feels shut down? That's Monica, listening in Pittsburgh, Pennsylvania.
0: Monica, thank you so much for your question, and I'm so sorry that you're going through this. I'm sorry for your husband's suffering. I'm sorry for the pain that you must feel watching this person that you love so much going through all of this. I'm sorry for your own pain. And I want to be clear up front that nothing I'm going to say is going to make it all go away or make it all make sense. And so I want to address that up front, because I don't want you to feel like, you know, somehow I was supposed to say something that would clear up all the frustration. But I do want to give you some things that I think will really help. First of all, I love what you said, that you don't want a theological explanation for suffering. You want to feel like God's still in the room. So let's talk about that. You know, the church says that suffering is a mystery, which, when you, on the face of it, seems like a cop-out.
1: Yeah, it really does. And it can really make those of us who are suffering kind of angry.
0: It superficially, it seems like the church said, well, I don't know. It's just a mystery.
1: We don't know. Just tough it through.
0: But that's not what it means at all. When the church uses the word mystery, it means it kind of in a technical way, which means a something to reflect on and to pray about. It is not something that remains mysterious. It is something that God reveals to us personally as we reflect on our own struggle. So there are answers, but they come from continuing to persevere in prayer and knowing how to look. So, which leads to the second thing. How do we find God in suffering? Well, you know, you're sharing here that you've tended to know that God was there because you felt him. But you're feeling a lot of things right now. You're feeling scared about your husband's diagnosis. You're feeling sad as you're watching him decline. You're feeling angry about I can't even begin to tell you all the feelings you're having. And when somebody tells me that they feel numb, I don't know if you ever did this or ever heard about it, but like in grade school, there's a science project where you put all the colors of the rainbow on a paper plate, and then you stick it on a pencil and you spin it really fast, right? And what happens is that you don't see the colors on the paper plate anymore. You see white, because all the colors of the rainbow, when they spin really fast, make white. Well, numb isn't the absence of feelings. It's the presence of all the feelings.
1: Yeah, it's just that overwhelming. They're all there, and you cannot discern them. You cannot start to pick them apart so that you can deal with them in an orderly way.
0: So you can't feel God right now because you're feeling everything. It's all just too much. And he's in there, but you can't feel it because all the other feelings are screaming too. So how do you know he's still there? Well, the reality is, and we tend to think, well, I prayed about this, or I did this spiritual practice, I prayed the rosary, I went to Mass. We don't do any of those things on our own. Because let's face it, especially when you're going through a hard time, who the heck wants to go to church? Who wants to pray? Who wants to... I just want to go hide in a hole.
1: Yeah, truly. Truly.
0: Right? If there's any part of you that says, I should pray right now, or I'm going to get up and go to Mass, I'm going to talk to God about this, that is the Holy Spirit in you already,
1: right,
0: saying,
1: that's
0: Monica, 100%. I am here for you. I am with you. Let's work this out together. And I'll go at your pace. Whatever you can handle, you know, I will accept. But let's do this together. So that's the basic of it, right? Any inkling you have at all to pray, to go to church, to talk to God about this, that's not you. That's the Holy Spirit with you. Even though you don't feel him, he's there, and you can sense him through that impetus you have, that inkling, that whatever, that impulse you have to engage in those spiritual practices. Second thing, how do we find God in suffering? Well, we find God in suffering in the knowledge, that in the feeling that there should be more than this, that this is wrong, this is not what we were meant for, that I should be able to make something out of this, or that there should be an answer to this. Because the natural human response to suffering is just to sort of throw our hands up in the air and lie down and just let it happen, because what else could we do?
1: Yeah.
0: If there's any part of you that wants to fight against this, that feels like there should be more than this, that this isn't right, that is the voice of the Holy Spirit in you saying, there is more, and I want to help you get there. Okay, because again, that's not a natural human response to suffering. So everything you're saying in this email is an indication that God is there with you, and he wants to walk through this with you, and that there are answers, but you're going to have to find them by continuing to go and say, Lord, teach me how to respond to this in a way that helps me be my best self, that helps support my husband in being his best self through this, that helps us draw closer to each other and you through this. Because those are the things that enable us to find where God is in the middle of our struggle. You know, not just take this away. Of course you should pray that. Of course you should. But while you're going through it, Lord, show me how I can respond to all of this in a way that lets me be my best self, in a way that supports my husband in being his best self, in a way that helps us draw closer to each other and you through all of this. Because, of course, what's the natural thing to do in suffering is to withdraw, to hide out, to want to go take care of myself. The more you can keep praying that prayer and responding to the senses you get in that prayer and trusting that that's the Holy Spirit guiding you toward the answers, the more you'll be able to find those answers. The more, that's how we reflect on the quote-unquote mystery of evil in our own lives and find the answers to that mystery. I told you at the beginning of this that whatever I said was not going to make all the frustration go away. You still got a big job in front of you, and I'm sorry, I wish I could take all that pain away, but that is the way forward, and this is how you find God in the middle of the pain. And if there's more that we can do to walk with you through this or support you through it, don't hesitate to reach out to us at CatholicCounselors.com, because we'd love to be able to support you as you and your husband walk through this dark valley. Thank you so much for the question. And it goes for you listeners as well. 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
3: This is an EWTN News Link. I'm Tom Price. President Trump has landed in China, where he's set to meet with leader Xi Jinping on Thursday. His visit comes as the war in Iran continues despite a temporary ceasefire. China is Iran's biggest trading partner. Their close relationship is expected to result in some pointed discussions between Trump and Xi. And EWTN News reports former Ambassador for International Religious Freedom Sam Brownback spoke yesterday about China at an event at the Hudson Institute. He said, "We're in a battle today with the Chinese Communist Party and their authoritarian view, and their view that religion is an opium of the people, something that should be thrown out, discarded, persecuted, stomped on, and killed." For more news with a Catholic perspective, visit EWTNnews.com. 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
8: Well, good morning, everyone, and welcome to Women of Grace Live. I am Johnette Williams, so very happy to be with you today. 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It's not working for some reason today, but I'm going to make it work, and we can all be together on this wonderful day in the Lord. It is Wednesday, and you know what Wednesdays are. Wednesday is Wacky Wednesday. Sue Brinkman is with us. She's waiting in the wings. We've got a topic lined up for you, but most importantly, we enjoy when you call in with your questions, because we love when you take our topic into the areas that are important to you in your own life and in your own walk of faith. So we want for you to call us with your questions or comments, 833-288-3986. That's 833-288-EWTN. Easy breezy for you, and we invite you to do all of that good stuff. Yes, we do. So do join us today on Women of Grace Live. Also want to remind you about all of the various kinds of things that we have going on at Women of Grace. All kinds of lovely things are happening, and we invite you to get out there and to check out what's going on in Women of Grace land. Lots of things are happening. We've got a great big, wonderful, wonderful annual retreat coming up for you at Malvern Retreat House in Malvern, Pennsylvania. We're going to be talking about emotional balance in an upside down world. You know, we live in an upside down world, right? It's upside down in reference to the revealed truth of sacred scripture and the teachings of the church. The secular mores have really set the temperament for our culture today. And we want to know, how is it that we maintain balance? How is it that we are able to confront the various issues that are confronting us? How do we do that from the stance of faith, with the stance of the theological virtues of faith and trust and hope? And charity. We need to know how to do that. So I invite you to join us for this beautiful retreat. We've got some absolutely remarkable people that are going to be joining us for this retreat, presenting to you. First of all, let me mention that Dr. Robert Enright is going to be with us. Some of you have heard him on EWTN Radio. Others of you are familiar with him from our television program, Women of Grace, that is aired Monday through Friday on EWTN Television at 1 p.m. Eastern Time. He's been a guest over the years on our program there. He, in fact, is the founder of the Forgiveness Institute at the University of Wisconsin-Madison. And boy, oh boy, I want to tell you, he travailed a very rough path to make that happen, experiencing the sneers and the skepticism of his own peers. But nonetheless, he believed that there was a connection between emotional health and forgiveness. And he went out there and proved it, using all of the means of statistics and scientific research that were available at the time and that continue to prove him right all of these years later. So he's going to be taking us into a deep dive of that in our Benedictine Enrichment Seminar, which precedes the retreat. But then he's also going to be presenting at the retreat. So when are we going to get together there at Malvern? It's going to be July 23rd through the 26th. Now, the 23rd and the 24th is the Benedictine Enrichment Seminar. That's a separate registration from the retreat. The retreat itself begins on July 24th, which is the Friday, and it goes through Sunday right around 12 noon. We'll end maybe 12:15-ish. We have Mass at 11. So that is the you know, breadth of the time period that we will be together. And along with Dr. Robert Enright, Gary Zimak is going to be with us. And many of you know Gary. He's a very popular writer, and he writes about discouragement. He writes about fear. He writes about anxiety. He writes about the antidotes to that, hope and trust in God, and really how to control your emotions when you know, those tendencies within you rise up. What do you do? What do you put in place? He's going to get into all of that with us, and I think it's going to be most interesting. Vivian Akel is going to be with us. I am very eager to meet her. My daughter knows her. She suggested her. I said, honey, see if she's available. She sounds wonderful. She is a licensed counselor social worker, and she's going to be joining us for this event. And she approaches mental health relying heavily on the Ignatian exercises and the consolations and desolations that rise up within the soul. How to identify those? Properly identifying those oftentimes gives us the course of action that we should follow. So I cannot wait to hear what she's going to present. It's going to be wonderful. And also joining us is Father Hans Chamorro, and he is the parochial vicar at St. David's Catholic Church in Davie, Florida. I have had the privilege of listening to him preach the homilies there, and he is just going to be a wonderful addition, and he's going to be celebrating our Mass. He's going to be listening to confessions. He is going to be there through the entirety of our time together. So I invite you to get out to our website, womenofgrace.com, and check everything out. I'm really enthused. I hope you can hear that in my voice. I'm really, really enthused by this topic. I'm really enthused by who we have coming. I'm really eager to see what God is going to do. Of course, I'll have a few words to say to all of you, too, at least twice, maybe more. Who knows? I don't know what God has in mind exactly. But the schedule should be posted out there, I think. But all of that being said, it is not too early to register. We have lots and lots of women who have registered already. If you've been there before, you know you can only seat so many people, so we don't want you to get blocked out. This is a topic, I think, that hits every single one of us, and one that is going to be quite, I think, eye-opening and quite beneficial for us. So I want to remind you about that. Happening before that, on May 30th, however, we're going to be at the Cathedral of St. Ignatius Loyola in Palm Beach Gardens. Going to be a beautiful day. It's a Women of Grace one-day conference, Healing the Wounds of the Heart, Journey to Joy. Is the theme. I'm going to be presenting it. I am very, very excited about it. This is a very important topic. I think it's one that all of us, again, can make use of. So I want to invite you to join us for this beautiful event. There's also going to be a dinner afterwards if you'd like to join us for that. Two separate registrations again. But nonetheless, we are eager to join you for the day and eager to host you at the dinner. And all of that information is available for you at our website once again. So looking forward to that. You know, I have seen what this presentation does. You know, I've presented it in different ways, different formats in the past, and I keep adding to it as we continue to learn more about the human person and the marvelous way in which God's created us, body, mind, and spirit, and we bring all of that into the discussions that go on through the course of the day. So I do want to encourage you to get out there, check out our website, womenofgrace.com. I want to encourage you to give us a call here. Sue Brickman is eager to get on the air with us, and I'm eager to have her, and I'm eager to receive your questions for her and for myself. 833-288-EWTN is the toll-free number for you here. That's 833-288-3986. You use that same number to text your question to us if you cannot be on the air for some reason. Do want to let you know that in addition to all of that, we've got a number for you if you're outside of North America. Country code 1-205-271-2985 is the number for you to use. You hear that music? We're going to this break. We're coming back. Sue's going to be with us. Let's see what we can do together. We're going to be right back. Stay tuned.
3: 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When God Asks for an Undivided Heart by Father Andrew Apostoli,

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2: 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I'm encouraging you to get out there I'm suggesting that you get on out there and get in touch with us. 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Had to run and get my other computer, so I'm a little out of breath there. 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But all of that being said, we are with you now. And you can get out there to EWTN Radio's YouTube channel and you can view us. And I love seeing you. I hope that you can see me now. That's a wonderful thing. I don't get to see you in person, but I do get to see you in my mind when you call in. 833-288-3986. 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Trying to separate the truth from the falsehood, you know, the light from the darkness that is presented to us today. I had mentioned at the beginning of the program that, you know, we've got to tease out what is good, what is holy, what is God-honoring in our culture today, because it's been so infused by secular mores, secular concepts, that really based on a rather, you know, I would have to say humanistic perspective, a materialistic perspective. And we don't want to succumb to that. So we dedicate this entire day to piecing together the truth about some of the weird stuff that we see happening. And Sue Brinkman, of course, is with us. She is our researcher, and she does all of the research on the New Age for us. You can avail yourself of the great research that she has done by going to our website, womenofgrace.com. Our New Age blog is there for you. Just click on blogs, pick New Age, and there you are. Or you can get there directly by using this number and that, this address, newage.womenofgrace.com. That's newage.womenofgrace.com. That is the way that you can join us right here on Women of Grace live and get your questions answered. We like to do that. Yes, we do. Lines are lighting up already, so I'm going to encourage you to get your call in early because sometimes, you know, we get them late in the day and we cannot take them when they come in too late. So we invite you to call us early. Good morning to you, Sue.
3: Good morning. You're sounding nice and chipper and happy today.
2: Well, I am. Well, thank you. No, but I am happy today. I mean, this is a wonderful day in the Lord. And, you know, it's always good on Wednesdays when we have this opportunity to clear up some misconceptions out there. So everything going okie dokie with you today?
3: Absolutely. Absolutely. We're working on all kinds of stuff. We got so many questions coming in here all the time, which, of course, I love. And they're all good ones lately. They're all really, really good, really good questions that we're getting from people.
2: Good.
3: Just keep sending them in here. Even if you don't think that it's a good question, send it in, because I'll go to town on it, whatever it is, and I will look it up for you and come up with a blog. If we haven't already written about it, our library is getting pretty big, so we have written about very, very many subjects, close to 2,000 of them now. So look, check it out first and see if it's there. It's a simple alphabetical index, easy to find stuff in there. And if you don't see it, just, you know, shoot me a line at newage@womenofgrace.com, and I will personally answer the question.
2: Yeah. And I think that this is the largest repository, if you will, of questions and answers on the New Age that exists. We've never found one anywhere else in the world. So it's quite a remarkable contribution, I think, to the population of individuals that have questions about these things. And we should all have questions about them. The problem is that a whole lot of people that should be asking questions about them don't, because they've succumbed to them. And we don't want that to happen to you. I know that you've got a topic for us, but I got to tell you,

0: We've got a couple of questions here that have come into us via text. And once again, friends, you can text your question to us at 833-288-EWTN. You use that same number to call us. We've got calls coming in as well. So while we're getting those calls up and ready to go, how about this one, Sue? This is from Melinda in California. She says, hello, my name is Melinda from California. First time asking a question. Long time listener from Apple Music, EWTN radio station. Well, we're happy that you're with us, Melinda. Glad you got in touch with us today. She says, I have a question for Women of Grace, Wacky Wednesday. Is the concept of karma a Catholic one? And if it is not, can you please explain where this concept came from? P.S. My favorite day of the week now, thanks to your show. Well, what a beautiful thing. Thank you so, so very much, Melinda. So this whole idea of karma, is it a Catholic one? And if it's not, which we know it's not, where does it come from? So go for it, Sue.
1: No, it is not Catholic. This comes from both Hinduism and Buddhism. And karma is the law of moral causation or cause and effect, based upon the idea that nothing happens by accident to a person. And what happens is that in karma, they believe that you can come back and correct the errors, or when things are happening to you in your life that are bad, that you are somehow being punished or corrected for things that you did in a past life. It's very much tied into reincarnation karma. It's not just a matter of, nothing's an accident. It has something to do with your having lived before, and what you're going through now, either your joys or your sorrows, are linked to things that you did in a past life. And you keep coming back over and over and over again to keep correcting the things that you did wrong in your past. That's what the law of karma is. And it does come from both Hindus and Buddhists. They believe in the law of karma.
0: Yeah, so as Catholics, can we ascribe to this on any level?
1: No. No, I mean, you can say that nothing happens by accident because God's in control, but then that would no longer be really karma.
0: No.
1: Because karma does have its own meaning to it. Mm-hmm. And it is that meaning that is derived from Hindu and Buddhist beliefs. That's really what karma is.
0: Yeah, so that's something that's really antithetical to the revealed truth of sacred scripture and the teachings of the church. And we find in sacred scripture that it says in scripture that it is appointed to man to live once and then the judgment. So there is no karma, there is no reincarnation. And I'm afraid that a lot of Catholics have fallen victim to this idea of reincarnation without a consideration of what the church really teaches. As a matter of fact, in the Catechism of the Catholic Church, we have that addressed particularly. I think that it gives us a good indication there, and it helps for us to understand the difference between what we believe as Catholics and what Scripture tells us, and this concept that comes really from a pagan religion. And I think the reason why people kind of move in that direction of choosing to believe in reincarnation is because they're afraid of death, and they don't want to think that their life is something that happens once and then it's over. But we know that it's not over because we have an immortal soul, so we continue to live forever. And when we consider the fact that our God is a merciful God, we all err, we all fall short of the glory of God, as it says in Scripture. Some of us fall gravely, but the fact of the matter is, our God is not one who wants retribution, for the sins that we've committed, for the ways in which we have acted unjustly in our own lives. No, He's not looking for retribution. What He wants to offer us is reconciliation. And we get that by way of the sacrament of mercy, which is the sacrament of reconciliation. So, if you're out there and you're confused about this idea, just ditch it, because we're telling you, it's not of God, it's not of the church. So that was a good question. I really enjoyed that.
1: That's an excellent question. It's excellent. And with karma and understanding, if you really think about karma, think about it a little bit more deeply, really what you're doing is you're trying to create your own destiny.
0: Mm-hmm.
1: You can just fix everything yourself. If you just keep coming back and trying over and over and over again, and that's what it is. It's people trying to create their own destiny. So, yeah, I think your advice is spot on, Johnette. Just stay away from karma. We don't need to get involved in that because it's going to drag you into other places. The deeper you go into karma, the deeper you're going to go into the Hinduism and the Buddhism that's behind it.
0: That's right. Well, you can't avoid it really because it's tied into that. As soon as you talk about karma, you're actually, and if you believe in karma and you're just not using that to sound, you know, kind of contemporary, then the fact of the matter is you have to understand that it means that you're paying for something that happened in a past life. So right then and there, that indicates that belief in reincarnation. So don't even, you know, here's what I always say. Don't even mess around with it. You know, I mean, there's absolutely no reason whatsoever to, you know, even use that term in an offhand way. You know, there really isn't. I don't like to give credibility, even in just common parlance, to things that are outside of our faith, because there's just too much today that is so far askew. We don't need to add to the confusion, even in a, you know, kind of a jokey way. We don't need to do that. Marie also is with us in Buffalo. She sent in a message, but let's get to Carol. We'll get to you, Marie. I hope you stay on listening just for a moment. Carol is with us by phone. She is in upstate New York. First time caller ringing my bell today. She is listening to us via Pox at Bonum Catholic Radio there. Hey, Carol, welcome.
2: Hi. Thank you very much for taking my call.
0: You're welcome.
2: I was wondering, recently someone approached my sister about a work from home option, and she was going on and on about this. And the few things I heard, my radar immediately went up. And I was wondering if either one of you are familiar with, it's called bioacoustics therapy. It's, I guess it was formulated by a Dr. Sherry Edwards. It's based on ancient Chinese medicine, so that was my first. And supposedly, what they do, I looked up a little bit about it online. She takes recording of your voice, and then it reminds me of Reiki, where they kind of realign your energy, sort of like she, according to your voice, she can tell where you've been deeply wounded and all these other kind of things that were just like, no. I told my sister, I said, don't touch this with a 10-foot pole. And I was just wondering if you were familiar with it and if my advice was right.
0: Sue?
1: Yeah, I'm looking it up here because I don't have a blog on this one. So thank you for calling in and giving me one, because now I'll add it to my list. But no, she is, the Sherry Edwards lady is supposedly a pioneer of human bioacoustic vocal profiling. And it's like you said, it's based on the premise that the human voice spectral analysis can identify hidden stresses in the body. Now, this is really a very much associated with complementary and alternative medicine. So it's really not a whole lot. It's not a whole lot of in the background as far as independent lab validation to that. I'd have to go deeper into it, but I think that your gut reaction to this is to don't get involved in it. Don't get involved in it. It's being studied, but thus far nothing has been proven that I can see here that this actually works. It's very extraordinary claims are made by it too, reversing chronic diseases and all that kind of stuff. And a lot of her research is stuff that she conducted herself, or people who were for this bioacoustic therapy, who are supporters of it, which means it's biased, and that means it's unscientific. The minute you get bias in there, the science just goes out the window for obvious reasons. So I look into it a little bit further, but I do not think you were wrong. It's obviously not something that's part of mainstream science, and doesn't look like it's getting very far as for scientific exploration. I will look into it a little bit further and check our blog. And I will be publishing something on this to get a little bit deeper into it.
0: Yeah, and listen next week, Carol, because who knows, Sue, you might have something available for her by then if you do mm-hmm. jump into it this week sometime. But, you know, as soon as you say, Carol, that it's related to ancient Chinese medicine, that always makes me sit up a little taller. You know, and say, okay, I'm not thinking this is anything really good, because what we know is that that ancient Chinese concept of medicine and healing has to do with the meridians in the body and this qi, this energy that doesn't exist, running through the body and aligning all of that. And so all of that to me, Sue, sounds like it's the same warp and a woof as so many of the false modalities that we talk about all the time.
1: Exactly. And traditional Chinese medicine is based on the existence of qi. So right then and there, you know, there's something's off, because there is no qi. There's no such thing as qi. But traditional, or what they call TCM, traditional Chinese medicine, is based on the existence of this universal life force energy. And without that universal life force energy, it just sort of takes the ground out from beneath all of many, many different practices, including acupuncture. And that there is no such thing as qi, and anything that's based upon it is something that you can just avoid, and don't waste your money on it.
0: Yeah. And it might be helpful to talk for just a moment, Sue, about that, because, you know, we say that, well, it's based on qi and it's no good because qi doesn't exist. But what is qi in the concept of the Chinese philosophy of life? Well, qi is the life force energy. And so for them, everything is qi, and qi basically would be their equivalency, I would suppose, to God. The difference is our God is a personal God, a triune God, and he does exist. He created the universe. But this notion is that this qi is this life force energy that is somewhere in the universe, but that it pervades everything. And so whenever there is a disorder, no matter what that disorder is being, type of disorder it can be, whenever there's a disorder, it's that the qi has to be aligned, that life force energy has to be brought back into right balance. So right there, you know, not only does the qi not exist, but the notion of what that qi actually is very antithetical to the revealed truth of sacred scripture and the teachings of the church. So, you know, it's helpful sometimes to have that concept of it, to understand what is the deal with this qi. Well, that's the deal with the qi.
1: Yeah, and so Carol's got some spiritual instincts there, because the minute she heard that it was derived from Chinese medicine, she knew right away, and she's spot on with that. You just need to be careful with that, because it's a putative form of energy that's never been substantiated to exist.
0: That's right.
1: So it's a problem.
0: Well, Carol, thank you so much for your call today. That was a good one. You advised your sister well. We're happy for that. Keep listening. Well, we're going to go to a break. When we come back, we're going to get to you, Marie, out there waiting for us. We see your question, and we're going to come to that. And we're looking forward to your phone calls, 833-288-EWTN. That's 833-288-3986 is the way that you can join us right here on Women of Grace Live, where we do love having that holy conversation with you. Oh, dear. Heavens. Looking forward to hearing from you here. And when we come back from the break, stay tuned. More to come on the other side of this break.

0: 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The 2026 Vocations Trap Shoot will be Friday, June 19th at the Boise Gun Club, complete with mass, breakfast, trap shooting, games, prizes, raffles, an awards lunch, and more. Shooters will need to bring legal trap loads, shotgun, plus hearing and eye protection. Shotgun shells can be purchased at the Boise Gun Club. A limited number of loaner firearms will be available for those who need them. Shooters under 18 years of age must be accompanied by a parent or guardian. Registration is $120 and includes one trap event, which is two rounds of 25 targets. Breakfast and lunch plus one raffle ticket. Up to 90 shooters are expected, so hurry and reserve your spot today by calling 208-344-4774 or go online saltandlightradio.com/trapshoot. 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
4: 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I am Johnette Williams on this Wacky Wednesday with Sue Brinkman. We're taking your questions today. Two ways we're getting them. 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Matthew Gubensky will take your call. Pedro Quiles out there in social media. Also, we are there for you out there at EWTN Radio's YouTube channel. And let's get to Marie. She is in Buffalo, New York today, and she called and she wants to know this. What is the deal with people composting human remains these days? Sue, this is terrible.
5: Ooh, I know. This is weird. It's very weird. There's actually a law in California that allows human remains to be composted and return to the earth as a way of protecting the environment from the contaminants of embalming fluid and the carbon emissions that come out of cremation. And it's a long process, but it involves placing the body into a reusable container. Notice it's reusable. Like, who's going to want to use that again? But it's a reusable container that's filled with straw, alfalfa, and other things, and allows the body to break down faster. And then, you know, it just goes right back into the earth. Bone fragments are removed. They're pulverized, much as they are after cremation. And what's left after about 45 days is about a cubic yard of soil, which the family can then take home or donate to a green space. People have also been using it, they spread a small amount of it in their yard, or they keep it in a planter. This is what
4: heavens.
5: The bishops, the Catholic bishops, of course, is like, what are you doing? What they're doing there is reducing the human body to simply a disposable commodity is what they're doing.
4: Oh, my gosh,
5: it's absolutely against the teaching of the church. A very unfortunate spiritual, emotional, psychological distancing from the deceased is what the California Catholic Conference said about this. And absolutely not to be done by any Catholic. For reasons of this environmental protection. But there's all different kinds here. I do have a blog on human composting, and it gets into all different things that they're doing. Mummification is making a big comeback. Space burial is another one where they're just going to fly you out into space. You get cremated, and then you send your ashes into space. Well, I'm not sure about that, but that's plastination is another way. It involves replacing body fluids with liquid plastics after death. And that's to, you know, to preserve your body, and then they can use your body for educational purposes, such as in medical. Like the body, if you notice in all this, Jeanette, the body is just reduced to, like they said, a commodity.
4: Yeah.
5: There's no respect due to the temple of the Holy Spirit anymore.
4: Yeah.
5: It's going down, down, down. We just keep going down that slide further and further and further.
4: But, you know, and of course, you have highlighted, I think, the most important thing for us to realize, and that is the Catholic Church teaches that the body is the temple of the Holy Spirit. When we are baptized, the Holy Spirit takes up residence within us and remains within us unless we sin egregiously, unless we commit a mortal sin. And even in that case, we can go to the sacrament of reconciliation and with true repentance in our heart, receive absolution, and the Holy Spirit once again dwells within us. You know, we are created in the image and likeness of God. We are the only creature created in the image and likeness of God. We are the pinnacle of God's creation. And, you know, this is why the church teaches that we treat our dead with profound respect, you know, profound reverence. We bury our dead. We have a beautiful mass, right? The mass of the resurrection for our deceased loved ones. We continue to have masses prayed for our deceased loved ones. We continue to reverence the gravesite. I remember, Sue, as a little girl, when my parents would take us to the cemetery to visit the graves of our family members who had passed on before us, you know, we were very careful how we walked around that cemetery, right? You didn't step on a grave. You walked, you know, between those tombstones or those markers, right? You were careful because that was a respected place, a blessed place. We bless that place during the funeral rite at graveside. So this is a horrible thing. And frankly, I think that this all stems from the disrespect of the human person that came by way of abortion and the legalization of abortion. I think that this is, that we know there's church mandate against using these little babies, whose lives have been taken from the wombs of their mothers, to prohibit using those babies for scientific experimentation or for any kind of commodification. But then this just continues the whole way down the line. And I think that that is precisely the problem that we have today. So this is, I have not heard of this before. It's disturbing. We've just taken another step. We've become ghoulish. We've become very ghoulish.
5: We have definitely become ghoulish. I know that the church did state in an introduction in October 2016, they said that by burying the bodies of the faithful, the church confirms her faith in the resurrection of the body, intends to show the great dignity of the human body as an integral part of the human person whose body forms part of their identity.
4: That's right.
5: So like when you were saying about you don't walk over graves, well, some people attach a superstition to that, but that's not why we avoid walking on people's graves. We're walking on top of people who are human beings who had an identity in this world, in this life. We're respecting them. We're showing respect for them by not walking over them or like
4: that's
5: crushing
4: right.
5: them beneath our feet. Right.
4: That's right.
5: That's what we're doing there when we avoid walking on a grave. And I think that this is a very disturbing trend. And again, you get into the this echo spirituality, which has been around for about 20 or 30 years now. And that's where they really worship the earth. And the earth now becomes more important than the human being. In fact, human beings are just another extension of the earth. We're not special. We're on the same plane as with animals and plants. This is what echo spirituality is. And you got to be really careful not to get drawn into that. We need to respect the earth. This is something that is very, very important to understand. The church does teach that respect for the earth, but not to the degree where we're worshiping it.
4: Yeah.
5: And elevating it above you.
4: Right. Well, you know, you go back to Genesis, right? And what does God charge Adam with? You know, to keep the garden and till it. To keep it means to keep it safe. You know, to keep it, to guard it, to watch over it, to protect it. But to till it, T-I-L-L it, meaning that the earth is there to produce its fruits for the sake of man. That's why it exists. It's not the other way around. And this, I think, you know, is your sharing about this eco-spirituality, this composting of the human person has this completely reversed, where the human person serves the matter of the world, other without realizing that the human person rises above the matter of the world, because the human person is endowed with a soul that will live forever, and the human person is created in the image and likeness of God. The earth is not created in the image and likeness of God. It reflects his glory, but it's not his image and likeness. Man is his image and likeness. And so this is just turning it on the head of everything. You know, that topic is the one for our upcoming annual retreat at Malvern, you know, emotional balance in an upside down world. This is an upside down world. This is an upside down world view of this eco-spirituality. Very upsetting. And it's hard not to succumb to it, which is why this program is so important that we do every week. It's hard not to succumb to it. And the reason why it's hard is because it's invaded everything. It's invaded the cultural mindset. It's invaded our children's curricula at school. It's invaded everything. Unfortunately, I even hear homilies that make me wonder what is being thought, you know, by what you're saying. This is a backwards way of thinking. We have to be so careful how words matter. We have to be so careful how we choose our words when we talk about these kinds of things. I want to get out there to Paula. She sent us a question via 833-288-EWTN, which is both our toll-free call-in number as well as the number that you use to text. And she wants to know, and we've had this question before, is dry needling that chiropractors use the same as acupuncture?
5: No, it is not. That's a great question. It's also called, dry needling is also called biomedical acupuncture. They're using the word acupuncture, but it has nothing to do with traditional acupuncture, which requires the insertion of needles at meridian sites. And these meridian sites, these are channels where this chi supposedly enters the body and becomes displaced or whatever. And they're trying to rebalance it through the insertion of needles. So, but according to Blue Cross Blue Shield, dry needling involves the insertion of a needle at a trigger point in the body, such as those that occur in skeletal muscles that produce pain. And these trigger points are often associated with tension, headaches, tinnitus, pain in the joints, lower back. And a dry needle is inserted into the trigger point directly instead of into these meridians. It's not following meridians at all. So it uses the same type of needle as acupuncture does, which would be a solid, a round point, small gauge needle, but it's not really associated with acupuncture at all. The main problem is that dry needling doesn't have a whole lot of scientific credibility behind it. The studies really have not demonstrated any kind of a statistical or clinical benefit for dry needling. Again, you might get relief in dry needling for the same reason that people claim they get it from acupuncture, and that's because when your skin is pierced with a needle, it releases these different endorphins, pain suppressing endorphins, so that you know, when you're feeling better, you're not crazy. You are feeling better, but not because your chi was balanced in a meridian. It was because your body is releasing these pain relieving endorphins through that different kind of nerve stimulation. So dry needling is not the same as acupuncture, but it does not have a whole lot of scientific credibility behind it. But I'm not seeing anything in here that's saying that there's anything wrong with it, that it could hurt you, unless, of course, they did some nerve damage through it. So dry needling and acupuncture are not the same thing. They're both different.
4: So would you say that dry needling is not necessarily related to the whole premise of chi?
5: Right. It's not.
4: Yeah.
5: It's not. It's going after these trigger points.
4: Okay.
5: Different areas that exist, different muscles. Mm-hmm. And that's really what it's going after, is skeletal muscles that can produce pain.
4: Yeah. Yeah. Well, you know, and I those trigger points, you know, sometimes you say, oh, you know, there, you got a trigger there. You have a knot, you know, people will say, oh, I've got a knot in my neck. And, you know, and sometimes really just massaging that, you know, can really bring a lot of relief. I'm sitting here doing it right now, as a matter of fact. So it can bring some relief because we do carry tension in different parts of our body. You know, I don't know about you, but, you know, when I'm tense, I lock it up in my neck and in my shoulders. So. But I haven't been, you know, stiff like that in a while. So that's a pretty good thing.
5: Good.
4: Yeah. Yeah. Thing. I think so. So Matt, you know, our call screener, he wanted to weigh in and he had a comment here, which is a good one. I want to bring it up. He says, when we were talking about this human body composting, I don't even like to say that. It's, oh my gosh.
5: No, it's
4: dear
5: terrible.
4: God, have mercy on us. He says, that's why many are quick to differentiate between conservationism and environmentalism. Environmentalism is made up of this eco-spirituality, but conservationism is about being stewards. And yeah, and that's true. That's true. In both cases, the only thing that concerns me, as soon as I see an ism, you know, an ism is sort of like a shorthand for a belief system. We talk about Protestantism. We talk about Catholicism. You know, so the ism kind of indicates an ideology. And so, you know, we have been called to be conservationists. We have been called to be individuals who respect the resources of the world. Don't take advantage of them. We don't want to basically rape the world of her resources. And I'm thinking, you know, growing up in the Pittsburgh area, we had a lot of strip mining that went on there. Well, strip mining was really, you know, a negative thing with regard to conserving the resources of the world. It was a very difficult kind of thing to resolve once the earth had been bruised in that way. You know, we want to be sure that we are protecting nature because we've got a stewardship responsibility, but we don't want to make anything like that a religion where this is our ideology and this is where I put all of my emphasis and this becomes part of my belief system.
5: Exactly, exactly. And in the pagan version of eco-spirituality, they treat nature as being sacred. Mm-hmm. They believe it's inherently divine. So you can see where it's really going off the rails. And the Gaia consciousness in that, that views the earth as a living entity. That's where the Mother Earth adage comes from, is this idea that the earth is a living entity. Druidry is a path that often emphasizes connecting with local ecology and nature and that. So you have to be really careful not to get drawn into that form of it. And it's easy to do, I think, because we also, as you were just enunciating so well, we also have our view of conserving the earth and showing respect to God's creation. But you can see how those lines could get blurred as you go on. The people starting to treat it as if it's divine in itself.
4: Yeah.
5: And it is not. So
4: yeah.
5: We don't believe that everything is in God. We believe that everything is in God, not that God is in everything. God is above his creation. He's above it. We believe that we are all in him. So he is the divine. Mm-hmm. And nature is sacred only in the fact that it came from the hand of God.
4: Yes.
5: But it's not divine. And that's where it can go off very easily, the pagan concept of it.
4: It can seep in. It can seep in. You have a topic for us. This is a good opportunity to talk about that.
5: Oh, yeah, let me get to that one. This is a good question that came in. What's the difference between precatory and imprecatory prayer?
4: Oh.
5: And which type should we use in spiritual warfare? Well, a simple explanation is that imprecatory prayer, that is a prayer in which you directly command a demon to leave. Deprecatory prayer is one where you petition the Lord or a lady or Saint Michael to drive out the demon. So deprecatory, you're asking God to do it. Imprecatory, you're doing it yourself. Now, which type you use depends on authority. And you have to be within the established order that God established. And you have got to stay within that chain of command. It's his rules of authority, not Satan's rules, not some internet site. It's what God laid down. So we know Christ has complete authority over Satan and demons. and any legitimate spiritual authority against demons is derived from him, from Christ, and then exercised through his mystical body, which is the church, and the highest authority would be there, the bishop in his mystical body, right? The bishop. And exorcists who have the faculties of mm-hmm. exorcism. So, and then next would come priests, and then the laity have some authority, but that's limited to themselves. They only have authority over themselves. Or if you're in a family structure, according to exorcists now, parents have authority over children, and then spouses have some authority over one another. So if you're going to use imprecatory prayer, meaning you're the one who's commanding him, you better be within that chain of command, or you are inviting retaliation upon yourself. And that retaliation can be quite grave. It's definitely not something to fool around with. Deprecatory prayer, I would say 90% of my prayer is deprecatory. I rely on him, not myself. I do from time to time, in the morning especially, when I first get up, I do exercise some of my own authorities of an individual in, you know, binding demons and casting them out, breaking curses, that sort of thing. I usually start out my day doing that. But then for the rest of that day, everything else is deprecatory. Everything else is deprecatory. So my recommendation to people would be to stick with deprecatory prayer. And if you're going to go into imprecatory prayer, just make sure that you're within that chain of command. We have a blog out there this week that is very easy to understand, deprecatory versus imprecatory prayer. And it explains that whole authority, chain of authority thing to you. And also lets you know what can happen to you if you step outside of it and decide you're going to go pray over somebody and cast out their demons. You don't have authority to do that. And that's where you can start getting yourself into a lot of trouble.
4: Yeah. Yeah. And we have to be very, very careful, because the evil one is a legalist. And, you know, he'll trip us up. He doesn't care about our intentions. He doesn't care about our goodwill. He certainly doesn't care about our goodwill. He doesn't care about any of that. And so he knows the chain of command. And if we're outside of that chain of command and we act with authority that we don't have, just as if that were to happen in the military, there would be, you know, retribution for that. He steps in there with his own retribution, which is just, you know, as you say, Sue, something that we don't want to tangle with that. So I think that your advice is really sound advice on that, Sue.
5: And it's something that really should remember, that the devil is an enormous power. He is a preternatural being. You do not want to fool around with him. But in the same way, as Father Ripperker says, you know, if a demon attacks, you've got an obligation to fight back. You know, mm-hmm. in Ephesians, we're told, put on the whole armor of God, that you might be able to stand against the schemes of the devil. We have to do that, but you have to do that properly.
4: You have
5: to do that in the chain of command established by Christ. And I always love what John Labriola says in his book, Onward Catholic Soldier, about spiritual warfare. He says, when you were born into a war zone. When you were baptized, you were fitted with combat boots. You also, in that precise moment, became the redeemed child of God and enemy of Satan. Welcome to the church militant.
4: Wow.
5: I always love that statement from you. That's exactly what this is. You do have to fight, but you got to fight properly and in the right order, in order to exercise your authority over evil spirits. So,
4: John Labriola. Yeah, John Labriola has been at that for a long, long time, and gives us some really, really good advice and really good counsel. And I think that the best way, when you talk about putting on the armor of God, the best defense is a good offense. So here's the thing that you want to do. You want to have your offensive game intact. And what is that? It's to dress up in the armor of God, right? It's to be right with God. Sacrament of reconciliation. Stay in the state of grace. Participate in the sacraments. Receive the Eucharist. Live a godly life. Those are the best ways, right, Sue, to combat the evil one.
5: Absolutely. Absolutely. Rely on the Lord. He's a good father. He's going to take care of you. Call upon him for every one of those needs.
4: That's exactly right. Well, thank you, Sue. It's been a great day. Thank you for all of your good research. And we do invite you once again, friends, to go out there and take advantage of it at our website, womenofgrace.com, right there in the blog, or go to newage.womenofgrace.com. As Sue says, there's an index there, 2,000 questions and answers right at that line. Get on out there and put in the area where you want some research, you're going to find it there. Until we're back tomorrow, God bless you. Now.
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11: I'm Chris Joma from Chris Explores the Gospels, and this is your Gospel Snack. Today I want to remind you of something that brings both comfort and hope. You are imperfect and deeply beloved. And God, He's still at work in you. Philippians 1:6 says, "He who began a good work in you will carry it on to completion." That means that your spiritual life isn't a test you pass or fail. It's a journey God Himself is guiding. He started something in you, and He's not walking away from it. So maybe you're listening today and you're feeling frustrated with yourself. Maybe you keep stumbling in the same places, or you feel like you should be stronger or holier or more disciplined by now. Hear this. God's not disappointed in your pace. He's patient. He's committed. And He loves you right in the middle of your becoming. And if you're listening and life is steady, this is for you too. Because even in the seasons of strength, God is still shaping you, still inviting you deeper, still forming you into the person He created you to be. The Bible isn't a book that's demanding perfection. It's a reminder that God works through real people with real struggles. You're a work in progress, and that progress is sacred. You're imperfect and still beloved. This has been your Gospel Snack. I'm Chris. And until next time, keep exploring the Word and letting its truth shape your life. I'll be praying for you. Please pray for me. And may God's peace be with you.
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12: Welcome to Catholic Connection with Teresa Tomeo, keeping you connected to your faith and your world. 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
13: Good Wednesday morning, this May 13th. Vanessa Denha Garmo filling in for my dear sister in Christ this morning, Teresa Tomeo. Many of you know me as I am a communication strategist and a coach, leadership development coach, facilitator and trainer on conversations that create the culture and leadership development and team building. And I love being with all of you because all the work I do is really centered on Christ all the time. So, and I love the conversations I'm able to have with the wonderful guests that we bring to you here on Catholic Connection. Greg and Julie Alexander will be with us here this morning. We'll be talking about the monthly marriage encounter. Lots to talk with them about here today. So we'll be talking with them about the first comes marriage and what first comes marriage means, and marriage and social problems, the role of the church, hope and practical responses, and just other questions we'll be chatting with them about today about our marriages. So important to keep our marriages centered on Christ, grounded in faith. Joan Lewis will be joining us as always. Joan's Rome and Vatican News Insider, giving us an update of what's going on in the church. She's been traveling in the States, so maybe we'll get an update about her travels here in the United States, what she has been going on. And I'll be sharing a little coach's commentary today, really focused on it's a mastermind on mission. And masterminds have been around for many, many years, in fact. And these are wonderful kind of communities to really come together that are like-minded. And I kind of was thinking about this recently on the Good News Cruise, and I'll elaborate on this a little later. But I was thinking about this recently about what brings people together, right? And, you know, and the pandemic really showed us that we are not made for isolation. We're made for community. We're made for fellowship. You know, we're made to have a relationship with Christ first and foremost, and with each other as his creatures, right? So mastermind groups actually originated with Napoleon Hill in the early 20th century, emerging from his research in the habits and success principles of highly accomplished leaders. And he first introduced the idea in 1925 in the Law of Success, calling it the mastermind principle, the belief that when two or more people come together in harmony, they create a third mind, a collective intelligence greater than any individual. Now, we know this from a Christian principle. When two or more come together in his name, imagine that power of that prayer, right? Two or more come together in the name of Jesus. Now, this is why I've kind of combined this mastermind principle from a Christian perspective and its mastermind on mission. And I'll talk a little bit more about that later. But Hill's interviews with figures like Henry Ford and Thomas Edison and Andrew Carnegie and John D. Rockefeller reveal that many of them relied on small, trusted circles of peers who met regularly to exchange ideas, solve problems, support one another's goals. And research shows that you are influenced by the five people who you are around the most. That inner circle, those five people who you socialize with regularly, you are influenced by them. Your life goes in a certain direction based on the people you surround yourself with. So Hill saw this as a deliberate, structured alliance and not casual networking that really defined a coordinated alliance. And I really want to talk about that from a Christian perspective. But it is 4 minutes past the hour here on Catholic Connection, and now it's time for the news on EWTN. And we're going to start with the latest weather update on this May 13th with Tammy Trujillo.
14: There are strong thunderstorms across the plains and Midwest, while early season heat is building in parts of the South and the Southwest. Across the central and southern plains, including Colorado, Kansas, Oklahoma, and Texas, expect thunderstorms, some of them severe enough to bring large hail, damaging winds, and heavy rainfall. Highs range from the 70s in Colorado and Kansas to the upper 80s in Texas. Along the East Coast, expect a mix of sun and clouds with a few showers from the mid-Atlantic into the Northeast. Highs range from the upper 60s in New England to the low 80s further south. In the Midwest, including Missouri, Iowa, Illinois, and Indiana, scattered showers and thunderstorms continue with temperatures near 80. The Deep South and Gulf Coast stay warm and humid with highs in the mid-80s to near 90, while the Desert Southwest stays the hottest part of the country with highs in the mid-90s to the low 100s under sunny skies. California remains mostly dry as temperatures reach the 60s along the coast and into the low 80s inland, while the Pacific Northwest remains cooler with clouds and periods of light rain as highs reach the 60s. That's your national forecast. I'm Tammy Trujillo.
13: Today marks 45 years since the assassination attempt on Pope John Paul II, an event that stunned the world and became a defining moment in modern church history. On May 13, 1981, during a general audience in St. Peter's Square, the Pope was shot at close range and rushed to Rome's hospital in critical condition. The attack unfolded against a tense global backdrop, the Cold War, unrest in Eastern Europe, and political violence in Italy. As Catholics around the world prayed, the Vatican later said, there were founded hopes for recovery. Just 4 days after the shooting, John Paul II publicly forgave his attacker, Mehmed Ali, and entrusted his life to the Virgin Mary, a devotion he linked to the date of the attack, the Feast of Our Lady of Fatima, which is today. In the years that followed, the Pope often spoke of suffering transformed through love, a theme echoed by Pope Benedict XVI and later by Pope Francis, who said the event reminds humanity that our life and the history of the world are in God's hands. The legacy of the day continues to shape the church, with Pope Leo XIV recently invoking Pope John Paul II's famous words, "Do not be afraid." Two Israeli soldiers have been sentenced to military prison after desecrating a statue of the Virgin Mary in southern Lebanon, the second such incident in recent weeks. A photo showing a soldier placing a cigarette in the statue's mouth went viral, prompting widespread condemnation. The IDF says the soldier who carried out the act received 21 days in prison, and the one who filmed it received 14 days. A spokesperson says the military views the incident with great severity and has reinforced rules on respecting religious sites. Israel's special envoy to Christian World also condemned the behavior, calling it contrary to Israel's values. The case follows a separate incident in which two soldiers were jailed after one smashed a crucifix in a Lebanese village. The IDF says that operations target Hezbollah, not civilians, and express deep regret. The incidents come as Israel forces continue operating in southern Lebanon, home to a large Christian population. President Trump is due to meet the Chinese leader Xi Jinping this week in Beijing. Nick Harper with more.
15: The U.S. president is hoping to do deals with China, getting them to buy more agricultural products and U.S. energy. And he's floated the idea of creating a joint venture, a board of trade, to keep dialogue going between the U.S. and China beyond this summit. But the topic of Iran will be in the background as an ever-present worry for both sides. Ahead of the trip, the US has imposed sanctions on 12 entities and individuals accused of selling Iranian oil to China. And the US warns it could crack down on other Chinese companies as part of its attempts to cut off revenue streams for Tehran. I'm Nick Harper in Washington.
13: Says he never promised co-founder Elon Musk that he would keep the artificial intelligence company a nonprofit. Altman was on the stand yesterday in federal court in Oakland, California, where Musk is suing OpenAI.
16: I don't think it's easy to sit there and have someone barking at you like a rabid dog, saying things that aren't true, having no real opportunity to defend oneself. I thought Mr. Altman handled it just right.
13: That's OpenAI attorney Bill Savitt. Altman testifies that he made no commitment to Musk, who left the company's board in 2018. Musk said earlier in the trial that changing the company's structure was tantamount to stealing a charity, and the $38 million he donated to OpenAI was misused for commercial purposes. Musk attorney Mark Toberoff spoke with reporters after Altman's testimony.
17: The evidence has shown that the board members of the nonprofit are largely the board members of the for-profit. So are we really expected to believe that these board members are going to fire themselves?
13: PayPal is agreeing to a $30 million settlement with the Department of Justice to resolve concerns of bias in favor of minority-owned businesses, Jim Roop reports.
18: The issue centered on the company's Economic Opportunity Fund, which aimed to use $530 million to uplift black and minority-owned small businesses, but the Justice Department accuses the program of being discriminatory. Now PayPal will launch a new initiative, waiving processing fees on $1 billion worth of transactions, as well as designating a director for the initiative and submit proposals for it. However, the company is not expected to pay any money to the government and was not found liable for violating the Equal Credit Opportunity Act. I'm Jim Roop.
13: A new Gallup World Poll shows a dramatic shift in how young Americans view the job market. Only 43% of adults ages 15 to 34 now say it's a good time to find a job, compared to 64% of Americans 55 and older. That's the largest generational gap among all 141 countries surveyed. Globally, young people are usually the most optimistic, but U.S. youth optimism has plunged 27 points since 2023, a drop comparable to the 2008 financial crisis. Researchers cite AI replacement, entry-level roles, layoffs in tech and media, and slower white-collar hiring. For now, young Americans rank 87th in the world in job market optimism, an unprecedented low. A new Gallup survey shows financial anxiety among working Americans remaining near record highs. 57% of non-retirees say they don't believe they'll have enough money to live comfortably in retirement, one of the highest levels in more than 20 years. Younger workers are especially worried, with adults under 35 reporting some of the sharpest increases in concern. Gallup says confidence has slipped since the pandemic and hasn't recovered despite a strong job market. Rising housing costs, inflation, and uncertainty about Social Security are major drivers of the pessimism. Nearly 6 in 10 non

0: unclear if the idea is profitable. Space may be the only option for data centers, however, as a new Gallup survey finds 48% of Americans strongly oppose having one built in their area. Word of the talks between the two companies comes as SpaceX prepares for its IPO later this year. I'm Rory O'Neill.
1: Not doing enough to stop scammers who use Facebook and Instagram to prey on senior citizens. Mark Mayfield also has that story.
2: The report from the Center for Countering Digital Hate found that 30 of the most active scam accounts drew more than 200 million impressions on Facebook, mostly from people over the age of 65. The fake ads often use pictures of celebrities, ranging from President Trump to Brad Pitt, in an effort to get someone to click on a link or to call a phone number. Medicare-related scams are also common, with seniors promised things like free groceries, rent, and gas. Meta says it tries to remove scam accounts as soon as possible. I'm Mark Mayfield.
1: Nations are urging schools to protect children's right to play. In its first guidance on recess in 13 years, the American Academy of Pediatrics say free play is essential for students' academic, physical, social, and emotional development. The warning comes as many schools cut recess to boost test scores, even though research shows downtime actually improves learning. Experts recommend at least 20 minutes of recess a day, plus short breaks. It is approaching 14 minutes past the hour here on Catholic Connection. I'm Vanessa Dunn-Hagarmo, filling in for Teresa Tamio. Don't go away. We'll be right back after this.

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3: First comes marriage. That's the topic today for the monthly Marriage Encounter with our guests, Greg and Julie Alexander, joining us here today on Catholic Connection. Good morning, Greg and Julie. How are you?
4: Hey, good morning, Vanessa. How are you this morning?
5: Yeah, we're doing good.
3: Doing wonderful. It's one of my favorite topics, marriage. It's so important to continue on this journey together. You don't just get married. You don't just say, hi, I do, and just like have it all figured out, right?
5: That's what we thought.
3: It's not exactly how it works.
5: And we were wrong.
3: Yeah. I think a lot of us were wrong, right? So it's so funny because I remember when I was getting married, I was engaged. My sister Sandra, more than 22 years ago, my oldest sister Sandra said to me, Vanessa, just, I'm warning you, whatever you think is acute irritation today is going to bug the heck out of you in about 5 years and more.
4: And there's so-

0: much truth in that.
1: Yes, so true. So let's talk about first comes marriage. Tell us about this.
0: You know, we always think about a lot of the different social ills and problems we see in our society, Vanessa, but a lot of times we never think about marriage where, you know, everything comes from. And so when we say first comes marriage, what we're simply saying is that we need to see marriage as foundational again. You know, it's not just one issue that we have in our society, but a lot of the issues, as I just kind of alluded to, flows from the breakup and breakdown of troubled marriages.
2: Yeah, it goes back to that, Vanessa. If we want stronger families, we have to strengthen the husband and the wife. Children, when we grow up in stable homes, it tells us, it brings our identity. We have security. We need to help mothers and fathers love each other and know what that means and what that looks like. You know, the symptoms that we see of the family breakdown, it's crazy. It gets amazing how much we're ignoring the main relationship, and yet we see that not only in our culture, in our communities, in the church, in the world as a whole. So definitely we are needing to proclaim really from the rooftops that marriage comes first. We have to give time and attention to marriage.
1: You know, and a lot of people think this is a private matter between two people, but we really do have to discuss it as a society. And I just, there's one thing that I remember growing up. I have six sisters, Greg and Julie. And one of the things that really I noticed as I got older and became a mom myself is that we were never able to divide and conquer our parents. Like, that was never happening, right? Like, you know, if we went to our dad for something and he said no, and then we go to our mom and she would say no, we'd go to our dad and he'd be like, talk to your mom. It was like never like, oh, you know, he would never give an okay to something she said no to. Can you kind of speak to that? Why do we have to have these public conversations about marriage and society today? Why is it important?
0: Yeah, well, I want to go back to what you said in the beginning, is that, you know, so many people do think that marriage is a private matter. You know, it's not any of your business. This is our problem. But what they fail to understand that it may not be just merely private, but it's a personal issue. And so we have to understand truly that whatever happens in the home is indeed going to have an effect on our community. When our marriages are healthy, children also experience kind of greater emotional stability. You know, they have that sense of structure in the home, the security. And in reality, they learn how to forgive. They learn how to communicate and sacrifice. So the marriage relationship, as John Paul II would say, would be that first school of love. And it's where they learn all of these different things. And so it's critically important that we have all of those things existing in our domestic church that's going to equip them what they need to go out and live happy and holy lives.
2: And Vanessa, as we all know, division doesn't happen overnight. It happens slowly and surely. And so I love what you said with your parents. Greg and I didn't do that at first. You know, we came together and got married, and a dear friend of ours, a priest, said, I am so tired of people living their marriage as singles. I mean, like married singles. And I'm like, wow, that's us. I mean, we come together, we share a home, we have kids in common, but we definitely aren't a united front, and children know that. And and oftentimes we even see that, you know, where mom is going across the nation with her daughter and in gymnastics or tennis or something, and the dad is going across the other side of the world for baseball and football, and there's a division already. And so it's like the kids kind of get that understanding that, okay, well, if mom says no, I'll just go to dad. And when the couple is not united, there is so much tension in the home. And then we are living single. Each individual person is living their own way in a community. It doesn't work that way. Mm-hmm. And, you know, we see that the pain that is there privately, we think it's private pain, it happens inside the home, and it affects everything, the children in our culture.
1: And it affects you're right, the culture, because what happens is the kids are affected. Then they go take that out to their friends and their playground and their schools and whatever. And it permeates around. You know what I mean? Your family issues become a cultural issue.
2: Absolutely. Yes, that is 100% true. And it's that point of, we live in a culture today, too, where everybody's pointing the fault at others. You know, at the school, at the government, at the church, at the priest, at the teachers. Well, we need to look in the mirror, wake up and say, what are we doing? What am I doing as a wife? And I can say, what is Greg doing as a husband? What am I doing as a wife and a mother? And am I being that example to my children as to what it looks like to be unified?
1: you know, we can learn so much from the wisdom of people who've come before us. You know, I remember when I was, before I even got married, Greg and Julie, I did a series on our ABC affiliate here when I was a full-time reporter. And it was all week-long series on marriage at different stages. And I remember interviewing a therapist. It was secular, right? And I ended up interviewing this therapist. And she said, you know, what often happens is couples will wake up as empty nesters and they'll look at the other person in bed and said, who are you? They didn't maintain that relationship throughout the marriage. And it really stuck with me. She said, when you get married, Vanessa, you make sure that you have date night or whatever it is, make sure you connect with your husband because the kids will take you away from each other, and that's okay, but you got to reconnect with each other. And that really stuck with me. And when my daughter was young, we couldn't do like evening date nights. It was harder, but we did like lunch date nights. You know what I mean? We'd meet each other for lunch, you know? Yeah, go ahead.
0: No, I was going to say, you're right. That's critically important. And of course, with the troubled marriages we see, that's precisely a lot of the issues that they're dealing with, again, as you mentioned, when they become empty nesters. Because, you know, we speak to the order of priority, God first, each other second, and then kids. And so many times when we say that, they look at us like, what do you mean the kids are third? They should be after God. You know, we should give our time and attention to our kids and, you know, taking their sports and focus on their education, all those different things, which is true. And it's important, but after we take care of mom and dad, and because if we are not what we need to be, we don't provide the proper model for them. And so they grow up and they end up in troubled marriages because they have it out of whack. And so it's allowing them to understand that you, mom and dad, is important, and we focus on our relationship. I love what you're saying about the date nights. Any opportunity we can get where we can spend that couple time together to grow our relationship, talk about the problems and the issues, find some resolve for some of those problems and issues, the better off we are. But too many times we focus so much on the kids, we neglect our problems and issues, and when the kids leave, those issues are still there. And like you say, we're looking at each other like, who are you?
2: Yeah, I love the word invest. We all know that if you invest, you get a return on your investment. You know, and we talk about the money and the retirement and all these things that we invest our time in. We invest our time in our children and their sports and their schools and their, you know, all these things. But if we, what Greg was saying is, again, going back to the empty nesters, when the kids leave the home and all of a sudden we're slowing down in some of our work efforts, we look at each other, and if we do not have an understanding of who we are, it's like it is a relearning. It's an understanding. So we have this now a culture who is seeing a huge amount of people who are in their 60s getting divorced because they don't even know who they're living with. They don't even know their spouse. They don't even have anything in common. Yeah. It's really unfortunate.
1: Yeah, that shocks me when I see a lot of people like after 25, 30 years of kids, and they're like getting divorced. I'm like, what happened here? You've been married 25, 30 years. Like, what's going on here? One of the things that I think is so tragic and when it comes to marriage and social problems is the divorce rate, right? And I've seen this firsthand. I have personal connections to people, kids, and I've seen kids grow up fatherless, kids who are lonely, kids who, you know, because of the divorce have, you know, a lot of issues. Can you kind of speak to that? And it becomes generational brokenness, you know? Oh, we got to take a break. Let's take a break and we'll continue that conversation. Sorry, Greg and Julie with us here talking about marriage. First comes marriage. Greg and Julie Alexander with us here on Catholic Connection. Don't go away. We have so much more to talk with them about.

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2: This is Dale Alquist with a Chesterton Minute. How many times have you heard the complaint that church is boring, that we just do the same things over and over again? Well, the problem is not that church is boring, it's that we are bored. We are the problem. And not just with church, but with everything else. We have lost our childlike sense of wonder. G.K. Chesterton says that children have abounding vitality, and yet they want things repeated and unchanged. They always say, "Do it again!" And the grown-up person does it until he's nearly dead. For grown-up people are not strong enough to exult in monotony. But perhaps God is strong enough to exult in monotony. It's possible that God says every morning, "Do it again," to the sun, and every evening, "Do it again," to the moon. Want more than a minute? Chesterton.org.
3: And we're back here on Catholic Connection. We're talking about marriage here today. Monthly Marriage Encounter. Greg and Julie Alexander with us. And before we took a break, we're talking about the divorce rate, and it's really have been on the rise for a while, and there's a lot of generational brokenness because of marriage and end of the divorce rate. Can you both talk to us about that and what we're seeing in families and how this affects kids? And often you see in a divorce, the kids will end up fatherless in a lot of ways.
4: Oh, absolutely. You know, there's so many problems when marriages break up. You know, we have those societal issues, we have poverty and things of that nature, but more importantly, going back to the kids, you know, we find that they start to struggle because they see mom and dad upset. And again, we think it's just between us, but we fail to understand that that too is carried on into the children. And so they start to become confused or sad or are divided even a lot of times in the relationship. And as a result, they start looking for these coping mechanisms, whether it's drugs or sex or violence and all these different things. And again, we always look at those social ills and think it's just the kids themselves. But we fail to go upstream to see, well, but it started with mom and dad. What does that home look like? Have they had the proper modeling for a relationship? Did they learn how to communicate? Are they learning how to forgive? And all those things that we spoke to earlier. And so it has a detrimental effect on the children in their futures, but also in their lives currently, because they start turning the other coping mechanisms to deal with the hurt and pain that they're experiencing. And many times, unfortunately, those things are damaging to their lives and to their health.
5: Yeah, and we all know that the society is only as strong as the marriages that are there to support it. And we know that not every single issue in our world has to do with the marriage problem, but we're foolish if we don't. If we ignore the connection, you know, we all know that John Paul the Great would say, the family is the school of love. And when that school is wounded, society is wounded. And when we don't minister to that, it's like having an infection and you don't go to the hospital to get it fixed. It will damage the whole, it'll go throughout the whole body and sometimes even kill us. So if we don't pay attention to the thing that is eating us alive, truly, it has got to go back to supporting the marriage that begets the children, mm-hmm. that makes the family that is that school of love.
3: You know, and I want to talk about the church's role and then the gala you have coming up, but I just was thinking, Greg and Julie, my daughter and I were having this very conversation yesterday about friends of hers whose parents were divorced, and one particular kid we were talking about, we saw the complete disconnect. Like, great kid, loved him, sweet as sweet boy. And all of a sudden, he kind of took a 180 and started rebelling, getting in all this trouble. And my daughter said, Mom, that started at the exact same time his parents got divorced. And I'm like, oh, yeah, you're right. You're right. That did all start. Yeah.
5: Oh, and wow.
3: She goes, I think he was just acting out because he was in so much pain of what, his parents getting divorced. And I'm like, you're right. I didn't even realize that. And anyway, so let's talk about the church's role in marriages, and then we'll talk about the gala coming up.
4: Yeah. The church is critically important. Of course, we all come to marriage. We come to the church to get married, and it should be leading, because marriage is not just a social contract, Vanessa. It's a sacrament. It's a covenant, and so therefore, it is a visible sign of Christ's love for His church. And so, the church has, of course, this beautiful theology on marriage, but many couples don't know how to live that in their daily life. And so as a church, we need to make sure we're there not just for the marriage preparation phase, but to continue to offer programs and services that's going to help that couple enrich and stay strong in a marriage. And unfortunately, for those times when couples do fail, we also need to have programs in the church available to help those struggling and difficult couples come back together. And it's precisely what we do through the Marriage Disciples program, really helping these couples experiencing difficulties who think that there's no hope left in their marriage relationship, but to come back and equip them with the tools to learn how to forgive and how to communicate and the things to negotiate and get over those different problems and issues that they encounter in the relationship. So the church has a very important role in the life of the couple.
5: Yeah, we always speak about church leadership, and it's the leading to the truth, leading to the grace of God, leading to Jesus Christ, having hope and now offering healing, because it gets to the point where we've started to tell people, and I'll even go beyond that, leadership in the church, leadership in the homes, parents, friends, if you're a witness at a wedding, if you stand in, if you are in the bridal party and in the you're there helping this couple witness their love and commitment to each other, now we have to be there after that wedding day to be there to keep them together, to give them hope and encouragement, not to give them a reason to get out. And too often we're finding that in our culture. People want to give up, but give someone, you don't need to suffer. You don't need to go through that. Where do we understand that there is no suffering? I mean, marriage has a lot of suffering in it, and it's because two people from two different worlds are trying to make the two become one. That's very difficult, especially when Greg won't pay attention to me. I'm kidding.
3: It is. No, I get it. I know. We could go on about the differences, how you're raised, everything. It's amazing the struggles you go through, but that's life, and that's why you pray together too, because you're on this journey together. But let's talk about the gala you have coming up. Tell us about this.
4: Yeah, so on June 26th, we are launching our first gala in the Dallas-Fort Worth area. We've had so much activity here, both in terms of couples that are needing help, but then couples that also feel called to be marriage disciples to help couples who come in trouble. And so Father Donald Calloway is going to be a speaker, and we're having it at the Statler Hotel. So if you want more information, just simply go to our website, thealexanderhouse.org. But we're so excited about this opportunity. And in fact, Julie and I are here in Dallas right now, meeting some of the sponsors and going to some of the bookstores, some of the people who have been promoting the event. So we're expecting an awesome turnout.
5: Yeah, it's going to be so much fun. I mean, an incredible speaker, but also just a time to come together and really celebrate how awesome it is that marriage has a focus and that we're here to strengthen society by helping couples know they're not alone. They're not on an island by themselves. We all have issues. Nobody's perfect, but let's help each other. And that's what the Marriage Disciples program does, is it walks with couples through the journey of marriage to help them stay together and have hope. And one of the major things that we're having the gala, Vanessa, is we do not charge for our services. We don't charge a couple that needs help, because we know that every marriage deserves what we received ourselves. God saved our marriage. Now we need to help lead couples to God so He can save theirs.
3: Wow, that's beautiful. So it's really a ministry and a nonprofit mission to help others. And so this gala will help you do the work that you're doing in ministry to help other couples. And it reminds me of, I'm going to be sharing this in my coach's commentary next hour, about we're meant for fellowship. We're meant to help each other. We're meant to be in groups together and communities together to help walk along this journey together. We're not meant to be in isolation and figure this out on our own. And that's what's so beautiful about what the two of you are doing, because you're encouraging couples. Listen, we know this is hard. Don't feel like you're alone. We all go through this at some point in our marriages.
4: Exactly. And, you know, in short, we say we're all in the communion of persons, that we are in this together. And when any part of the body of Christ is hurting, we should be hurting. And therefore, when we find someone hurting, we need to be there at their assistance to help them come back and heal so that we can have the body of Christ be healed.
5: Yeah. So I would say, too, those that not only the gala, but also, Vanessa, those that are in, those that are feeling the strain in their marriage, those that are feeling that there is no hope, they've lost every thought of their emotions towards their marriage, or if you have a child or you yourself are going through struggles, get a hold of Robin through the Alexander House. We have couples trained, 28 couples around the nation that are trained in all parts of this for the program. So God bless you.
6: Give you your website before we let you go real quick.
4: TheAlexanderHouse.org. TheAlexanderHouse.org.
6: God bless you both. Thanks for being with us. Stay with us, everyone. We'll be right back with Joan Lewis after the break.
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6: It's a Wednesday. That means Joan Lewis is with us here. And this time she's actually talking with us right here in the United States in D.C. Heading back to Italy soon. Joan Lewis, thanks for being with us. Always a pleasure to talk with you.
11: Well, it's been amazing because the last, this Wednesday and the two previous ones have all been travel days for me.
6: Yeah.
11: But I'm not about to miss being on the radio.
6: No, so. And you have a lot to talk with us about. So let's talk about being in D.C. and seeing the new nuncio. Tell us about that.
11: Well, I have known Gabriele Caccia for 20 years, and we first met when he was the Monsignor in the Secretariat of State, and then over the years at various Vatican events, and when he was nuncio in Lebanon, I happened to be there, and visit the Nunciatur, and a beautiful building with gorgeous grounds that overlooks the most beloved shrine in Lebanon, loved by all Lebanese, the Muslims and Christians, Our Lady of Harissa. And anyway, beautiful, beautiful days in Lebanon, seeing him, chatting. And then after that, he was in the Philippines. And then Archbishop Caccia was, until, of course, very recently, 7 years, he was at the Holy See mission to the United Nations. So he's a man who is known to the, you know, bishops and priests and lay faithful of the United States. So when he coming here to Washington was, you know, was just a physical move for him, but from one city to another. But He's just a wonderful human being, very much like Pope Leo in the respect that he's an excellent listener. And obviously a very diplomatic person, which you have to be in his current job as well as the, position at the UN. But very familiar with world situations, familiar with different languages. He analyzes things, listens, and then analyzes things. So I think people, in the United States are going to be delighted when they meet him. And I think it's a different job here, obviously, as nuncio, rather than being in New York, simply because he, among other things, is responsible for getting the names of new bishops to the Vatican. So, and when a see is vacant, diocese is vacant, and new names come to him from the USCCB, from people involved in this entire process of finding a new bishop, he then sends names to Rome, and the congregation, well, now dicastery for bishops, then sends names, what's called a terna, T-E-R-N-A, three. They send three names to the Holy Father, who will then choose one of those three, or if he doesn't, we never know, maybe another three names go. It's a fascinating process. So
6: yeah,
11: it's one in which, the nuncio is going to be looking ahead to he's going to be looking ahead to a diocese, and making sure that, trying to make sure the right names come in, the right person is, of course the Pope has the final selection. But anyway, what was such fun for me, the only address that we had, Gabriella and I had ever communicated with, was the one care of the mission in New York. So when he was named, I tried to send a congratulatory message, not even knowing where the man was, that he already come to D.C., et cetera. So he did not see my first missive saying I would be in D.C. Well, I want to tell you, it seemed like half of D.C. was at this gorgeous reception at the Nunciature last Friday, which, of course, was also the first anniversary of the papacy of Leo. So it was a double celebration. Anyway, long, long lines, and just as I and a friend of mine, a Vietnamese priest who had worked at the Nunciature for several years, we were right at the threshold of the room where the Archbishop was receiving people. And so this priest says, "I'm so sorry." He has to go up to the main salon and give his little talk. And so we're not accepting any more people. I just looked at him and I said, "Oh, I've been a friend of the Archbishop's for 20 years. I flew in from Rome." He bowed and said, "Welcome," and brought me into the room. And if you had seen, I hope the photographer got this, the expression on his face when he saw me, and I got a big hug, and then the European, double cheek kiss. And we had a wonderful conversation later, but a good man. And so that was very exciting. And I lived in D.C. for many years, many years ago, as a teacher of French in Silver Spring, Maryland. So made a lot of friends over the years, many of whom are still here. Other friends have moved to Rome. So it's been like, everything but breakfast to see everybody. It's a beautiful city. It's very exciting. And I'm staying at Georgetown University. So, but today's the exciting day. First of all, I go back to Rome, but it, and I think you referred to this earlier, it's the 45th anniversary of the shooting of John Paul in St. Peter's Square.
6: Yes.
11: And Vanessa, I had just walked into the square. It was at
6: really?
11: The time, it was at 5. Yes.
6: Oh,
11: and,
6: wow.
11: And I just probably a minute before we started talking, I posted my blog today on my memories of that day. And the interesting thing is, I ran throughout the square to ask people in any language I could speak what they saw, what they heard. And as people can read in my blog, an American priest, probably 6'2" or 3", huge man leading a pilgrimage. He came up to me, and I had my credentials. He called me by name, and he said, "Have you seen the two women shot in our group, shot with the Pope?" And I was absolutely stunned. And to this day, Vanessa, I'll tell that story to people, including priests, and they have no idea that two women were shot. So I got their names and ages and everything else and went back to the press office. This is 81. We don't have any of the social media, our cell phones or anything else. That was a whole different way of covering a huge story. But anyway, the two women, I think it must have been a deflected bullet or something, but they were not badly shot. One stayed in the hospital, overnight. But it was just, it's one of those events you really can't describe when you're right there, your emotions and what you see. My brain stopped functioning for a nanosecond.
6: I can't believe it's been 45 years.
11: Why would anybody shoot a Pope?
6: That. I remember, I was young, but I remember watching that on the news with my parents. And I remember that. I just can't believe it's been 45 years. And it's also, he make note of the fact that this happened on May 13th. And talk about Lady of Fatima.
11: Today, so tell us about, the feast of Our Lady of Fatima.
6: Yeah.
11: And what is so beautiful, shortly before we, began talking today, I did go online to see the what the audience was about. And there's wonderful picture of Pope Leo. He's on his knees in before the audience started. He was in, the Pope Mobile, but he got out and walked over to and then knelt down at the plaque in St. Peter's Square that indicates exactly where the Pope was shot. It's a white marble plaque with John Paul's coat of arms and then, of course, the date on it, But it's just so beautiful and touching and humbling to see Pope Leo leaning down at, at the spot of his predecessors of the assassination attempt. But here we're 81, and then, we had 24 more years with Pope John Paul. Yeah. But none of us in the media, Vanessa, we couldn't write our story until he got out of surgery or didn't,
6: Oh, yeah.
11: You're looking at two different stories, either a conclave or fortunately not,
6: Yeah. So. And then he talked about his devotion after that to Mother Mary, linked to the date of the attack, which is the Feast of Our Lady of Fatima, which we talked about. And that has been strong since. And, of course, Pope Leo XIV, Joan, reiterated John Paul's II's famous words, "Do not be afraid."
11: Yes, exactly. And Mary was a huge part of John Paul's life, I think, practically from his childhood. Yeah. And even he became closer to Mary as, if you will, a second mother when his own mother died.
6: Yes.
11: And
6: it just continued to become stronger and stronger as time. And then the shooting happening on the Feast of Lady of Fatima, he made note of that. And his relationship became so much stronger in his devotion to the rosary.
11: Exactly. And then he had an image put up. He realized that looking around at the facade of St. Peter's Basilica and at the, the colonnade, right and left colonnades, all the statues, Mary wasn't anywhere. So he had that beautiful image, a mosaic image of Mary put on the Vatican Palace, Palazzo. And she is literally up there in beautiful mosaics, looking down on the square. And practically, if you were to draw a line, a straight line from the plaque where the Pope is today, where the Pope was today, and up to that image of Mary, it'd be just absolutely a straight line.
6: Really? So,
11: pretty amazing thing,
6: That is beautiful. But, Joan, we have a couple minutes left with you here on Catholic Connection. Tell us what your stay in the U.S. has been like. And I know you shared with us in D.C., but you've been here for a couple of weeks. And just kind of give us a highlight over these last couple of minutes of your stay here in the U.S. as you head back to Rome.
11: Well, even though I haven't seen family in the sense of, my blood family, I spent six amazing days at EWTN in Alabama. And the wedding of the daughter of, one of my good friends at EWTN took place. But just being on radio shows, being on television, doing television with At Home with Jim and Joy, and meeting so many of my colleagues who are the behind-the-scenes people whom you don't see on TV or see or on the radio.
6: Yeah.
11: And so that was a whole family that I got to see, and that was wonderful. And then D.C. is a family of friends, all of them having something to do with the church, with the Vatican, with the Catholic institution. So, you know, two family visits, if you will, and I'm going back to Rome just with a big smile on my face and many wonderful, warm memories of the extraordinarily blessed, wonderful people that God has put in my life. And, you know, so I'll be grinning all the way to Rome. And hopefully when I arrive and don't have too much jet lag, you know.
6: Yeah. And Joan, do you have a lot planned when you get some rest when you get home, or you're going right back into work when you get back to Rome?
11: I pretty much hit the ground running. I may try and do something. If we get into like 8:15 in the morning, probably, you know, I'll get home to my home, you know, an hour and a half, 2 hours later or something. Hopefully all goes well with the passport thing, because there's this new system in Europe, EES, exit and entry, and the electronics have not been working. And they had to stop them in Rome. They're going back to hand stamping passports.
6: Oh, Lord. Well, good luck with that. We'll pray for you. Joan Lewis, thank you for being with us. God bless you and all that you do.
11: Okay.
6: Well, stay with us, everyone. We're going to wrap up this hour. We'll be right back after this.

0: All this month, we continue to honor the Blessed Virgin Mary with special devotions, prayers, and acts of veneration. And of course, Catholic Radio's premier shows featuring Deacon Harold Burke Sivers, Ave Maria in the Afternoon, Women of Grace with John N. Williams, EWTN News in Depth, and more. 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
3: 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Amen.
4: That's a fun song. Wrapping up this hour here on Catholic Connection. Vanessa Denha-Garmo here filling in for Teresa Tamio this morning. Thank you to Greg and Julie Alexander talking with us about the monthly marriage encounter, and they have a gala coming up, and there's going to be links to all that information up in the archive section of Catholic Connection at EWTN. And thank you to Joan Lewis, Jones, Rome, and Vatican News. Been in the United States for the last couple of weeks. It was at the EWTN studios for a while and then headed to D.C. And she's heads back to Rome. Prayers for safe travels for Joan and keeping us updated on what's going on in the Vatican. Of course, again, this is the 45th anniversary of the day Pope John Paul II was shot in 1981, and is the Feast of Saint Fatima, Feast of Fatima, so Our Lady of Fatima. So we ask Our Lady of Fatima, pray for us, Mother Mary. And coming up in the next hour, I'll have my coach's commentary talking about Mastermind on Mission. There's something very powerful that happens when people like-minded come together on mission. And you kind of heard Greg and Julie talk about that, when we get together as couples to support each other and be on a journey together. And I'll be kind of elaborating on that theme when it comes to leadership, executives, entrepreneurs, and why it's important that we're on mission together, helping each other out in business. So we'll be talking about that. Kelly Walquist will be with us from the Women in New Evangelization, and Kimberly Henkel, co-founder of Springs of Love, talking about National Foster Care Month opportunities. 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
9: This is Franciscan Media's Saint of the Day for May 13th. Today we celebrate Our Lady of Fatima. Between May 13 and October 13, 1917, three Portuguese children received apparitions of Our Lady near Fatima, Portugal, 100 or so miles north of Lisbon. Within a few years, two of the children had died. The third visionary, Lucia de Santos, was still living as a Carmelite nun more than 80 years later. During the apparitions, Mary asked the children to pray the rosary on behalf of world peace, for the end of World War I, for sinners, and for the conversion of Russia. Mary also gave the children three secrets. Sister Lucia revealed the first secret in 1927, which concerned devotion to the Immaculate Heart of Mary. The second secret was a vision of hell. In 2000, Pope John Paul II directed the Holy See's Secretary of State to reveal the third secret. It spoke of a bishop in white who was shot by a group of soldiers who fired bullets and arrows into him. Many people linked this to the assassination attempt against John Paul II in St. Peter's Square on May 13th, 1981. The Feast of Our Lady of Fatima, approved by the local bishop in 1930, was added to the church's worldwide calendar in 2002. There's more about the saints along with inspiration and Catholic resources at our website, saintoftheday.org. 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
11: 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U.S. President Donald Trump is in Beijing for his highly anticipated summit with Chinese President Xi Jinping. The two leaders are expected to hold bilateral talks on Thursday with the main focus on the Iran war, trade, and U.S. arms sales to Taiwan. Kentucky Senator Rand Paul is convening a hearing on Capitol Hill to receive whistleblower testimony on the COVID-19 pandemic. He says the hearing aims to expose the cover-up over the origins of COVID-19 and the lack of transparency from the federal government. Pope Leo XIV makes a special stop during his general audience today, praying at the spot where Pope St. John Paul II was shot 45 years ago today. He dedicated his catechesis to today's Feast of Our Lady of Fatima. I'm Veronica Dudo with EWTN News Nightly. Join us tonight.
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14: Well, are you better than God?
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14: We got to get that intro changed. The hometown of Mother Angelica and Dr. Ray. I've been pushing on those people to do that over there at Ave and EWTN. They're not budging. They are not budging. I may just have to do it myself. You'll hear the announcer say, the hometown of Mother Angelica, and then you'll hear me cut in, and Dr. Ray. I'll try to sound like it. Very nice to have you here. Always very nice to have you here. Actually, it's more than nice. It's required. This is a call-in show, and without you, there's no call-in. It's that simple. I really enjoy your calls, whether they are about circumstances in your life that you want to bounce something off, whether they are your own unique insights. Or no, not even unique, just good insights about living. You don't have to have a problem to call. Something that'll be helpful to somebody else. That's what we're here for. At least you're here for. Or if you have a question, something Well, you don't understand about either the faith as it intersects with psychology. Dr. Ray, if I had more faith, would I be less depressed? Dr. Ray, I had a dream the other night, and this dream was really me committing a serious sin. Does that mean I really want to commit that sin? Dr. Ray, I saw this show where they hypnotize people to go back to their fourth birthday, and they seem to require and remind all this stuff about their fourth birthday. Their Aunt Nellie was in her red sundress. How legit is that? Okay. So all that. Anything else? Well, I'll share with you some of the questions I get. I got this question here. Dr. Ray, did you let your kids follow their dreams? Unless I already paid the money for their last dream following, and now they have to follow their dreams for at least 6 to 8 weeks before I jump in. So just an answer to that question. Oh, I got to make this announcement. This is, again, good Lord permitting, tomorrow. I am absolutely delighted to be heading to Normal, Illinois. I have never gone to a place called Normal as a psychologist. Matter of fact, I don't think they'd even let me in. It was founded, I guess it was founded by a female, Abigail Normal. Short, Abby Normal. She founded the place. And it's going to be a delight. I get to Catholic Spirit Radio is doing their 15th anniversary. I think they got 13 to 15 affiliates in their network. They are booming. So I'll be heading out there tomorrow night at the Chateau in Normal. Their headquarters is in Bloomington. Far from me here, but I'm driving it. Tomorrow night, I think they still have tickets. If you want to be involved, if you want to know, just contact the Catholic Spirit Radio Network. They will, they'll have all the details. I don't know what they're selling me for. I think $6, something like that, you know. And if I talk, it's only $4. But I would love to see you there. They're going to have a great meal. And I this is bread and butter when you get a chance to talk to the folks that are involved with all Catholic radio stuff. Great, great stuff. Got some news yesterday. It was really kind of distressing. And this is kind of ironic. I mentioned the name of a man here in Cleveland, been a fixture in Cleveland. Matter of fact, I didn't know this, but he was the on-field announcer for 30-plus years for the Cleveland Guardians. I wanted to say Cleveland Indians just to be rebellious. Bob Tayac. Now batting in the second position, the shortstop. Bob quietly passed away, and when I say quietly, it's because he had a severe illness, and he just didn't let a whole lot of people know about it. That's the kind of guy he was. And the interesting thing about Mr. Tayac, and he was involved with the diocese, and he had a radio show in Cleveland, a religious radio show, and he called me periodically to be a guest. And that was really my first venture into, way, way, way back, first venture into Catholic media. Bob was asked by a group who was setting up a whole bunch of Catholic stations. They had seed money, and they were going to run these stations for profit, not like all the stations are run now, which is for listener support, from listener support. Mr. Tayac was asked by a guy from San Diego. He's a big kind of media guru who wanted to help a group of Catholic men. I think it was all men. I'm not being sexist. I think they were guys. I'm being accurate. Who wanted to establish a Catholic network. This was before the network that really gained momentum through EWTN. Somebody asked, well, this gentleman asked Tayac, you know anybody that might be interested or might be able to host a show? And Tayac said, yeah, there's one guy. Had him on the show a number of times, Ray Grandy. So that's how I got involved with Catholic media. I got a call from the guy. I even went out to San Diego, talked with him. Wasn't real enthused about doing it. I didn't want to be tied to a microphone 5 days a week. But my wife, who is much wiser than I am in life decisions. She made one bad one probably 41 years ago. And she's paying for it. She's been paying for it ever since. But she said give it 6 months. Just give it 6 months, Ray. Okay, all right. I do what the women tell you and I don't get hurt. And the rest is in the words of the old, old movie, The Longest Yard. The rest is history. I've had the privilege of being here. Bob Tayac, may he rest in peace. 74 years old. Beautiful man. Kids and lying is like me going to Las Vegas. Now, I know you're thinking, Ray, he has some pretty loose associations. This is going to be one that I'm going to have to try to follow. And I can picture myself in a courtroom saying something like this and the opposing counsel saying, objection, object. Where is he going with this? And I'm hoping Your Honor would say, overruled, proceed, counselor, but make it quick. Get to where you're going with this. Yes, Your Honor. Las Vegas slot machines are calibrated on something in behavior therapy that is called a variable ratio reinforcement schedule. Variable ratio reinforcement schedule in shirt sleeve. Yeah, say that five times in a row. English is basically at random. Variable ratio means you could get paid every 9 times, every 4 times, every 29 times. It bounces all over the place. But the research has shown that a variable ratio schedule is the most powerful reinforcement schedule to keep someone behaving in a certain direction. They put pigeons on variable ratio schedules for pecking, and every so many unpredictable pecks leads to a seed. And the pigeons will peck themselves into exhaustion. And you've seen people playing slot machines. They will get tendonitis in their elbows. They will get carpal tunnel in their wrists, pushing away these buttons. Used to be cranks. I like the old days of cranks, but now it's just buttons. Making it quicker. Buttons are quicker. So how is this related to lying? Kids lying. Pretty simple. Parents will very frustratingly tell me, we can't break this habit. It's really hard to break this habit that he's got. He's developed it. Why? Is this a sign of his darkening moral character? Probably not. But he is being guided by a variable ratio reinforcement schedule. Huh? Well, lies can succeed. They can get you out of trouble. That's the main lie for a kid, is to get out of trouble. The attention lies, yeah, that's second most common. But the one that says, I wasn't in the universe when that happened and you can't prove it and you don't have any kind of video and even if you did, it's AI. So they maintain their innocence through it all. And you can't really prove it. You weren't there. And they know you weren't there. All the evidence points to them, but you don't have a body. So here and there, they succeed. Here and there, they get the payoff, which is to avoid trouble.

0: trying. They're searching for the reward. And it can happen. You can't prove it every time. You can't catch them every time. You weren't there every time. There's only one certain way to know a kid is lying. He has to have an 8-year-old sister. Father, I have some information you might be interested in. I've written it down in a binder in triplicate, one for you, one for Mom, one for the attorney, about a boy whose name begins with L. Linus. 877-573-7825. That is the number. Come on, give me a call. I would love to hear from you. 877-57-EQUAL. That is the number.
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0: Very, very nice to have you here on The Doctor Is In, my producer man, and today also call screamer, dual role, Andrew Krucek, father of John and Audra Rose. Audra Rose is, Andrew, as I understand it, Audra Rose is 13. I expect you to be calling me more now, a lot more. And then, of course, John. Is John 10 or 11, Andrew? He might still be on the phone, so I don't know if I can get him. 10 or 11 for John? Yeah, he must be on the phone. He's either on the phone or he doesn't listen, something like that. Michael from Spokane, as I exhibit my cosmopolitan awareness of geography and proper pronunciations of cities, even though Spokane is spelled Spokane. The Spokane word. Hi, Michael. How are you?
1: Spokane. Good, Doctor. Thanks for taking my call. I'm sorry about your friend passing on this feast day of Our Lady of Fatima. One of my questions is, have you accepted your humility trophy yet, humility award trophy?
0: No, sir. I can't. I toyed with it, but I never said anything out loud. Nobody knew I was thinking about going and getting it. But once you go and get it, you lose it. I mean, that's the tricky stuff with humility. Humility is the only virtue that if you think you have it, you don't have it. I mean, I think God designed it that way. It's tricky stuff, this humility. It really is. And then one of the things that I've been able to be so humble about is that I don't acknowledge

0: that I'm humble there. If I would, then certainly, I mean, there are people waiting in the wings to catch me speaking something with a little pride to it, and I refuse. I just refuse.
1: Well, you know, Doctor, pardon me for interrupting. I missed your monologue yesterday on peace, and I know I have to go to confession now, but what gives me peace is going to confession and to receive the actual Eucharist, the Holy Eucharist, the body of Christ, not a symbol, the actual body of Christ. My question, too, is on humor in our lives. I was thinking of the movie Harvey, The Invisible Rabbit, with Jimmy Stewart in it, talking to the invisible rabbit, which no one else could see. So how does humor play roles in our lives, religious or otherwise?
0: Let me preface this for a moment. Some decades ago, my wife and I were out in L.A., and we were like tourists driving through Beverly Hills, looking at these houses. And it's interesting, just as a sidelight, some of these houses in Beverly Hills are nowhere near as big as some of the houses in the allotments that are in my area. Some of these things in the allotments are hotels. That said, we're driving down the street, and there's an elderly gentleman walking two dogs, two big dogs. You know who it was?
1: No.
0: Jimmy Stewart. And I said, Mr. Stewart, you are a fine actor, sir. And he said, why, thank you. And I guess word has it that Jimmy Stewart was one of the most decent human beings in Hollywood. So that all said, right, back to your question about humor. I find that self-effacing humor, if you can do it, if you can laugh at yourself or even make jokes about yourself, you talk about your own frailties, your own fumbles, whatever it is attractive to people. They like that. Mm-hmm. It tells them you're not taking yourself not only too seriously, but you're not taking yourself as superior to them. And people who can't laugh at themselves, that's a pretty good sign of a lot of insecurity. Great. Or people who can't take being teased. If you're teased, and it's goodwill teasing, you know, somebody will say to me on this program, well, you're just sarcastic. And I said, I don't think I'm sarcastic. I think I tease a lot. But sarcasm has a bite to it. Teasing is humor. Also, the ability to, you don't have to be easy to laugh to enjoy humor. You can truly get reward in humor, and you don't have to guffaw. For example, sometimes I'll see stuff on the internet, and I'll look at it, and I'll turn to my wife, and I'll say, now that is funny. But I'm not sitting there busting a gut. I'm just going, that is funny. It's kind of an appreciation. I appreciate the creativity in that humor. I write books, Michael, and writing books is the hardest thing I've ever done, by far. That's harder than benching 300. So that said, it takes a while when I write to come up with a humorous way to say it without trivializing it. I can write a narrative relatively quickly, because I've been writing for 40 years, but to make it Paul Harvey-like in its turn of the phrase or in its humor, that takes a lot of work. And I have to go over something maybe 5, 8, 10, 12 times before the proper humor will hit me. Humor that comes across not necessarily trivializing, but makes the point in a gentle but laughable way. That takes work. It really does. Well, thank you. This is a nice chance for me to kind of pontificate on humility and humor. I think it's going to be in my next book there, Michael. My Life in Humility and Humor. Yeah. Thanks, Michael. Thank you for the call, my friend.
1: All
0: right, Doctor. All righty. Bye. Okay. Oh, gosh. Do I pontificate or bloviate? I'd like to think I am somewhat magniloquent in my badinage. Brian from Columbus, Ohio. Great station down there. St. Gabriel's. Great. What a neat station that is, Bill Messerly and all the gang down there. That is some fine people. We're talking to Bill again to maybe come back down to Columbus to shoot the TV show because they had such a fun time with us when we were down there. Hi, Brian.
2: How you doing?
0: Hello there. All good, sir. Thanks.
2: Hey, so I heard you talking yesterday. I don't know if it was a throwback or not, but a caller had called in was talking about the medication guanfacine. And my son, he's 12 years old. Mm-hmm. He's on two different medications for his ADHD, and he's on the spectrum. And one of them is the guanfacine. And that one is actually also used for adults with high blood pressure. So it does lower blood pressure to control some focus. And the other medication that he's on is called dexmethylphenidate. Now, dexmethylphenidate is a stimulant, and I've been doing some research on it because I'm not so much keen on the stimulant use, and I've been reading some research, and there are studies that have been saying, or for the past 2 years, I've been telling the doctor, hey, there's some research out there that's talking about developmental delays with long-term use of this stimulant. And so it just struck a chord last week's doctor visit, and he's now kind of speaking my language, and he's like, yeah. He's like, you know, their studies are now showing that there are some growth delays, and my son is only like in the 25th percentile range, and he's tall and lean, and he does, you know, his appetite suppressed from the stimulant as well, but his mother is defiant in it, and she doesn't manage him too well. For years, she's just kind of thrown the iPad in front of him and doesn't engage him in a lot of outside activities, and we're divorced and actually working on getting my annulment right now, but the doctor's talking about, you know, yeah, let's get him on a break, and she doesn't want to do it. And my question to you is, you know, how can I go about that and trying to get her to see, you know, there's
0: what kind of relationship do you have with her?
2: It's not good, honestly, doctor.
0: So whatever you say, she doesn't buy. Whatever you say, she doesn't buy.
2: Exactly, yeah.
0: And she apparently doesn't buy what the doctor says because in her mind, this kid is just difficult and this medication makes him less difficult. That's how she sees it.
2: Well, she used to be on board with everything. She said she was like, you know, the professionals know what they're doing up until this came. And, you know, my son, he's getting straight A's in school and he's in a regular gen ed setting.
0: You know? Brian, I'm going to have to cut you off for a second. Stay there through the break because we have about 8 seconds until both of us get cut off.
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7: No one can call Jesus Lord except by the Spirit. Oh, yes, you can pronounce the word Jesus, but you do not know that Jesus is the Christ, the Son of God, the Savior of the world, the Lord of the universe, except by the Holy Spirit. 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But the full assurance of it comes from the Spirit. As the telescope reveals not itself, but the stars beyond, so the Holy Spirit reveals not himself, but Christ. Just think how we are able in this age of ours to communicate with distant parts of the earth thanks to electric or light waves. And why cannot therefore our Lord, who dwells in heaven, be within whispering distance of us?
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0: The bottom of the hour here. At the bottom of the hour, typically I re-invite folks to call in because we have a lot of lines and there's a pretty good chance we'll get to you. Many people say, if I can't call in at the top of the show, I don't ever call in because I'm not going to get talked to. That's not true. You have equal chances of getting talked to. So the number is 877, and I realize I didn't give it out at the top of the program, I don't think. 877-573-7825. 877-57-EQUAL. Now, I'm talking from Brian. I'm talking to Brian from Columbus, Ohio. He's commenting on a call from yesterday. A young man was on medication, and I'm not all that familiar with that medication and its effect. He says, "Is guanosine? Is that what you called it? Because I know that's a peptide, but I didn't see how it was used for ADHD diagnoses. Is that the right word there, Brian? Guanosine?
2: No, guan, G-U-A-N-S-A-C-E. Guanfacine.
0: Oh, all right. Well, let me look at that then here. Let me just check that out there. Guanfacine. Okay, this shows you my ignorance in keeping up with all S-A-S-I-N-E. Guanfacine. Guanfacine. Okay. It's with an F. All right, let me see what we got. What it says here. Generic medication, uses, side effects, WebMD. WebMD it's a really, okay, we got my doctor friend from down in Columbus. He is always keeping an eye on me. He says it's a very old drug. Okay, Will, can you call in, Will, in a little bit and give us a scoop on this if you get a chance. Okay. So it's apparently used as an option for treating someone who has been diagnosed. Notice I didn't say someone with. I said someone who has been diagnosed with ADHD, attention deficit hyperactivity disorder. Now, here's what I see, Brian. And here's what you alluded to. An awful lot of kids, I think an over amount of kids, and there are surveys that back this up, are being placed on these medications because they are exhibiting, that shouldn't happen. All right, take care of that. Because they are exhibiting impulsive behavior problems. Now, you described your wife, your ex-wife, as saying, as allowing a lot. And therefore, this young man perhaps has developed some behavioral habits that are frustrating people all around him, and his ability to either attend, not to be so easily distracted, or impulsive, whatever particular type of attention deficit he has, is likely, probably more often than not, if the case can be made, to be diagnosed ADHD and to get the drug. Now, that said, you have a doctor who's telling you that, one of the side effects here could be some slowing down of his growth. And appetite suppression, perhaps some sleep problems. Your ex-wife doesn't agree, flat out. She doesn't want you interfering on how she's raising him. How often do you have him, Brian?
2: She and I have him 50-50, 1 week on, 1 week off.
0: Okay.
2: And actually, doctor, he's doing real good now. Like, his attention is there. He's been on this medication for so long, and the dosage hasn't gone up that I think the doctor, and the doctor takes him to, by himself, where I step out of the doctor's appointment, and he has a conversation with him. And even my son is voicing to him right now, too, hey, I don't want to be on this anymore. And he understands, like, hey, I'm skinny, you know, and he heard the doctor talking about, you know,
0: Brian, your only chance, of influencing your wife is to get two doctors to say, I think we can try a holiday on this drug. I think we can taper it and see what happens.
2: We actually have taken a break this past winter break. And I noticed some hyperactivity, but it was manageable. She said it was uncontrollable. And now I'm asking for a summer break. And the doctor's actually like, well, let's take them off of it. And she's like, no, let's not.
0: Well, I can't speculate on your wife's motives, but not uncommonly parents will say, I can't handle the kid if he's not on his medication. I can't deal with him. Too much of a behavior problem. Too much challenging. Here's what often happens, Brian. Another year or two, she may say, even on the medication, this kid is too much for me to handle. He's moving into puberty. He's becoming a little more stallion-like. Go live with your dad. I see that a lot. I see that a ton. So
2: that would be great.
0: Yeah, and that may be the way it comes about. Or it may even be that he fights with his mother so much that he says, I want to go live with dad. I don't want to live here. We just fight constantly. And even though dad has more structure and more rules, it's less friction. It's less conflict. I don't know what to tell you, Brian.
2: You know,
0: if she won't be budged by the doctors, maybe you could talk to the doctors about, and Will, I wish you'd give me a call on this, but he's probably seeing clients, patients. It's probably too risky, too problematic to say, okay, what can I do on my end regarding this medication, and what can she do on her end? I would suspect that you can't do that. But ultimately, I hope that that she'll listen to the doctor's recommendations, Brian. I can't give you any words to make her change, because if she's locked into this in the sense that I can't handle him if he's not on his meds, then that's it. And I think part of it could be playing into, well, if I can't handle him, then he's going to want to go live with his dad, and that's intolerable. I can't even remotely think of that possibility. Am I wrong on that?
2: No, you hit the nail on the head there.
0: Yeah.
2: And actually, he actually says, Dr. Ray, he's like, one time, he's like, you know, he's like, Dad, he's like, you know, you're way more strict than my mom, but I really appreciate that.
0: You got yourself a mature kid there, Brian, and I think you're getting through, my friend. Do not underestimate your influence. And if you're the one bringing him to church, you have great, great influence. Don't do what I did. When I said my prayers at night, I said them under the covers in bed. I should have been kneeling by the bed so the kids could see me saying my prayers and see their old man saying his prayers. God bless you, Brian. All right, this is Dr. Ray. When we come back, Pete, I want to hear this comment. Also, anything else here? About 10, 15 seconds before I get to take another hard break. I want to wish Joey would have stayed on the line, because Joey was classically touching into what they would call generalized anxiety disorder, if it got extreme, because it was just rife with what ifs. What if? What if? This is Dr. Ray.

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0: my friend and seems like a very consistent listener because he routinely texts me during the program, Dr. Will Turek, down there in Columbus. Dr. Will, I appreciate you helping me not feel so inept and ill-informed, because he informs me that guanfacine is a really old drug. Okay, good. I don't feel so bad that I wasn't familiar with it. Central acting, in other words, acts kind of generically on the central nervous system. It is used in conjunction with other stimulants. So I don't know if this young man, where Brian called in, is getting anything else beside the guanfacine. He said it causes sedation. Yeah, if it's an overall neurological depressant, you got to figure that's going to happen. Dr. Will says it used to be used for high blood pressure, almost never used that way anymore. And then he says, sorry, I can't call. Yeah, he's probably seeing patients. He is a doctor, you know. He's a real doctor, not like me. Pete from Ohio's got a comment here on humility. Hope it's not my own. I mean, you wouldn't have to comment on it. It should be pretty obvious. Hi, Pete.
1: Hey, how you doing, Dr. Ray?
0: Good, sir.
1: Hey, we're about to show that we're both kind of geezers in training here. Do you remember a guy by the name of Tim Russert?
0: Well, all right. I'm going to admit it, Pete, but I got to tell you, that was my great-grandpa who told me about him.
1: Yeah, I'll bet. Well, he was, for those that may not know, he was one of the people that hosted one of those Sunday morning political shows.
0: And he was fair. Russert was fair.
1: Yeah, a lot of people liked him. And he wrote a book. I don't know if it was called Big Red or Big Russ, but it was a book about his dad, actually, and how his dad's values rubbed off on him when he was interviewing people and stuff like that. He talked about in that book going to Fargo. He was invited to speak at the Chamber of Commerce dinner in Fargo. So he flies into Fargo, and somebody picks him up, and he asks if they have time to go somewhere in Fargo. He wanted to see something. And so they go out of town to see something. And as they're driving back into town, Tim Russert makes this comment to the driver. He said, man, he said, there seems like there's a lot of traffic here today. Driver says, yeah. He said, they're here for tonight. And Tim Russert kind of gets a little puffed up, and he said, yeah. He said, I heard that the Chamber of Commerce dinner was full. He said, there's like 800 people going to be there. And the driver said, oh, they're not here to see you. He said, Garth Brooks is in town playing three concerts. And he said, well, where's he playing at? He said, the Fargo Dome. He said, well, how many does that hold? And he said, about 25,000. And so Tim Russert, I forget how he worded it, but the concept was, for one brief shining moment, he thought he was a somebody in Fargo.
0: The book is Big Russ and Me, Father and Son, Lessons of Life. Yeah, Andrew Krucek just found that out for me. That is so true. I've had that happen to me. I'll pull into a parish, and the parking lot is jammed. It is. I can't find a spot. And I'm thinking, oh, well, apparently they came to hear me speak. And I'll go in, and I'm looking in there in the sanctuary or wherever we're set up, and, well, it's still only 15 minutes before I talk. Yeah, but there's 22 people here. Okay, I can get that. And I'll ask Father, so Father, what this parking lot's jammed. He goes, oh, yeah, it's bingo night. I just go,
1: yep.
0: What a great lesson. Pete, thanks for the call on that. I appreciate it.
1: Thank you, sir. Bye-bye.
0: All right. One of the funniest things I've heard was a high-profile sports figure. And he said this, actually, in an interview. He said, my humility is something I'm very proud of. He said it. Or, you know, the more subtle way of putting it, if you heard people say this, I am so humbled by this award. Oh, this gathering has just humbled me. Now, wait a minute. As soon as you say that, you ain't being humbled. I'm just being humbled. In other words, if you're humbled, that implies that you're absorbing, at least for the moment, the virtue of humility. So you're admitting that you got, at least during that time, humility. I hear so many people say this. I am so humbled by this. I think it would be better to say, I am grateful for this. And I was grateful. I seriously was grateful for seeing that parking lot full of cars. And the reason was, for about the 22 seconds that it took me to park my car and get into where I'm speaking, I felt it was there for me. I felt pretty good. Until, and I asked Father, would it be okay if I just moved the talk down to the bingo hall and just spoke between the letters? And he said, it probably would work, but I think a couple of those little old ladies would kill you. Yeah, yeah, point well taken. All right, 877-573-7825. If you want to get in one last call before the end of the program.
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0: Our engineer, Matt Zini, brought in the Kit Kats. Appreciate that, Matthew. All right. Got a lot of stuff here. Joey from Gregory, Michigan, you call back some other time, okay? Because that's a great question, and it taps into perhaps something that people would call generalized anxiety disorder. I'm not going to diagnose you on that. I can't at this point. But there seems to be a lot of what-ifing going on in you being the father of seven children. Father Deacon Lawrence, another favorite for me. I've met Father Deacon many, many times. He's got a great voice. He's got a great heart. Hi, Father. Father Deacon.
9: Good afternoon. How are you?
0: Well, nothing gaining on me.
9: The day before Ascension, this is the last day I can say this, Christ is risen.
0: Then what are you going to say, Christ is gone or what?
9: No, then
0: Christ is left?
9: Indeed he is risen. No, tonight, since the day begins with the sundown, we'll be saying Christ is ascended.
0: Oh, all right. And so you know all the theological language there. That's the thing.
9: Well, let's go to the bingo comment you made.
0: Yeah.
9: I remember going to a church when I was probably my early 20s where I ended up being there a long time. I ended up getting married there, met my wife there, was ordained a deacon there, and, you know, kids were baptized there and all this stuff. Remember going there one time on a Monday night and for a holy day, and the parking lot was packed. And I thought, wow, these people are really into holy days and stuff. And I went inside, and there were like one, maybe two or three other people. And all the cars were people over at the hall. playing dingo.
0: I told you. I know. I guess bingo was kind of common among certain parishes where that you would try to raise money, and ironically, you'd raise it through gambling.
9: Yeah. And believe it or not, it's a Catholic school that closed. My son was there through first through third grade. My daughter was there just for first grade. But if your kids went to school there, you had to work bingos as a parent. And my wife and I are both allergic to smoke. Actually, this August 22nd, it'll be 43 years since I quit smoking. But you go there, and they had like two rows of tables that were non-smoking, or that were smoking, and the rest were non-smoking. Now, they have these vents up above or something that's supposed to get the smoke out of there.
0: No, it was smoking and heavy smoking is what it was. That's right. It's smoking and heavy smoking.
9: Those are the two sections. I'll never forget when I came home that night. I took off a shirt or sweatshirt, whatever I was wearing, and I told my wife, "You aren't going to work at this. I will work this." You couldn't handle smoke.
0: Yeah. Well, I used to play a lot in restaurants, supper clubs, restaurants.
9: Oh, yeah.
0: And I'll tell you what, I mean, that was back when smoking was okay. And my organ just smelled like smoke. When I brought it home, it was like, oh, this is wild.
9: Oh,
0: yeah. Yeah, very, very much.
9: Yeah.
0: So, yeah, it's always, now I'm fully aware that when I go to a parish or wherever it is and I see all these cars, I am anticipating it's for something else. And then by some chance, if it's for me, I'm thinking, whoa, what happened? These people got no life. What are they doing? So, Father Deacon.
9: I remember in the seminary.
0: Yeah. Okay. Go ahead, please. Go ahead, one more.
9: I remember in the seminary, Bishop Nicholas Sammer said, 500 years from now, people are going to dig up archives and stuff, and we're going to find people saying, or archaeologists saying, there's a Saint Bingo in the Catholic Church.
0: Saint Bingo. I love it. He's Italian. Bingo. Yeah. Bingarelli. Yeah. Thanks, Father Deacon. Call anytime. Angela from Buffalo, New York. Oh, Angela, is this 4-year-old wrapping you up?
10: Yes, she is, Dr. Ray.
0: Now you know what it's like to live with a woman.
10: She is so smart, and she is so ahead of the game.
0: Angela, she ain't smarter than you. She ain't smarter than you.
10: She's not. But for her age, she's the first of our two, and she definitely caught on to my husband and I just talking normal to her, not talking like baby talk. So her language is very good. She's very intelligent. She really is. But she has developed quite the problem with lying.
0: Oh, did you hear my opening monologue?
10: I didn't, unfortunately.
0: Oh, it was titled "Lying and Las Vegas," and kids lie because they get away with it on a slot machine schedule. They pay off every once in a while. You can't catch her all the time.
10: No, so that actually happened to me this week, and I caught her the next day.
0: Mm-hmm. Well, she's probably lying.
10: Monday she told me one story, and Tuesday I...
0: Yeah, when you lie, you gotta work hard to keep your story straight. When you tell the truth, you just got one story.
10: Mm-hmm.
0: When she does this, she's probably lying to get out of trouble, right?
10: No, this time she has a vision therapist, and she said, "Miss Chelsea came to see me at school." And she told me this whole elaborate story of, like, all these things that they did that are normal things that they did. So I believed her. And then the therapist texted me the next day and said, "Hey, I would like to make up a makeup session. do you know her schedule for Thursday? And I said, oh, well, she said she saw you yesterday. She's like, I wish I saw her. No, it wasn't. She didn't do anything bad.
0: You got chumped by a four-year-old.
10: I did. And it's not just that. She's doing that, and then she's playing the game. My husband just started a new work schedule, and she's playing the game of I get to see Daddy for 20 minutes in the morning, and he takes her to school, and that's it. When she comes home, she doesn't see him again until he wakes her up to say goodnight at 10:30 at night. And so now it's this fight in the morning of I don't want Daddy to take me to school, but she really does.
0: Oh, I don't care what she wants. Daddy's taking her to school. No big deal.
10: And that's what happens. All Daddy does take her to school. But it's heartbreaking because the whole time
0: Angela, so come on. Heartbreaking. The kid says, I don't want Daddy to take me. And you go, well, Daddy's got to take you. Bye, baby.
10: It's heartbreaking. It's like kicking and screaming out the door.
0: Well, now that's a temper fit. And I think I would tell her when she comes home, she's going to go straight to the corner every time she does that in the morning.
10: Okay.
0: That's first thing. Second thing, when she makes up these wild stories, and one of my books, I talk about this, the kid who talks about an elephant ran into the school and he jumped on the elephant's back and he wrestled the elephant to the ground, you know, because they tell these great stories because you're paying attention to me while I'm telling them. You can say to her, honey, before you go any further, think about what you're saying because I'm going to check it. And if it's a made up story, here's what I'm going to do. And then you just decide what you're going to do about it, whether she goes to bed early, whether she loses her stuffed animal, whatever it is, whether you go out to eat that day and she doesn't get dessert, whatever it is, the instant you smell, this could be made up here. You just tell her, you want to keep going, honey, because I think you're making this up. And if you are, I'm going to check. Call me back, Angela. You got some neat stuff there. This is Dr. A. I got to run. The clock is a tyrant. Walk with God. He is anything but a tyrant.
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4: This is an EWTN News Link. I'm Tom Price. Many pro-life leaders have applauded the resignation of the commissioner of the FDA, but are at the same time expressing concern about the interim leader. EWTN News reports that Marty McCary has drawn much criticism for not reinstating safety regulations on mifepristone. However, his temporary replacement, Kyle Diamantis, was once an attorney for Planned Parenthood of Greater Orlando. A Trump advisor pointed out, though, that he removed himself at some point because of personal beliefs. And acting ICE director Todd Lyons' replacement has been selected. According to multiple reports, Dave Venturella will assume the role after Lyons leaves his post at the end of the month. Venturella is a longtime ICE official and former private prison executive. For more news with a Catholic perspective, visit EWTNnews.com. 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
4: 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We are live on this Wednesday afternoon. 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Pedro Quiles, our producer, Matt Kubinski handling phone screening, Ace McKay is on social media. I'm Tom Price along with Dr. David Anders.
9: Tom, how are you today?
4: I am well. How are you, sir?
9: Oh, I'm hanging in there. Thank you.
4: I'm glad you're hanging in there.
9: Yep.
4: We're going to lead it off today with a call that we received overnight from the EWTN listener comment line.
10: Oh, my name's Rick from Danders, Minnesota. In Dr. Zander's book, he writes that Mary and Joseph had the ideal marriage and they never had sex. My question is the fact that they never had sex either a cause or an effect of the ideality of their marriage? Thank you.
9: Yeah, thanks. I appreciate the question. No. You could have an ideal marriage and not have it be a Josephite marriage. And I think for most of us, our ideal marriage would not be a Josephite marriage.
4: Right.
9: It was ideal insofar as they were completely oriented to the good of the other and the good of the community that came into existence because mm-hmm. of their union or in the context of the union, mm-hmm. namely the Christian family. And that is what the sacrament of marriage is all about. Now, when you enter into the sacrament of marriage, you have to pledge an openness to children through some form of sexual cooperation. If you don't have that intent, then you are not validly married. But you never know if you're going to have kids.
4: You never know.
9: Right? You could intend that, and God doesn't send children. You might, as has happened, you might make that pledge, and driving away from the church on the way to the honeymoon, you could be in a devastating car accident. One of you becomes a quadriplegic and incapable of sexual intercourse, and so your marriage is never consummated. There is a status in Catholic canon law of marriages that are ratified but not consummated, and they are considered to be valid marriages. It's not because you're intentionally withholding your faculties, right? Exactly. And so you could live a profoundly self-sacrificial and loving marriage without the possibility even of consummation, and come to sanctity there through. I mean, so all kinds of situations are possible within a quote-unquote ideal marriage. What makes it ideal is the charity, the love.
4: Okay. Very good. Thanks so much for your phone call on our EWTN listener comment line, which is always open 24 hours a day. Right now, though, let's go to the live phones at 833-288-EWTN. Here is Paul, a first-time caller driving through Minnesota, listening on the great Real Presence Radio. Hey, Paul, what's on your mind today?
0: Hey, thank you so much for taking my call. I was just talking with my priest, or listening to one of his homilies, actually, and he said that depending upon your virtue, you can achieve different levels of heaven. And that's just so hard to wrap my head around, because isn't, like, you know, infinity or complete oneness with God, like, complete oneness with God?
9: Yeah, thank you so much. Appreciate the question. So, to begin with, we don't experience infinity in heaven. That's not the human experience. We're not infinite. We're not infinite, and so we won't have direct knowledge of infinity, except God's infinity we'll know, but we ourselves are not going to be infinite. And in fact, we're going to be embodied, and so we'll be, you know, the kind of quasi-temporal thing, and so it's better to talk about everlasting life as opposed to eternal life, because only God has eternity. But that's neither here nor there for purposes of your question. I'm trying to think of a good analogy. God, of course, is infinite, infinite goodness, infinite beauty, infinite holiness. And each soul will be united to God through the beatific vision and have a capacity for enjoying God that will be proportionate on their virtue and charity in this life. And, you know, here's a real poor analogy that comes to me. I lost probably about 80% of my sense of smell when I was about 18 years old.
4: I didn't know that.
9: Well, now you know, right?
4: Wow.
9: And in consequence, as you well know, you know, sugar, salt, sweet, and sour are all on the taste buds. Everything else is olfactory.
4: Right.
9: And in consequence, I have a real strong urge to eat things that are heavy on the sugar, sweet, salt, and sour and bitter, right? Except I've gotten to a certain age where the salt shaker goes out the window. So now I'm restricted to, you know, sour and bitter and sweet,
4: sweet,
9: right?
4: Sweet.
9: You know,
4: yeah.
9: not so much on the salt department. So I can still enjoy my food to a certain extent, but I can enjoy it fully, as it were, and I can be utterly united to my, you know, to my dish of like, you know, baked tofu or whatever it is. But my, you know, my capacity to enjoy it is diminished with respect to somebody else who has that all those full olfactory senses and doesn't have to throw away the salt shaker. And that's a little bit like the life of heaven, where, you know, I'll be completely united to God, I'll have a greater capacity to enjoy that depending on my degree of virtue in this life.
4: All right, very good. Paul, is that helpful for you?
0: Yeah, but God doesn't choose favorites.
9: He does. Absolutely, God chooses favorites. I mean, the entire meaning of the Bible from page one to page, you know, the last, is that God chooses favorites. I mean, that's what election means. God called Abraham. God called Moses. God called Israel. God calls the church. God calls Christ. Christ himself says if you pray in secret, to, you know, your Father in heaven will see you in secret and reward you. If you pray to be seen by men, you got your reward in full. Absolutely, God has favorites.
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4: 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It comes the Our Lady of Fatima with Children statue. This depicts Our Lady of Fatima appearing to the three children, Jacinta, Francisco, and Lucia. 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Let's go to Robert now in Grand Rapids, Michigan, listening on the great Holy Family Radio. Hey, Robert, what's on your mind today?
15: Yes, good afternoon. Yeah, I was praying outside the Planned Parenthood on Good Friday with a group of other Catholics and people. And first we did the Stations of the Cross, and then there's a man there that also comes. He's a former Catholic that's now studying to be a Reformed minister, and he seemed to be okay with us doing the Stations of the Cross and even participated. But when we started praying the Rosary, he got rather ballistic and just started walking up and down between us, yelling at us and saying, that we're wasting our time and that Mary's a dead woman and why are you praying? And anyhow, the big thing he kept saying was it is finished, that Christ said on the cross, it is finished. And I'm just wondering, I mean, I understand that Protestants like to pray, but does it mean that they don't think we can really change God's mind because everything's predetermined? Or
9: you seem to feel
15: like we're just wasting our time. I just wonder what that meant. It is finished.
9: Yeah, I can help you there. Thank you so much for the call. So his objection was not to the

0: in the sky. It's dancing with colors, throwing colors off like sparks. And then it starts to plunge towards the earth. It's getting bigger and bigger, and people start screaming. They think that this is the end. Some people are confessing their sins. Other people are crying out for mercy. And then all of a sudden, the sun reverts back and returns to its original size and place in the sky. And this was witnessed not only by Catholics, but by secular journalists, atheist government officials, and the anti-clerical newspaper O Seculo reported it as a fact on the front page with the picture. That's a kind of a famous thing that you can find when you look up. So if the Lord is saying, pay attention to something, we have to pay attention to it. I'm not quite sure how else the Lord would get us to pay attention to the message of Fatima, except by doing maybe a miracle that is so unexplainable, witnessed by people who are not believers, reported by those who don't believe, and has shocking aspects to it that you look and say, this could not have been faked. This could not have been just mass hypnosis. And so the Lord has done this, and he's asking us to pay attention. Well, the three visionaries did. When we come back, we'll see how it impacted their lives because they paid attention.
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0: So the three visionaries, they were paying attention, and so should we. On this feast of Our Lady of Fatima, we are focusing on what happened, but what was communicated in the midst of what happened. And the word became flesh. The message took flesh in the lives of the three visionaries. And so in this segment, I'm going to unfold what happened in their lives. To begin with, their own families, Lucia, Francisco, and Jacinta, they doubted them. They were like, you're making stuff up. Lucia's mother beat her and demanded that she confess to lying. The local priest did not believe them, but interrogated them. The civil authorities mocked them and threatened them. And it took years for the church to actually investigate this message. And you stop and think about it, and it's like the Lord chose three kids. And you just naturally think, if I'm going to entrust a message to the 20th century that has so much at stake in it, am I really going to choose three illiterate children that young from nowhere and somehow use that as the launching pad, as a megaphone to get it to the whole world? And it's like, this is who God is. He chooses the ones who look foolish in the eyes of the world to overturn the wise and the powerful, and those who think they're something he brings to nothing, so that the Lord will receive the glory. These young people, these little kids, they experienced a cross not just outside their own family, but first of all, in their own families. So you think about the multiplication of how difficult that was. Second, the Blessed Mother, remember, had asked them, the very first apparition, are you willing to bear sufferings? Well, why? And that the Lord would be pleased to send you for the conversion of sinners. That was the meaning. Undergo these sufferings, not because the Lord is a sadist, no, undergo sufferings on behalf of, for the sake of, in the place of sinners who are far from God. And through your

0: sacrificial sufferings, offering up your sufferings, enduring your sufferings, your readiness to suffer, the Lord is uniting that to bear fruit, to remove obstacles, to win graces, to roll away the stone, so that these poor sinners who are trapped in spiritual death, that they might experience a grace of conversion. They fasted. They would give away their lunch to poor children, and they would go hungry. They would wear rough cords around their waist. They would refuse water in the heat of the day. They would forego drinking milk that would be a treat for them. They would pray for hours on end. Francisco would just pray the rosary constantly. And they did this voluntarily. It wasn't that adults were requiring it. So what had happened to them moved them to respond heroically, vigorously, generously, rigorously. You've heard me talk so much about the idea of overcoming comfortable dissipation, that we live spiritually deflated lives as a result of all the softness and the ease and the comfort that marks our lives today. Fatima was not that. It was vigorous, rigorous, generous, and courageous, and they lived that. Now, what happened to Francisco? He was the one who could see the Blessed Mother, but he did not hear her voice. His vocation was, in his own way of expressing it, to console the hidden Jesus. He would spend many hours praying before the Blessed Sacrament alone in silence. And that was one form of his own expression of love and gratitude and desire for union with Christ, was in adoration. And it was only a short 2 years later, less than 2 years, April 1919, that he contracted the Spanish flu. And at 10 years old, just as the Blessed Mother had told him, he was going to die and go home to heaven. And it was the day after he received his first Holy Communion. And one of his last words were to Lucia, "I'm going to heaven. When I get there, I'm going to console Jesus and Our Lady very much." And what's so striking is that he wasn't saying, "Oh, what a terrible burden I have that I'm dying so young. What a tragedy that I'm going to miss out living my whole life." No, he looked forward to going to heaven. And the Blessed Mother had told him he'd have to pray a lot of rosaries before the Lord would take him home to heaven. So he'd pray these rosaries constantly so that he could finally go home to heaven. So striking. Jacinta, she was the one who, if Francisco was the contemplative in adoration, Jacinta was the apostle of suffering. Now, she was only 7, remember, but she had seen hell. She had that vision of hell, and she could not stop weeping. She was so, sad isn't the right word, desolate, desperate, crying out for sinners because she saw the souls falling into this lake of fire, and she heard the screams. And so she would offer up all of her illness, her pains, her sufferings for the conversion of sinners. And for the Holy Father and for the Pope, even though she had never met the Pope, she never would. But she had this conviction about truly living a life of penance for others. Now, she died a year later, February 1920. She was 9 years old. And again, you stop and think, every opportunity to undergo some suffering, she embraced it. And so she died alone in a Lisbon hospital, just as the Blessed Mother had told her she would, far from home, with no family present. She was bedridden with tuberculosis. She had 2 surgeries without anesthesia. And she kept saying, "There are so many sins, so many souls going to hell." She would just offer up all of the suffering for them. So what happens on May the 13th, the year 2000, Jacinta and Francisco are beatified by Pope John Paul II during the Great Jubilee year. And then it would be 17 years later, May 13th, 2017, on the 100th anniversary of the first canonization, that you have Pope Francis canonizing Francisco and Jacinta. Again, youngest non-martyr saints in the history of the church. They died at 9 and 10. Sister Lucia, just the opposite. You talk about the other end of the spectrum. She had the long mission. The Blessed Mother said that she'd live, and so she ended up entering first the Sisters of St. Dorothy in 1925, and then she transferred to the Discalced Carmelites in Coimbra in 1948. And that's where she would remain in this cloistered life for the rest of her life. And so she outlived her cousins by 86 and 85 years. So striking. However, I'm jumping way ahead. Back in 1925, so this would be about 8 years after the apparitions, on December the 10th, there was this, the Blessed Mother appears with the child Jesus, and her Immaculate Heart is encircled with thorns. And so she asks for what's called the communion of reparation, which involved confession, receiving Holy Communion, praying the rosary, with 15 minutes meditating on the mysteries, on 5 consecutive first Saturdays. And so if you did that, there was a promise that was attached, that the Blessed Mother would be present at the hour of your death with all the graces needed for salvation. And I just want to jump in and say my mother-in-law, Mary Margaret, made her 5 first Saturdays 100 times over in the course of her life. And when we were talking about what would be a fitting day for her to go home to God, and she missed May the 1st, she said, I need a new plan. She may not die today, but I just feel like this would be the beautiful little stamp of approval from heaven over her life, and just the last final gift. She didn't want to spend a lot of time in purgatory. Well, die today. You're covered. You're covered. All right. But pray for the repose of her soul. Pray for her, right? And for others, because she would say, no, no, no. Think of others. Think of others, right? That's the life she's lived. Okay, so then on June 13th, 1929, there was this request. The Blessed Mother asks that the Holy Father, in union with all the bishops of the world, consecrate Russia to her Immaculate Heart. And this would happen 55 years later by Pope John Paul II. I'll get to that. But that also comes out, and that will initiate and open the door to an era of peace. Sister Lucia does, she dies on February 13th, 2005, at the age of 97, just 2 months before Pope John Paul II. And her cause of canonization was opened in 2008. So right now she's in that process. And so what do we have? We have 3 lives. And we have one that was chosen to be the receiver of apparitions at 7 years old. And she ends up living this life of vigorous, generous, courageous willingness to suffer, and dies at 9. We have one who, again, Francisco, who was chosen to, again, to receive apparitions at 9, and he ends up dying at 10 and of the Spanish flu. And then we have, on the other end, like 86 years later, you have Sister Lucia. And each of one of them, they were fulfilling the mission that heaven, that the Lord gave to them. And none of them, you know, which one's preferable? The answer is yes. It's the one that the Lord assigns to us. And what was the yes? It was their yes. They did not say no to the Lord, to whatever the cross, to whatever the path. They didn't get to choose the nature or extent of their mission. They did get to make the choice. This circles back to us. Brothers and sisters, do we have that sense of the preciousness of the time that we have in our lives? And are we asking ourselves the question, are we fulfilling the mission that the Lord has given to us? Are we ready? Are we willing? Are we open to receive whatever the Lord has for us Are we ready even to receive sufferings and the willingness to do penance in order to fulfill the call that the Lord has for our lives in joining in the work of bringing salvation to the world? Well, I've already just now provided a bridge into, we've talked about their three lives. What about our lives? Let's hear the message that they received. Let's flesh it out and then talk about how that can take flesh in our lives as well.
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0: Part of the message of Fatima. Great question. It's three words. Penance, penance, penance. Come on, I thought that was pretty clever. That was the very beginning, right? So that was a message that it was connected to the third secret. And it was something that was only revealed in the year 2000. So you live in a time that's quite blessed. Because even though other people have lived in the era of Fatima, in the aura of Fatima, they didn't get all of the disclosure, all the benefit of insight into what it was that constitutes the message of Fatima. And Sister Lucia describes an angel with a flaming sword in his left hand, and the flames are ready to set the world on fire, and they only die out when they come into contact with the splendor radiating from the Immaculate Heart. And the angel points to the earth with his right hand and cries out in a loud voice, penance, penance, penance. It's not once, it's three times. Right? So this is a matter of emphasis. This is a matter of don't ignore this. Pay attention. What's being stated, right? It's not first about be active politically. It's about penance, which is what? It's the willingness to lovingly embrace disciplines, acts of self-denial, the willingness to undergo sufferings, to embrace hardships, united to Jesus who underwent his passion. It's uniting it to his cross and to Christ crucified for the salvation of souls. Penance isn't saying, I'm bad, look at me, look how bad I am, let me just beat myself up because I'm that bad. It's not that. It is a way of removing blockages. It is a way of overcoming damage. It's like a type of spiritual physical therapy. It's a way of uprooting the cause of sin in our lives. It is a way of engaging in spiritual discipline to strengthen our spiritual lives. There's so many benefits to doing penance, but we live in an age where we have been robbed of that as something that is considered unhealthy from a bygone era that was over-focused on shame, that had a negative connotation towards the body. And so there's other messages that I grew up with and that came out of the Second Vatican Council. Not the true teaching of the Second Vatican Council, but the flow of the life of the church afterwards hedged towards comfortable dissipation. Spiritually deflated living of our Catholic lives because of an overemphasis on choosing to do what is soft and comfortable and easy and satisfying, rather than embracing difficulties, tribulations, trials, places that leave us desperate, empty, struggling, as somehow gifts given to us. So there was this sacrifice prayer that was given by the Blessed Mother herself. Whenever you're having a chance to offer up a sacrifice, say, "Oh my Jesus, it is for love of you, for the conversion of poor sinners, and in reparation for sins committed against the Immaculate Heart of Mary." Right there. It's a simple prayer. It's a way for you to unite yourself to the Blessed Mother, come under her maternal care, live within her Immaculate Heart, and ask for her to nurture in you the life of her Son so that you can truly be fruitfully used by God for the salvation of souls. There's a simple way to do this. Pray the rosary every day. I know it seems so challenging. It seems so difficult. This was one of the consistent requests of the Blessed Mother. Pray the rosary every day, not every week, not when convenient. And in fact, in the last apparition, she called herself, "I'm the Lady of the Rosary." So it's a central commitment. Please consider trying doing it daily and see what happens. And, you know, people say, well, try doing, and my kids, they're clever, right? They found out that the shepherds, the three visionaries, when they first prayed the Hail Mary, they would say, "Hail Mary, Holy Mary, Hail Mary, Holy Mary." They're like, "Let's just do that." All right. No. Well, pray one decade. Okay, fine. No, pray five decades. Pray 15. Pray 20. You will be blessed beyond measure. You'll be surprised at the graces that come into your life if you're willing to do that. Now, there's the Fatima prayer that's said at the end of the decade, each decade of the rosary. And a lot of people don't realize it's called the Fatima prayer. "Oh, my Jesus, forgive us our sins, save us from the fires of hell, lead all souls to heaven, especially those in most need of thy mercy." Think about it. And again, I just mentioned this yesterday. What are we talking about? Who is in most in need of the mercy of the Lord? Well, it's souls that are near to death and far from God. Souls that are near to death and far from God. If they're trapped in spiritual death and they're approaching natural death, that's the soul that's falling towards the lake of fire, and they don't have the grace to get out of it. They're in mortal sin. They're spiritually dead. What do they need? They're a poor sinner. They're in the worst spiritual condition of anybody because they're near to death, and they may not even know they're about to die. Some do, but do they have the grace to come back? You got to roll away the stone. We got to get the blockages out of the way. I don't want anyone to go to hell. Pray that Fatima prayer at the end of each decade like you mean it. Because during any rosary that you pray, people are dying. And you can offer that rosary for people that are near to death and far to God during that rosary. Okay, sorry. The vision of hell changed their lives. It was that. And this idea of being devoted to the Immaculate Heart of Mary is a beautiful way of expressing this sense of saying, I truly want to be drawn into that mission of saving poor sinners. What a beautiful, noble, dignified way to live your life. And you can do that with no money, no power, no fame, no prestige, no visibility. You can do that. You can literally be used by God to rescue a soul from falling into hell forever through your prayers and penance, your penitential offerings for a poor sinner right now. That's what's at stake in your today, maybe. It's stunning. So the Immaculate Heart of our Mother Mary, she is the refuge in our time. And she's a refuge. So come find refuge in her when you are at a loss, when you are struggling, when you are in a place of desperation for your kids who have fallen away from the faith, who are in difficult circumstances, when your finances, your relationships, your living circumstances, your health condition, go to the Blessed Mother and watch what she will do as a mother to you, how she'll intercede for you with her Son. And you will find favor with Jesus. And Jesus will intercede to the Father, right? Okay, this then leads to the five first Saturdays. It's the communion of reparation. This was given to Sister Lucia at Pontevedra, in 1925. So for five consecutive first Saturdays, go to confession, and it doesn't have to happen on that day. There's a certain, like a week before or after. Go to receive Holy Communion with the intention of making reparation. Pray the rosary, or there's this the office of the Blessed Virgin Mary, the little office of the Blessed Mother, but just pray the rosary. That's going to be easier. And then meditate on the mysteries for 15 minutes. And she will assist you at the hour of your death with all the graces needed for salvation. I want that. Sign me up. I've done it. I'll do it again, just to be sure, and again, and again, and again. There's also the consecration of Russia, right? And that was given at Tuy, T-U-Y, in 1929, that the Pope, in union with the bishops of the world, would consecrate Russia to her Immaculate Heart. And Pope John Paul II did that on March the 25th, 1984. And Sister Lucia confirmed that that consecration had been accepted. Now, this is a bit of controversy among those who are very devoted to Our Lady of Fatima. Did he not just do Russia? He called out other, you know, the whole world. But, okay, did he really, really do it? Did he fulfill it? But you look and say, what ends up happening? What ends up happening after that? Well, the Berlin Wall falls 5 years later, and the Soviet Union dissolved without a major war. Pretty striking. There's also the Brown Scapular, and that's Our Lady of Mount Carmel. Now, remember, on October 13th, it was Our Lady of the Rosary. That's how she identified herself. But she was dressed like Our Lady of Mount Carmel. That's how she appeared. And she was holding the scapular out to the world. And Sister Lucia said that the rosary and the scapular are inseparable. And so you have a Carmelite tradition of the scapular, which is, again, a sign of what? Of being set apart, a sign of consecration, a sign of dedication. And those get linked at Fatima. And so that becomes part of the message of Fatima. It's not as emphasized, right? The Five First Saturdays may not be as emphasized for you, or the message of the Brown Scapular may not have come out into the open, but consider that. One of the most important devotions that flow out is this total consecration to the Immaculate Heart of Mary. And so St. Louis de Montfort's true devotion to Mary gets lived out very beautifully and famously by John Paul II, right? His coat of arms, Totus Tuus, Maria, I'm totally yours, Mary. And this is a personal living out of what Fatima asks. And so I would really encourage you to consider that you would do a consecration to the Immaculate Heart of Mary. And this is something that I think is beautifully linked to the message of Our Lady of Fatima. And trust yourself, all you have, all you will ever do, all your merits, all your future merits, to the Immaculate Heart, to be used by her for the glory of God and the salvation of souls. And this is quite comforting, because I can pray and do penance and I can say, Lord, for the souls that are near to death and far from God, but I don't have a perspective on what's actually going on out there. Well, those that are in heaven do. And the Lord, he loves to use the saints. The Lord is not threatened by his saints. And the body of Christ continues to do what the head is doing. And that's going to bring about that work of salvation here on earth. And so the church triumphant is involved. First among them would be the Queen of Heaven and Earth, the Blessed Mother. So what's the bottom line? Penance. Please consider fasting, self-denial. Do things that are going to be difficult. Do the difficult good, the arduous good, not just the thing that's spiritually deflating to our spiritual lives. Pray your rosary every day. See how you can make acts of reparation. Even the rosary itself could be an act of reparation. Undertake consecration to the Immaculate Heart of Mary. These things can become integrated in how you live your life of faith. And God chose to give them to the 20th century, and we can still be the inheritors of these great gifts for our time. You will not regret it.
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0: Talked about Fatima and the unfolding of the events over the apparitions. Talked about the lives of the three visionaries after Fatima itself, after 1917. Talked about the message of Fatima. Now let's see how May the 13th and how the Lord has continued to work even through the Blessed, through the Blessed Mother, apart from and complementary to what the Blessed Mother revealed at Fatima since then. Probably the most famous is, of course, going to be May the 13th, 1981. And just to put a little cherry on top, the time of day at St. Peter's Square in Rome on May the 13th, 1981, was 5:17 in the afternoon. Pope John Paul II is greeting pilgrims from the Pope Mobile, and Mehmet Ali Agca, he's a Turkish assassin, he fires a 9mm bullet at point-blank range, and it enters the Pope's abdomen. It narrowly misses his abdominal aorta and central vein. He should have died on the spot. Pope John Paul II, St. John Paul II, would later say about that day, one hand fired the gun and another guided the bullet. He recognized immediately, of course, that Our Lady of Fatima had deflected the bullet just enough to save her life on her feast day. If you haven't seen it, go look it up online, the path that the bullet traveled, okay? It does not travel like that unless it is being guided around the major organs and arteries that would have ended his life. And it was utterly a beautiful, you know, gift from heaven that he was saved. And so a year later, on May the 13th, 1982, he goes to Fatima as a pilgrim, and he brings the bullet, and he puts it into the crown of the statue of Our Lady of Fatima, and it's still there. Now, in the year 2000, we have a connection to the third secret. You likely remember that Sister Lucia had stated that the third secret was intended to be read. It was to be opened and to be read and read by the Pope and disclosed to the Church in 1960. And so other popes had a chance to read the message, but honored the Blessed Mother's request. Pope John the 23rd read the message and chose in his own discernment that this was not intended to be disclosed to the Church. And so it remained secret. And it wasn't until the year 2000 that the message was finally revealed. Cardinal Joseph Ratzinger, later Pope Benedict XVI, he revealed the message that there was a bishop in white who was walking his path, and he is shot, and he falls at the foot of a great cross. And John Paul II believed that this was the fulfillment of what the children had seen and what was revealed in that third secret. And that's what Cardinal Ratzinger also identified or stated. And then we have the consecration. I have already mentioned this in 1984, at the request that the Blessed Mother made in 1929 to Sister Lucia on the Feast of the Annunciation, March 25th, in union with all the bishops of the world. And we see again that the Berlin Wall falls 5 years later, Soviet Union dissolves without a war. Well, we've heard about John Paul II and his great devotion to Our Lady of Fatima, but it's also true that you have a century of popes who, in one way or another, expressed their sense of personal devotion to the Our Lady of Fatima. So you had Pope Benedict XV, he consecrated the future Pope Pius XII as a bishop on May the 13th, 1917. How striking is that? That very same day as the apparition. And Pius XII himself, he called the Pope of Fatima, he consecrated the world to the Immaculate Heart in 1942 and again in 1952. Paul VI made a pilgrimage to Fatima in 1967. John Paul II, as we know, he was a Marian Pope in so many ways, and he actually wore Marian blue and white and made the when he made the consecration. Pope Benedict XVI read the secret, Francis canonized Francisco and Jacinta. So we have a century of popes who've confirmed the message and expressed a sense of devotion and connection to the message. I'm not sure that you may not be aware of other apparitions that occurred since 1917. And again, I'm not going into all the details, but there are other apparitions that had confirmatory and complementary messages to Our Lady of Fatima. So one that you probably haven't heard of is Our Lady of Revelation. And that was in Rome in 1947. And this was this involved a communist who was a Seventh-day Adventist named Bruno Conacchiola. And he actually planned to assassinate Pope Pius XII. And what ended up happening was on April the 12th in 1947, near what's called Tre Fontane, those are the three fountains where St. Paul was beheaded and where his head bounced three times. You had three fountains appear called Tre Fontane. The Blessed Mother appears to him in these caves outside of Rome. And she said, "I am she who is in the Divine Trinity. I am the Virgin of the Revelation." He instantly converts. He becomes an apostle to the Blessed Mother. And he ends up going to Pius XII and brings the knife and says, "I intended to kill you, and then this happened." And he becomes this, again, just passionate apostle proclaiming, essentially, it's the message of Our Lady of Fatima. He's proclaiming this message of Our Lady of Fatima at Tre Fontane, and he ends up, during the course of his apparitions, the apparitions made to him and the messages he's bringing, the miracle of the sun was repeated, and it's recorded. You can actually see, we can't say it's the same exact manifestation, but we see miraculous happenings of the sun itself, where it's kind of bouncing around a bit and it's kind of flickering. It's flickering in really weird ways. But you can see video clips of the miracle of the sun of Our Lady of Revelation. And I encourage you to learn about this message because it's a very strong message and the themes are the same. Repentance, penance, the world is going to fall further into a place of corruption and therefore be liable to face the judgment of God. And we're going to have, again, terrible tragedies hit the face of the earth. So this is this message, Our Lady of Revelation. There is Our Lady of Akita in Japan, and that's in 1973, which you, again, probably have heard of that one, Sister Agnes Sasagawa. There was a wooden statue of the Blessed Mother that wept tears and sweated blood. And the statue wept 101 times over the course of 6 years. Now, Sister Agnes also received three messages. Now, you remember what I said. She is deaf. She received messages. Oh, she miraculously received her hearing. And on, guess what? The third message was delivered on October the 13th, 1973, the anniversary of the miracle of the sun. And she warned of a coming chastisement if humanity did not repent. And this statue weeping was witnessed by Buddhists that were Japanese. It was recorded by national news media. It was examined by bishops. And it was eventually approved by the local bishop in 1984 after Cardinal Ratzinger had actually reviewed it. So there are, again, a complementary message of penance, repentance, prayer, pray the rosary, or we will face an impending judgment because of the terrible things that are happening in this world. The last one that has maybe a bit less of a direct connection, but shows the seriousness of the call to repent and the what happens if we don't, is Our Lady of Kibeho in Rwanda. This was from 1981 to 1989, which people refer to as Africa's Fatima. You had six visionaries, including Sagatasha, and then five young women that were in a Catholic boarding school run by these religious sisters. And the Blessed Mother identifies herself as Mother of the Word, and she warns of a coming bloodbath in Rwanda, a river of blood. And the visionaries see these beheaded bodies, and they weep for years. Now, this message ends up getting approved in 2001. But remember the dates, 81 to 89. Well, what ends up happening? The Rwandan genocide in 1994, where you have 800,000 who were killed in 100 days. 100 days. This was foretold in advance, and it was ignored. And so the mother who appeared in Fatima is the mother who appeared in Kibeho. And so we see Fatima, Trefontaine, Akita, Kibeho. It's the same mother. It's the same call. It's the same urgency. Penance, prayer, conversion, consecration. The world is in peril, spiritual peril. But heaven is not apathetic. The Lord is intervening. He's choosing to use his Blessed Mother as the conduit, the vessel to bring the message. It's the era of Fatima, and we are living in it. The Blessed Mother is offering to be this refuge to every soul who's listening, as well as an inspiration for us to live lives that would glorify the Lord, be fruitfully useful in saving poor sinners, and a life that will have an impact for eternity. And so, again, that's today, May the 13th. So much packed into a day, into a feast day. Tomorrow, May the 14th, you know, may the 14th be with you. It may be with you differently because of what happens today. So my hope and prayer is that walking through this will encourage you, inspire you, motivate you to say, I don't want to live differently now. I want to live in a way that is in accord with the call that I've received. I want to live a dignified life. I want to live a life that is, again, vigorous, it's courageous, it's rigorous, it's generous. It can forge in us true transformation into the saints that God is calling us to be for our age. For his glorification and the salvation of souls, that is a life worth living, and it's available to us all in these simple steps that come from Our Lady of Fatima. God bless us.
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8: In the name of the Father, and of the Son, and of the Holy Spirit. The Divine Mercy Chaplet. Our Father who art in heaven, hallowed be thy name. Thy kingdom come, thy will be done on earth as it is in heaven. Hail, Mary, full of grace, the Lord is with you. Blessed are you among women, and blessed is the fruit of your womb, Jesus.
9: Holy Mary, Mother of God, pray for us sinners, now and at the hour of our death. Amen.
8: I believe in God, the Father Almighty, creator of heaven and earth. I believe in Jesus Christ, his only Son, our Lord. He was conceived by the power of the Holy Spirit and born of the Virgin Mary. He suffered under Pontius Pilate, was crucified, died, and was buried. He descended to the dead. On the third day he rose again. He ascended into heaven and is seated at the right hand of the Father. He will come again to judge the living and the dead. I believe in the Holy Spirit, the Holy Catholic Church, the communion of saints, the forgiveness of sins, the resurrection of the body, and the life everlasting. Amen.

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1: Ave Maria Radio and Renewal Ministries presents Burning Hearts, using Scripture to draw us into a deeply intimate conversation with the Lord. Rachel asks us to consider two questions. What is God saying to us? And what are we doing about it?
2: Hello, friends, and welcome back to Burning Hearts with me, Rachel Herbeck. We are in the middle of our week going through, once again so far, the first verse of Romans 15. Good news is I think we're going to get on to verse 2 today, which is extremely exciting. And these are convicting verses. And I know I've been sharing personally just about the way that the Lord has continuously been convicting me. And friends, if we're reading the same Bible and if we have the same Spirit of God, I'm sure, unless you are the Virgin Mary and are perfect, which in that case, please send us an email so that we can have you as a guest on the show, you are also being convicted by this. Because each one of us, as we mentioned yesterday, is on this journey from the inward focus to the outward focus. That when we are giving into our flesh, when we're living this way of life that's like fleshy, that's wanting what we want, we turn into ourselves and we consume people and we devour people and we live this life of like grasping and self-protection and closing in. But when the Spirit of God comes us and gives us the security of being children of God, we're able to look outward. And it's not just like a one-time thing that it's like, well, did you get the Spirit of God that made you secure? It's over and over again, receiving that beautiful, you know, that beautiful image of Jesus getting baptized. This is my beloved son in whom I'm well pleased. This is my beloved daughter. It's moment after moment living out of that place. So we're able to live a life that's for others. So we're talking about living that life that's for others. And yesterday we ended with Romans 15:1 talking about bearing each other's weaknesses, really coming from this place of with our own sin before our eyes, correcting about other people's sin from a place of love, but also being able to not give up on people, being able to not, you know, say like, this is the last straw. And obviously we need to have right boundaries. Obviously, if there's people who are really harming us,

0: you need to put distance there. But I think sometimes the world is teaching us how to have improper boundaries. And, you know, working with teens, this is really interesting because I've heard some teens talking about this, and we do like our Bible study, and they were telling us high schoolers that like, it's really trendy. It's like a trendy thing in the culture to cut people off, to just be like, no, I'm done with this person. Like, this person is annoying. This person is a no, whatever. And how that's actually not like the culture of the kingdom of God. And so this idea of enduring and bearing with one another, even when people hurt us, obviously when people are harming us in a bad way that we know we need to separate, but even when people hurt us, I say, no, I'm going to push through this pain and I'm going to love this person. So that's where we ended yesterday. And it's challenging, friends. The word of God is challenging. It convicts us. It calls us to live to a higher standard. It calls us to rise to the occasion. And so really, like we need, as we're saying, we need the Holy Spirit. So let's pray. We're going to move on to verse 2, and let's pray again, because again, I need the Holy Spirit even to like give me eyes to look into myself, to talk about this stuff, to say, actually, you know what? It might be our pride holding us back and not just the weakness of this other person. Because every encounter we have, even if someone is like the most annoying person you've ever met, it was so funny. I was at a conference recently and one of the speakers, she's like, let's just acknowledge like everybody's annoying to someone. You know, like you're annoying to someone. Someone else is annoying to you. Like, even if that's the case, whenever we have an interaction with someone that's not really great or we don't really like, it's almost always something in us mixing with something in them. And so there's always something that we can find to say like, Lord, help me be more loving. And we need the eyes of faith. We need the eyes of God's gentleness on us to help us so we can actually walk in newness of life. So if you join me in prayer, and then we'll go ahead and read Romans 15 again. In the name of the Father, the Son, and the Holy Spirit. Amen. Come, Holy Spirit. Come, Holy Spirit. Lord Jesus, help us to fix our eyes on you and to open up our hearts as we hear these scriptures, that you may convict us, that we may allow your eyes to see the blind spots that we have, our hardness of heart, that we may be exposed, that we don't just hear this word and think of, oh, this person needs to do that, this person needs to do this, I can't wait for this person to change in this way, but for us to, with kindness and gentleness to ourselves, and with your grace, look at ourselves and say, yeah, you know what? I need that. I need you. And Lord, we just come to you with need. We come to you with dependency. We are weak. We don't know how to not look for our own pleasure. Help us, Lord. We ask this all in your most holy name. Amen. In the name of the Father, the Son, and the Holy Spirit. Amen. All right, let's read our text here. Romans 15. We who are strong ought to bear with the failings of the weak and not to please ourselves. Let each of us please his neighbor for his good, to edify him. For Christ did not please himself, but as it is written, the reproaches of those who reproached thee fell on me. For whatever was written in former days was written for our instruction, that by steadfastness and by the encouragement of the scriptures, we might have hope. May the God of steadfastness and encouragement grant you to live in such harmony with one another, in accord with Christ Jesus, that together you may with one voice glorify the God and Father of our Lord Jesus Christ. Welcome one another, therefore, as Christ has welcomed you, for the glory of God. For I tell you that Christ became a servant to the circumcised to show God's truthfulness, in order to confirm the promises given to the patriarchs, and in order that the Gentiles might glorify God for his mercy. Amen. So we left off. We who are strong ought to bear the failings of the weak and not to please ourselves. Now we have verse 2. Let each of us please his neighbor for his good, to edify him. So one, we're enduring the weaknesses of others, to not condemn them, to not quit on them. But he takes it a step further. He says, not only should you endure with others, not only should you walk with them, but you should please your neighbor for your neighbor's good. So one, a couple things. One, the center and purpose of my life should not be getting what I want. Even sometimes this sneaks in with idolatry in the way that we see God. We plan out this whole life for ourselves. The job we want, the spouse we want, the house we want, the neighborhood we want to live in, all this kind of stuff. And it's not, I'm not saying it's bad to have those desires. I'm not saying don't plan your life and just throw your plans up in the air and say, whatever, I'm not doing any planning. That's not what I'm saying. Don't misunderstand me. But we want this life. And then sometimes God doesn't give us that and we're bitter towards God. And then other people get in the way of that. Someone doesn't respond in the way we want them to respond. Someone hurts us. Someone causes us suffering. Someone, you know, whatever inconvenience someone causes us, we're like, oh, that person's not part of my story and my plan. And really, God is trying to get our vision to change to saying the story is about him. And when the story is about him and we're looking at him and we're loving him, our vision naturally goes to how do I love and please others. It's a process. It's not like a white knuckling, but sometimes we do have to be like, wow, my thought process is so on myself right now. You know, last night I was in a situation and I, instead of like focusing, I was literally in this fight in my mind. Instead of focusing how I was serving, I was like noticing the faults of other people and letting myself get like revved up by it. And the Lord was like, this is actually taking away from what you need to be giving the people that you're serving. And so that's the first thing of like being others focused too. Pleasing our neighbor for his good. What does this actually mean? Because this is now a way, what would it look like if I woke up every day and went out into the world and said, my goal is to please my neighbor for his good, to build him up. There's some related verses that I think are helpful here. 1 Corinthians 10, let no one seek his own good. Wait, stop there. Right? This is going along with that Romans 15. It's like, what do you, it just, there's something about that that feels so vulnerable and exposing. What do you mean don't seek my own good? There's something innate in the human spirit that's like, if I don't seek my own good, who's going to seek my own good for me? If I don't seek my good, who's going to seek my good? You know, it's like this protective, this lack of trust in God. And there's a way for me, friends, that my pride and my insecurity and ultimately my desire to be loved comes up. And it's like, well, I'll seek my neighbor's good when I know he's going to seek mine. I'll please my neighbor when I know my neighbor's aiming to please me. And it's this exchange. It's this tit for tat. Let no one seek his good, but the good of his neighbor. Philippians 2, do nothing from selfishness, but in humility, count others more than significant than yourselves. Galatians 5, through love, serve one another. And so what is pleasing your neighbor? What is searching for his good? First, I think in order to know how we please others, we're not meaning people pleasing. We're not meaning like, oh, getting others' approval. What do people want? That's not what we're saying. That's not where we're going with this. But to say, okay, I'm not like this depth of pleasing, like not people pleasing, this deeper meaning. It does not mean people pleasing or compromising truth. It means what? Choosing what helps your neighbor grow in goodness, even at cost to yourself. Serving their true good. So let's go through a couple things. What does it actually mean to please your neighbor for their good? Serving their true good, not whatever they want, but what is actually good for them, especially their spiritual good. And to know what's actually good for others, we have to know what is good. What is goodness? What is actually good for them? Not whatever they want, but what is actually good for them. And so sometimes I want people to respond to me in a certain way. Sometimes I don't want people to call me out. Sometimes I want people to help me to walk in a way with me that's not virtuous. Sometimes I want, you know, we want to sin together. We want to do different things together. We want people to gossip with us. We want all this kind of stuff. But what is actually good for others? 2, acting out of love and not self-interest. Giving up personal preferences, rights, and comforts to help someone else. Giving up personal preferences. This is something I think is a really good practical way to practice, right? How can I give up my personal preferences for someone else? What is a preference that I have that I find so annoying? What is a way that I can die that's not compromising what is good? How can I love someone out of love and not self-interest? 3, building people up. Paul literally says build people up. So pleasing is aimed at strengthening faith, peace, and virtue. Serving their true good, acting out of love and not self-interest. And I think it's really good to brainstorm practicing this, like to how to not fall into people pleasing, because I think we do this so often. It's like, how do I please my neighbor? I want to make my neighbor feel good. I want to make them happy. I want to make them excited. I want them to have fun with me. All of that is okay. But to say, actually, like, how am I growing them? How am I edifying them? You know, really, really briefly, and maybe I'll continue to talk about this tomorrow, but I read this novel called Theo of Golden. And in it, this old man moves to this town, and there's all these portraits of people in the town there that are painted and hung up in this coffee shop. And what he does is he buys the portraits of the people and then writes them a letter saying, meet me on this bench in the park. I want to give you this portrait of yourself that was painted. And when the people come and they sit on the bench next to them, he unveils the portrait and he tells the people, just by seeing your portrait, this is what I saw in you, that I was drawn to the kindness of your eyes, that I saw this is a person who suffered and who's come out on top, that this is a person who's so good. And it was like this beautiful story, because he was like, through this portrait, he was like edifying them. Right. He was like seeking their good. And I think there's just practical ways that the Lord wants to brainstorm with you of how can you put aside your preferences to edify others. We'll continue this great conversation tomorrow. God bless.
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3: 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This 50-part series was recorded on phonograph records in the 1960s, and the sound quality is sometimes compromised. But the Word of God, spoken by Archbishop Sheen, is solid and timeless. Here now is Archbishop Fulton Sheen.
4: Peace be to you. Thus far in these lessons, we have stressed the idea that the Church is the mystical body of Christ. It is visible inasmuch as it has members that walk this earth. It is invisible inasmuch as Christ is the invisible head, and the life of it is the Holy Spirit. We also said that this church is a society, an assembly, a kahal, related in some way to the assembly and kahal of the Old Testament. And through this church, God is diffusing the merits of Calvary. Now we come to a point where we wish to show that Peter holds the primacy. Primacy not only of honor, but also of jurisdiction over the church. In other words, he is the vicar of Christ. He is the first pontiff. He is the first pope. It is very strange that those who admit it with Scripture that the church is the mystical body of Christ will not also admit a head. After all, how are we to know, for example, that the body exists in this earth? It's very easy to know that Christ was walking this earth simply because men saw him. Well, after his ascension, how would men know his mystical body and where his life was to be found? Our blessed Lord did not leave these questions unanswered. And so he gave a sign that we would know his body, and the sign was the sign of all living things. How does any life manifest itself? Does not the unity of life manifest itself through the head, which is the source of the movements of the body? The head is the symbol, is it not, of the unity of life? Legs and arms can be amputated without destroying the unity of life. But cut off the head, and it's the end of life. In the social order, does not every club or group or society or nation have a head or a president or a king? And even in the psychological order, it is natural almost that there be a kind of a consciousness of headship. In an infant, for example, there's a great complexity and crisscrossing of activities, vegetative, emotional, and mechanical, and vital, and so forth. But as the child develops, gradually it reaches a point where it sums up all of its organic activities in the personal pronoun, I. It comes to a consciousness of its unity, in the center of reference, namely the primacy of personality. Now, if our blessed Lord established a life here on earth, even though he didn't name a head, it would eventually, in the psychological order, have to become conscious of its head. But our blessed Lord, as we know, and as we were going to show, did name a head. Now, this happened, as we saw in the last lesson, at Caesarea Philippi. It was a half-pagan city. And in that city, our blessed Lord considered the three possible forms of church government. How would his mystical body be governed? There might be three ways. One, democratic. Two, the aristocratic. And three, the theocratic. The democratic would be one in which a majority vote decides, in which everyone has an entirely different opinion of what is to be the truth and to be the law. The aristocratic is an appeal not so much to the majority or to the masses, but rather an appeal to an aristoi, an aristocracy, a house of parliament, a senate, a congress, a house of lords, whatever it be. And the theocratic is one in which God chooses one man, as he chose Abraham and Isaac and Jacob and Moses, and guides and protects and directs this man. Our blessed Lord did not establish his church without considering all of these possible forms of government. So he began with the democratic. And his question was, who do men say the Son of Man is? Notice men. In other words, if you took a poll, if you took a vote, what is the general opinion concerning me? What answer did our Lord get? The answer was, some say you're John the Baptist, and others Elias, and others Jeremiah, and others one of the prophets. No unity, no certitude. Leave the government of the church to individual interpretation, and you get contrary and contradictory views. Eternal truth, who said that not a single iota of his teaching should be changed, could ever accept a government of that kind in which men could not agree, and so he had for it nothing but the withering scorn of his silence. Next, he appeals to the aristocratic. Whom do you say that I am? You, my 12 apostles, you, my aristocracy, you, my chosen group. Who am I? There was no answer. First of all, there had been no head appointed as their spokesman. Furthermore, some of them had doubts. Thomas certainly had doubts. Judas was not very certain of his financial sagacity. Philip was troubled about relations to the Heavenly Father. Though our blessed Lord could not build his church upon an aristocracy alone. At this point, there's one man, without the consent of the others, who steps forward, and he speaks in the name of all, and he gives the right answer. His answer is, thou art the Christ, the Son of the living God. Here is one man, with divine illumination, as we shall see, who speaks in the name of all, who makes the confession of the divinity of Christ, who affirms faith in him, who is to be chosen as the head of his mystical body. This is the theocratic form of church government. Before we go into the text, What objections could there be? Well, one objection that is urged against this particular text is that our blessed Lord did not build his church on Peter. He built it upon Peter's confession of faith in his divinity. Now, this is not true, because our blessed Lord was addressing Peter in the second person singular. As we shall see, our Lord said to Peter, "Blessed art thou, I will give to thee whatsoever thou shalt bind." Here there's no confession of faith. Our blessed Lord is speaking in the second person singular to a man whose name he changed from Simon to Rock. Coming back now to our text, let us go through briefly some of the words. Our blessed Lord said to Simon Peter, "Blessed art thou." We have heard those words before. They were once spoken by an archangel at the Annunciation to Mary. When the archangel approached Mary to ask her if she would give God a human nature with which he could redeem the world, the angel saluted her, "Blessed art thou." Why blessed? Because she was to be given the divine privilege of motherhood of Christ. Now likened to the Annunciation, our blessed Lord says to Simon Peter, "Blessed art thou," as Mary was blessed because she was to be the mother of Christ, the head of the mystical body. So Peter is blessed because he's to be the vicar of Christ and the visible head of the mystical body. Next, our blessed Lord said, "Simon Bar-Jonah, blessed art thou, Simon, son of John." Our Lord is still calling him by his personal name, that is to say, his family name. Our Lord had already given him another name, the name of Cephas in Aramaic, which means rock, and the name of Peter in English. Then our blessed Lord continues. Apropos of the confession of divinity, our blessed Lord said to Peter, "Flesh and blood hath not revealed this to thee." In other words, you do not know that I am Christ, the Son of God, by natural instinct or by reason. Just as you who are listening to me do not know just by reason alone that Christ is the Son of God. Your reason gives you motives of credibility. But there had to be an illumination from above. Here there's a very special illumination of Peter, because he recognizes now that Christ is not only the Messiah, but he's also the Son of the Eternal Father. Remember that all of the apostles were there at Caesarea Philippi. And yet our blessed Lord speaks only to one. And our Lord continues, "And in my turn, I say to thee," to Peter. Note, this is going to be personal. "Thou art the rock." Notice the parallel between Peter's confession and our blessed Lord's transfer of power. Peter said, "Thou art the Christ." Our Lord answers, "Thou art the rock." Peter confessed the grandeur of Christ. Christ confesses the grandeur of Peter. Remember now that Peter's name is Rock. It was a new name. It was suited to his office. Now this word rock does not appear here for the first time in Scripture. Throughout the Old Testament, God is called Rock. As we are going to see later on, that God is also called key bearer. God is also called shepherd. Our blessed Lord, inasmuch as he is the Son of God, is the rock of the ages. Yet he makes Peter a rock. Look through the Old Testament and you will find instances of how God is called the rock. Remember that in the book of Exodus and in the book of Numbers, there was a rock that gave forth water. And St. Paul, later on, referring to that, says, and the rock that followed them was Christ. In other words, that rock that Moses struck was a prefigurement of Christ, was the eternal rock. There are 40 references in the Old Testament where God is called a rock. In the book of Daniel, the Messiah is called the rock that smashes to dust the statue with the feet of clay. And our blessed Lord himself said that those who obeyed his commandments would be likened to a house that was built upon a rock. Now the implication was that here Christ the Son of God, who in the Old Testament, in the book of Isaiah, is called the Rock of Israel, that this Christ, as the Son of God, sustained the old Kahal, so Peter is to sustain the new Kahal, the new Ecclesia, or the new church as a rock. In other words, there was a communication of the divine power of being a rock from God to Peter. And when our blessed Lord told Peter that he was to be the rock, that did not mean that God had his rights violated or that he had abdicated them. He is the rock, but he's the invisible rock. And Peter is to be made the visible rock of the mystical body. If a technical reference may be permitted, in the Greek of Matthew, where we have the words, thou art Peter, and upon this rock I will build my church. The word for Peter is Petros, and the word for rock is Petra. Now, in classical literature, for example, in Homer, you find that the word Petros means a kind of a small rock that is part of a great and tremendous rock like Gibraltar. So our blessed Lord is really saying to Peter, thou art the true Petros of me, the divine Petra. And both are persons. Christ the rock was a person, Peter the rock was a person. So that as a visible body, the church had Peter as its visible rock foundation. As an invisible spiritual reality, the mystical body has Christ in heaven as its spiritual eternal rock. Next, our blessed Lord said, I will build my church, my ecclesia, my kahal. Our Lord did not say, I will build my churches. The church is his body. Christ cannot have many bodies. That would be a physical monstrosity. So that the whole organic foundation of the mystical body is founded on a single man who is to have divine assistance. Notice our Lord also said, I will build my church. This same word build is used in the book of Genesis. In the Latin translation of the scriptures and the Vulgate, it is exactly the same word that is used to describe how Eve was formed out of Adam and how Christ built his church. Adam was like an unfinished thing until Eve was formed. So scripture says that Christ was to have his fullness in his bride, the church. As Eve was built from Adam, so the church was built from Christ. Next, our blessed Lord says, the gates of hell shall not prevail against it, against the church. Now, here our Lord is not so much referring to literal gates, but rather to an unseen world. The word prevail, that is to say, evil shall not prevail, means to overpower. Our blessed Lord therefore assures Peter that his church will be indestructible, indefectible, because the gates symbolized power. It was the place generally where counselors and men of power and government met. For example, the book of Genesis says that Lot sat at the gate of Sodom. The book of Ruth says that Boaz took care of legal matters at the gate of Bethlehem. So too, hell has its gates, its seat, its council, its treasury of power. Now this will always be opposed to the church, but our blessed Lord says the gates of hell shall not prevail. In other words, the church will be indefectible through the ages. And notice, too, that this privilege is not given to the person of Simon, but it's given to Peter. So our blessed Lord said that he will be with his church even under the consummation of the world. Then our Lord added, I will give to thee the keys of the kingdom of heaven. Imagine, not only is he the foundation stone, but once he's on the inside of this church, he's going to have keys. Our blessed Lord said, I am the door. And in the book of the Apocalypse, glorified Christ is described as bearing keys. And the book of the Apocalypse states, so that none may shut what he opens, and none may open when he shuts. But just as the eternal rock made a visible rock, as the good shepherd is going to make Peter the shepherd, so the key bearer, the eternal key bearer, gives him the keys. In other words, he truly is the vicar of Christ. Give to thee the keys of the kingdom of heaven, and then whatsoever thou shalt bind on earth is bound in heaven. And whatsoever thou shalt loose on earth is loosed in heaven. This means that whatever Peter commands or forbids, he does it in the name of Christ. What a tremendous power. Earth and heaven become a single force. Why, the heavens almost seem to be an echo of earth, as if God were lending his ears in order to hear what his vicar Peter was saying. And this power is legislative, because he can bind and loose. It's a power of discipline. It's a power that will protect him from error. And there's no limit to it, for our blessed Lord said, whatsoever he binds, Christ binds. Here our blessed Lord promised to confer this power upon Peter, but there were other instances too in Scripture where our Lord associated Peter with himself. One particularly interesting moment is the night of the Last Supper. All of the apostles were gathered together with our blessed Lord, and our Lord speaks to Peter and said, behold, Satan has claimed power over all of you, so that he may sift you as wheat. Now notice the plural there. Our Lord is saying power over all of you. The words of our Lord continue. But I prayed for thee, that thy faith may not fail. When after a while thou hast come back to me, it is for thee to be the support of thy brethren. Notice our blessed Lord says, Satan wants all of them. Now out of all, for whom does our Lord pray? Here he's not praying for the 12. He's praying for Peter alone. He addresses him in the second person singular. And he does that because if the foundation stone crumbled, the rest of the edifice would fail. Our blessed Lord is also telling Peter that he's going to fail, as he will a few hours later when he will tell the maidservants, I know not the man. But our Lord says that he will come back. He will come back at Pentecost, and then he will be the support of the 12. In other words, it is in Peter, the vicar of Christ, that the apostles or the bishops have their support and come within the hearing of the prayer of Christ. Isolated and separated from Peter as the vicar of Christ, the apostles are weak. And we're not to assume that this power was given only to Peter because he was not called Simon then. Simon indeed dies, but Peter lives on. Pius and Leo and Benedict and others die, but Peter continues under the consummation of the world. Another instance of how our Lord associated Peter to himself was at the payment of the temple tax. It is the only time in Scripture where God ever associates the human being with himself under the personal pronoun we. Just think how proud you were when, as a child, perhaps your father put his arms around you and said, "We will do this." Now, at the time of the payment of the temple tax, our blessed Lord told Peter to pay it, and he said to pay it for me and for thee. And then he adds, that we may not scandalize. Here he is, making himself one with Peter. He's associated with the Master in a way that no one else can ever be associated. We, Christ and Peter. That is why all papal encyclicals begin with the word we. Now, this particular unity that existed between Petros and Petra, the invisible rock and the visible rock, is now carried on at the close of our Lord's public life, rather after the resurrection. Our Lord is fishing three times. He says to Peter when he comes to the shore, "Lovest thou me?" And after Peter affirms his love, because there can be no conferring of authority without love, our blessed Lord each time says to him, "Feed my lambs, tend my shearlings, feed my sheep." Here the power is conferred by the good shepherd to Peter the shepherd. The flock is one because the shepherd is one, and one man is at the head of the flock. In other words, the church is to be made up of bishops and priests and people. As on earth, our blessed Lord associated with himself apostles, disciples, and people. And Peter is to be the head of them all. And the words that our blessed Lord used in Greek were boskine, poimenine. In other words, you have the order, you have the jurisdiction, you have the authority. In order to feed my lambs, to feed my sheep, I am transferring my power as shepherd to you. And our Lord told Peter how he would die, that he would be crucified. And Peter went to Rome, where he was crucified. He said that he was not worthy to be crucified in the manner that our blessed Lord was. So he asked that he be crucified upside down. How fitting that was. For the eternal rock had told him that he was to be the rock. And after all, where is the foundation rock to be placed if not close to the ground? And so the rock was laid. And that rock became the foundation stone of the church. And from that day to this, the church has a shepherd, a rock, a key bearer, a pontiff, a bridge builder between earth and heaven, a vicar of Christ, a pope, a holy father, the one head for the one body. That is how we know where the church is. As they said in the first centuries, ubi Petrus, ibi Ecclesia. Wherever Peter is, there is the church. God.
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5: The This is an EWTN News Link. I'm Tom Price. The prefect of the Dicastery for the Doctrine of the Faith has confirmed that it would constitute a schismatic act for the Society of St. Pius X to ordain bishops without papal permission, which would entail excommunication. Cardinal Victor Fernandez released a statement saying the Holy Father continues in his prayers to ask the Holy Spirit to enlighten the leaders of the priestly fraternity of St. Pius X so that they may retrace their steps regarding the extremely grave decision that they have taken. And President Trump is expecting good results from his official state visit to China. The president said he will have a long talk with Xi Jinping about Iran, saying he doesn't think China needs to intervene in the war. For more news with a Catholic perspective, visit EWTNnews.com. Catholic Answers Live starts now.

0: Hello and welcome to Catholic Answers Live. I am Cy Kellett, your host. Thanks so much for being here with us. We appreciate it because we really like getting to do this, and we appreciate that you make it possible. Joe Heschmeyer is our guest for both hours, and it's a drop calls show. And some mixed feelings about drop calls. Maybe you're like, I can't call, but you know what? Also, we get to pick the calls we want to answer on the Drop Call Show, so there tend to be a lot of interesting things to discuss. And Joe Heschmeyer is a pretty interesting guy on his own, of course. Joe Heschmeyer, apologist here at Catholic Answers, a longtime online Catholic apologist with his blog that he created called Shameless Popery, which is now a very popular podcast, Shameless Popery. You can also get it at Joe's YouTube channel, and the author of some books that have made a real difference, including Pope Peter and The Early Church Was the Catholic Church, and one that we have just gotten great, great feedback on, The Eucharist is Really Jesus. Joe Heschmeyer, thanks for being here with us. Do I not have
1: Joe? It's my pleasure. Oh. I just realized I had myself on mute, but I am happy to be here, and hopefully the rest of the show goes better than
0: he's a really good apologist. I just want to say that. But that means that his brain is not thinking about certain other things, that normal people might turn on the microphone or that kind of thing. But this tells you how great an apologist he is. He's not wasting his brain cells on the trivial. It's all used on the important stuff.
1: I like the way you spun that very quickly and beautifully. So
0: well, there's that, you know, there's the absent-minded professor thing, and or the disorganized, not quite sure where he is professor thing. And I think you have a little bit of that, Joe.
1: I've been accused of that. Oh, I'd say my entire life.
0: Oh, have
1: you? Yeah, basically.
0: Yeah.
1: I mean, once I was old enough for that to fit, and then there were variations of that of just being lost in the clouds.
0: Yeah.
1: So, yeah, there is certainly some sense of. You know, this is a comparison I cannot justify making for myself, but Socrates was, you know, allegedly just oblivious to his surroundings while he would think about these deeper things. And I like to be like, yeah, hopefully I've got a little ounce of that. But
0: irresponsible. The history's greatest thinker and Joe, they're practically the same person. That's what I always say to myself.
1: Yeah, I don't know if you named two people there or just one.
0: Oh man! And he's also humble. I just want to share
1: that.
0: He's also extremely humble.
1: I started off saying I didn't deserve the comparison, but I'm just going to lead into it. And yeah.
0: Yes, I know. Well, I, you know, Napoleon. I often compare myself to him in my organizational skills, and you know, I can swim like Mark Spitz. Can you even say Mark Spitz anymore? Like now they got even better swimmers. You don't know
1: Michael Phelps.
0: Michael Phelps. Yeah, that's who I was trying to think of. Mark Spitz was when I was a kid. He won, I think, 7 gold medals in Mexico City at the Olympics there. But
1: yeah, nice.
0: See how people forget.
1: I was negative 13 when he did that.
0: I'm sorry. That took me a second. I was like, what's happening right now? Don't make me do like negative integers.
1: Any negativity off the show. Yeah.
0: All right. I'm going to get you a question. This one comes from Montreal, Quebec, Canada, a city that I know we both love.
1: Yes.
0: And Jesse was listening on Catholic.com. Montreal, the one thing that surprised me about Montreal is how French it is. I did not know. I knew Quebec was very, very French, but Montreal, wonderfully French. All right, this is what Jesse wanted to know. Why was there a dispute between the Pharisees and Sadducees on resurrection? And why is it so central to Catholic teaching?
1: Yeah, so the dispute originates in which books they had in Scripture. Now, at the time, the entire canon of Scripture, you know, the modern Bible, the boundaries of it were not clearly established. And so there are broad disagreements. Everybody accepted the authority of the Torah, the first 5 books of the Bible, but there was an ongoing dispute about the prophetic writings, as well as the writings that would later form what in the Jewish Bible is called the Ketuvim, or the writings section. And so those were not completely fixed at the time. The Museum of the Bible actually has a very good overview of the history of the Bible that kind of explains how in the Jewish Bible, the 3 parts, the law, the prophets, and the writings, were 3 separate collections that are brought together into 1 Bible. Sometimes called the Tanakh, which is just T and K, which is the Hebrew acronym for law, prophets, writings, the Torah, Nevi'im, and the Ketuvim. And so at the time, like, the Torah's authority was very clear. Even the Samaritans believed in the Torah, although they had their own version of it that was somewhat different. And so the authority of the first five books was very clear. The authority of any other books was disputed. So the Sadducees accepted the authority of the first five books. They didn't accept the authority of the other books. And we know this from several sources from early Christianity. But then as well, we know it from Jesus's interactions. So, for example, when the Sadducees press Jesus about the resurrection, you'll notice in his response to them, he doesn't quote any of the clear Old Testament passages about the resurrection that come from the prophetic writings. So, for example, Daniel 12 very explicitly talks about the resurrection of the dead. But they're not going to accept Daniel 12 as an answer to their question. And so instead, he quotes in the passage where God speaks to Moses from the burning bush in Exodus. And Jesus makes this argument. He says, as for the dead being raised, have you not read in the book of Moses? So notice he's explicitly citing to the Torah. In the passage about the bush, how God said to him, I'm the God of Abraham and the God of Isaac and the God of Jacob. He's not the God of the dead, but of the living. You are quite wrong. Now notice how Jesus's argument works. He starts with God saying that he's the God of Abraham, Isaac, and Jacob. And indirectly, as an inference from that, Jesus makes the argument that since God is a God of the living and not the dead, that this means Abraham, Isaac, and Jacob must still be alive today, which is going to be support for the idea that we're not simply in soul sleep or anything like this, that we're instead going to rise from the dead, and that this is part of the kind of promise of, like, death doesn't have the last word. Because if you don't have bodily resurrection, if your body, which is integral to who you are, simply rots in the grave for the rest of time, then you're not complete. You know, right now, the souls of the just in heaven, the saints in heaven, if they don't have their bodies, so leave Mary out of the picture here, they are truly in heaven, but they're also truly in the tomb still. Like, when we talk about where Saint Peter is, we can say he is before the throne of God in heaven, and we can say he is buried under Saint Peter's in Rome, and both of those statements are true. Because you're not just your soul, you're not just your body, you're the union of soul and body. So there is this sense in which you are incomplete. And so Abraham, Isaac, and Jacob are alive right now, but in a way that is incomplete. And since God is the God of the living, this is going to be brought to its fullness in the resurrection of the dead. But I want you to notice, even though that is, it's beautiful theology, it's rich and it's true, that is a lot to draw from God saying, I'm the God of Abraham, the God of Isaac, and the God of Jacob. And exit. So why does Jesus go on that very long indirect route rather than just a very clear Daniel 12 proof? Well, because the Sadducees don't accept those books. So this is at the very heart of where the disagreement comes from, that they don't accept the authority of these prophetic books.
0: You know what? That seems like a perfect time for a break. Joe, we've been in the habit of getting to the break on time lately. It's amazing thing that's happening between the two of us. Jesse in Montreal, thank you very much for the question. We will take a quick break. Be right back with more Drop Calls for Joe Heschmeyer on Catholic Answers Live.
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0: Welcome back. Catholic Answers Live. A whole bunch of calls for Joe Heschmeyer. All of them dropped at one point. We gather up the dropped calls and get back to them. And sometimes I think the calls get cut and pasted in a way that this person's name can't be Minnesota. The call came from Minnesota. If you are a caller named Minnesota and this is your question, I apologize. But I think that this just that's the state the person was calling for. I'm not sure. Was listening on the EWTN app, or it could be a person named Minnesota that lives on the EWTN app. It's very confusing to me.
1: It might have been St. Paul calling from Minnesota, but it got confused where they thought it was just a city.
0: Yeah, if St. Paul called from Minnesota, you would get very confused about that. You would think it was the Twin Cities. All right, this question St. Paul wants. This is something St. Paul would ask. Actually, he would have the answer to this. Is the Protestant Bible based off of the Jewish translation of the Bible? Why doesn't the Jewish Bible have Maccabees, since those books contain the origin of Hanukkah?
1: So if you heard the call from your neighbor to the northeast, I guess, in Montreal a moment ago. This is off to a terrible start.
0: Time is really hard for Joe.
1: Montreal is more east than north of Minnesota. I'm just going to start over.
0: Yeah.
1: Okay. Remember Jesse space. From Montreal who asked about the difference between the books in the Pharisees and the Sadducees Bible? Well, there's something similar going on here, because one of the things I pointed out there is that there wasn't an agreed upon canon of which books were and were not in the Bible at the time of Jesus. There were some books that were generally accepted as scripture, and then there were other books that were disputed, and some people had them and some people didn't. At the time, the different biblical books are on scrolls, and you might have a slightly different collection of scrolls than your neighbor does. Or more realistically, the synagogue you go to might have a slightly different collection of scrolls than the synagogue that your neighbor goes to, because individuals wouldn't have had the money or to have handwritten copies of all of the Jewish scriptures. So one of the sets of books that is disputed is First and Second Maccabees. And so those are, broadly speaking, not in the Bibles of Judean, Hebrew-speaking Pharisees, but are in the Bibles of the Greek-speaking, what are called the Hellenistic Jews, but also are in the Septuagint translation of the Greek version of the Bible, which was popular in Jesus's day, even in Judea and Galilee. And one of the ways we know that is overwhelmingly when the New Testament authors quote from the Old Testament, they quote from principally the Septuagint. That's not all the time, but most of the time they quote from the Septuagint, and sometimes that matters. Because there are a few prophecies that are found about Jesus in the Septuagint that are not found in the Hebrew version of the Old Testament. So, speaking again very broadly here, in the Greek version of the Old Testament, you have things like, for example, the prophecy in Hebrews, "A body you have prepared for me." This is quoted as a reference to the incarnation, whereas the Hebrew version says, like, "an ear open to listening." And it's a wildly different in terms of the Hebrew and the Greek version. Well, typically, the New Testament authors, including Jesus himself, like the speakers and writers, quote from the Septuagint, and in ways that sometimes make a difference. So the early Christians went with the Septuagint, seemingly for that reason, that this was the version that Jesus and the apostles used, and the books that are in the Septuagint, there are more of them than the books that would eventually become part of the Hebrew Bible. Now, within both Judaism and Christianity,

0: the New Testament is written in Greek. There's no reason God can't speak in Greek any more than he can speak in Hebrew. But as a sort of push against what they saw as pagan Greek influence, there was a move to get rid of anything to Greek. Now, this was a move pretty explicitly against Christianity after the time of Christ. So it is strange when modern Protestant Christians will point to this anti-Christian purging of Greek influence from the Bible and say, like, yes, this is, you know, like, we should follow the lead here, because the result there wouldn't be just removing seven books from the Old Testament. It would also be removing the entire New Testament. But that's where that's a very simplified version of the story of why there are these different canons. That, yeah, the modern Jewish canon matches the Protestant Old Testament. This wasn't really true at the time of Jesus, and it wasn't even really true for a couple centuries afterwards. We find Jewish disputes over books like Esther and Song of Songs and Ecclesiastes and Baruch, and we find disputes on the Christian side about the books that end up getting rejected, but also some New Testament books like Second Peter and Hebrews and Revelation and so on. So it's a messy story in both directions. Now, you mentioned Hanukkah, and I think this is actually a really cool fact that points to the fact that Catholics have this one right. Because as you rightly point out, the biblical basis for the Feast of Hanukkah is only in 1st and 2nd Maccabees. So a modern Protestant, and more importantly, a modern Jew, won't find any support for Hanukkah in their scriptures. And that is a problem for both groups. It's a problem within Judaism because Hanukkah is clearly a major holiday, particularly for, you know, Jews living in countries that have big Christmas celebrations. Hanukkah often is treated as a very important holiday. So you not only have no biblical basis for that holiday, there's also confusion about what the holiday is about. And I'll get into that in a second. The original purpose of Hanukkah is to celebrate the dedication, it's the rededication of the temple during the Maccabean Revolt. It had been desecrated by the pagans, and so they reconsecrate, rededicate the temple, and they have a feast to celebrate the dedication of the temple. The reason this is an issue for Protestant Christians is because this feast is referred to in John 10. In John 10, 22, it says it was the feast of the dedication at Jerusalem. It was winter, and Jesus was walking in the temple in the portico of Solomon. So John 10 seems to support the fact that there is, in fact, a biblical feast of dedication that happens in the winter. This is very clearly talking about Hanukkah. And that's a problem for sola scriptura Protestants, who'd have to say either scripture is supporting an unbiblical feast, or the 1st and 2nd Maccabees books belong in the Bible, because you can't really have it where you say everything, you know, we should be finding the authority for all of this in scripture, and then here's this thing that's no longer in your scriptures because Martin Luther and others kind of pushed it out. The other dimension of that, notice it says it's a feast of dedication. These days, many people within Judaism will treat Hanukkah as a feast of a miraculous oil. That is a much later tradition coming from Shabbat 21 in the Jewish Talmud, and it's much younger. So the original meaning of Hanukkah has actually been lost within a lot of Judaism, where it just becomes lighting the menorah because of a belief about the miraculous oil. And that's not, like, when you go back to the earliest sources, that's not what was happening. That's not why the feast day was being celebrated. So all of that, to sum up, points to the fact 1st and 2nd Maccabees are scripture. They're inspired scripture. They are describing real events. They're giving the foundation for feasts that are celebrated in John 10, and Christians should have them in their Bible.
1: Minnesota, thanks very much. I've decided that it's just the state of Minnesota asked that question. That's what that was.
0: Collectively, yes, I like that.
1: Joe Heschmeyer, our guest, Shameless Popery, his podcast. I'm going to give you another one, Joe, and then I'm going to ask you about Shameless Popery. What's going on over there, and why is it so darn popular? Excuse my rough language, but why is it so darn popular? But this one comes from Declan in Texas, who was watching on YouTube. How would we respond to someone who pushes back when we say, we don't believe in a works-based salvation? They say that we would claim someone loses their salvation if they miss Mass.
0: Yeah, so someone who intentionally goes against the law of God can lose their salvation. Someone who says, I know God wants me to do this, but I

0: don't want to do that is rejecting union with God. Heaven is union with God. And so somebody says, I don't actually want to be united with God. I don't want my will to be united with him. I don't want to do the things God wants me to do. They can lose that just as surely as when the devil says that he doesn't want to serve God anymore. So the fact that this is all a gift doesn't mean that you can't give up the gift. If someone gives you a gift, you can, you know, you get an ugly sweater for Christmas. You say, I don't want this ugly sweater. I'm going to give it away, or I'm going to return it to the store, re-gift it, whatever. You can sacrifice a gift. You can say no to a gift. You can have a gift for a while and then get rid of it. You can throw it in the trash. So salvation is a gift, and you can still forfeit it. You can still give it up. And there's nothing in the nature of gift that stands against that. So let's do this in a few parts. First, we both agree that the gift of salvation is a free gift that we can do nothing to merit, nothing to earn. And in this regard, it's like the gift of life, that you did nothing to earn the gift of life. And in John chapter 3, Jesus compared salvation to physical life. So that's our starting point. Just biblically, if you want to understand salvation, think of it as life. There's a lot of life and death imagery used throughout the New Testament. When it talks about those who get ill and die, it's speaking here principally of spiritually death. Similarly, you know, in Genesis 3, when they eat of the fruit and they die, they aren't biologically dead, but they are spiritually dead because they have rebelled from God. So there is a kind of spiritual death that we're talking about here, or spiritual life. Well, the gift of spiritual life is just that. It is a gift. You can do nothing to merit it or earn it. But once you have the gift of life, you can, number one, maintain it, or number two, forfeit it. You did nothing to earn your physical life here on earth. You did nothing to cause it to happen. You did not exist that you could have been able to cause it. It is gratuitously a gift from God. Once you have that gift, there are all sorts of things you have to do to maintain the gift. You have to eat, you have to drink, you have to sleep, you have to exercise, you have to do all these kind of things. You have to look both ways when you cross the street. And if you do something reckless and stupid, you can forfeit your life. The same is true spiritually. But someone who is told, hey, if you do something reckless and stupid, you could forfeit your life, would be viewed with some curiosity if they said, oh, are you telling me I earned my biological life? We would say, no, you didn't earn it at all. But if you screw it up, you can destroy it. There's no contradiction between those two things at all. But for some reason, many of our Protestant brothers and sisters believe that if they can screw up this gift, that therefore it's not a gift. And I don't know what kind of gifts they have ever been given or received, but I can't think of a gift that you can't screw up. Somebody gives you a new car, you can crash it. So there's no contradiction between saying, yes, this is a free, unmerited gift. You did nothing to deserve it, nothing to earn it. And now that you have it, you have to maintain it. Now, this is why Scripture speaks in some clear terms that sit poorly with a lot of Protestant theology. When St. Paul says, for example, in Philippians 2:12, work out your own salvation with fear and trembling. If a Catholic today was the first to say those words, you can imagine how our Protestant brothers and sisters would react. Look, they're proving works-based salvation. Of course, you Catholics believe you have to earn your way to heaven and all of that. But these are the words of St. Paul. So if your interpretation of St. Paul contradicts the idea that we must work out our own salvation with fear and trembling, then your interpretation of St. Paul contradicts St. Paul. But Paul goes on to say, work out your own salvation with fear and trembling, for God is at work in you, both to will and to work for his good pleasure. This is a critical difference. Prior to the gift of justification, prior to the gift of new life, God is not dwelling within you, and your unaided human efforts count for nothing. Now that God dwells within you, you have been empowered to do things you were never able to do by your own unaided human effort. And now those good works that you do are truly good because God is at work in you and God is good. So it's true. We want to say very clearly, number one, works of the law, things like circumcision, the Mosaic law, that has no impact on our salvation at all. Number two, the gift of salvation is a free gift that neither works of the law nor good works equip you for. These are things that precede any merit on our part. And number three, once we have this gift, once God dwells within us and is at work in us, now, as St. Paul very clearly teaches, we work out our salvation with fear and trembling, recognizing God is the one at work in us, both to will and to work for his good pleasure.
1: Joe Heschmeyer is our guest. Declan, thank you very much for that question. We've got lots more great questions for Joe, and I know they're great questions because I read them, and they're drop calls. They came in. The caller didn't stay on the line for one reason or another, but we liked the question, and we kept it. We'll give more to Joe right after this.
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4: There was no single event. It was more gradual.
5: My husband was not Catholic, and at the time, I didn't really think that it really mattered which church we went to, because we all love God and we all love Jesus. And that was the start of my journey out of the Catholic Church, where I remained out of the Catholic Church for over 30 years.
4: When I was outside of the church, there was always an unsettled feeling. 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
5: When I started to read the Bible, I could see that our Catholic faith is steeped in Scripture. 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I could see some of the liturgy in Scripture.
4: I wouldn't be the spouse, I wouldn't be the father, wouldn't be the person that I am without the church and without the sacraments, particularly the Eucharist. I can't live without it.
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0: 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Joe Heschmeyer, our guest. I feel like I've been teasing the idea that Joe has got one of the most popular podcasts out there. He's one of the most helpful Catholics that you will find on the internet or podcasting or that whole world. So, Joe, tell us about Shameless Popery, this magnificent podcast you're doing, and how people can get it.
1: You can look up Shameless Popery on YouTube, Spotify, wherever you listen to or watch shows like that, shows like this. I try to respond to various objections to Catholicism, typically, not exclusively, coming from Protestantism, because that's just the world I know best, and showing what the Catholic answer is to those things, and in the process, often showing new aspects of Catholicism that sometimes even Catholics don't know well. So if you watch this show or listen to it and you think, man, I wish that they would stay on one topic for a very long time. Well, I've got good news for you. Once a week, I do.
0: Do check it out. The YouTube channel is a big deal, too. Like, it used to be just podcasting, but now you build up a YouTube channel to go with these things.
1: Yeah, it's really a pleasure to do YouTube. I had been a blogger, and then I was an audio podcaster, and so it was a different world to kind of enter into the realm of YouTube, where I'm actually on screen. I can't just be looking at a paper or a screen the whole time. You know, I actually have to, you know, like carry myself a little differently. I'm still adapting to all of that.
0: You mean get dressed, brush your teeth, comb your hair?
1: Totally.
0: You have to do all the basics now, Joe.
1: Yeah, it's horrible, but I do this for you guys, so don't let these sacrifices be in vain.
0: No, visit Shameless Popery. Colton is next. He called from Florida. He was watching on YouTube when he called. How do we reconcile a justification that progresses and still commit venial sin? Wait, I don't know that I understand the question. How do we reconcile?
1: Yeah, I do.
0: Do you? Okay.
1: Yeah, so this comes in part with the difference between how we think about justification on the Catholic side compared to the Protestant side. Protestants, when they talk about justification, often mean the first moment of being made right before God or being declared right before God. Whereas Catholics understand that we're not simply declared righteous, that God makes us righteous, and that this is a progress where justification is both a past and an ongoing kind of event. And so it is closely tied to sanctification. Now, if you remember Declan's call right before the break, one of the comparisons I made is that the spiritual life should be understood a lot like biological life, because this is biblically the language that we're given. John 3, when Jesus compares it to being born again, all of the references to life and death, to talk about spiritual life, that if you want to understand what's happening, and even the growth of the body of Christ, St. Paul talks about, like in Ephesians, for example, this is one of the models given to make sense of these very technical sounding terms like justification and sanctification. So we want to be just and we want to be holy. Sanctus is holy, which is where sanctification comes from. So this is like being alive and growing. So if you're not alive, you're not going to grow. If you are alive, it's important that you grow. And if you stop growing, you might stop living. Like if you stop consuming food, if you stop metabolizing new things, if that can eventually lead to you atrophying and dying. So in the Catholic view, justification and sanctification are closely linked together. That you think of it almost like a bicycle. You're either moving forward or you're falling over. You're either moving forward in sanctification or you're falling over and losing your justification by forfeiting it, by not moving forward in the spiritual life in the way that God is calling you to do. And so that's how we should understand that kind of at the outset. So given that, Colton's question, as I understand it, is we believe there are two types of sin, sin which is deadly and sin which is not deadly, and we believe that because Scripture says that you know, it describes sin which is mortal and sin which isn't in 1 John, chapter 5, verse 16, if anyone sees his brother committing what is not a mortal sin, he will ask and God will give him life for those whose sin is not mortal. There is sin which is mortal. I do not say that one is to pray for that. All wrongdoing is sin, but there is sin which is not mortal. Now, there again, we see the Bible using the language of life and death to describe the spiritual life. You know, sin which is mortal, they don't just mean like this is going to physically kill you. Now, this is the same kind of death talked about, as I said before, in Genesis 3, when Adam and Eve eat of the tree and they die on that day. They didn't die physically. They did die spiritually. So spiritual death is the thing being talked about there. Similarly, in 1 Corinthians 11, when St. Paul talks about abuses of the Eucharist and says, this is why some of you are dead, he's not saying that some of the people reading his letter are physically, like, you know, reading it from their coffin. He's talking about spiritual death. So there is this spiritual death, which we call mortal sin, that kills the life of God within you. You no longer have the indwelling of Father, Son, and Holy Spirit if you reject union with God, because you can't both be united with God and refuse to be united with God simultaneously. But there are other sins which we commit, the ones that are talked about here in 1 John 5, which they're not deadly in the same way. They're still offensive to God. They are still sins. But this idea that all sins are the same size is both obviously wrong if you've ever looked around or, you know, seen different sins or committed sins. It's also obviously unbiblical because we're told all wrongdoing is sin, but there is sin which is not mortal. So some kind of wrongdoing is worse than other kinds of wrongdoing, and that's a basic biblical fact we should all reckon with. I know that doesn't sit well with some people's theology. Change your theology to one that matches the Bible. So you can be growing in justification. You can be growing in sanctification. You can be on the right trajectory and still have struggles that are wounding to your relationship. And there's no contradiction between those two things. Think about any relationship. Chances are, if you're married, you can probably say, yeah, as I fell in love with this person, as we went from, you know, friends to dating to engaged to married, whatever your journey looked like, there were times where we were growing closer together, and along that same journey at the same time, there would be things that popped up that were harmful to our relationship. Things where one or the other of us did something that damaged the relationship, some kind of wound, some kind of fight, whatever it was. And yet we grew amidst all of that. Like, those two things can both be true. Now, those things are a problem. You don't want to have anything that harms your relationship, even if it's not going to end the relationship. And that's true whether you're talking about your marriage or a dating relationship, or most importantly, your relationship with God. We should take venial sin very seriously because we don't want to do anything that wounds our relationship with God. We don't want to do anything that offends God and his grandeur and his holiness. But even if we do those things, that is not of itself incompatible with the fact that we might still be alive and growing. Because if you say that it is incompatible, then you're going to treat all sin as mortal. And the Bible very clearly says all wrongdoing is sin, but there is sin which is not mortal.
0: Colton, Florida, thank you very much for the question. Next one comes from Ed, who, when he called, was in Arizona, in Sierra Vista, Arizona, listening on the Catholic Answers app. By the way, if you download that Catholic Answers app, there's all kinds of cool stuff with it. But among them is there's just a button you can push during the show, and it'll dial right in here to the studio. You talk to who's ever screening calls, and we'll get you on the air. So if you want an easy way to call during the show, get the app and then just push the button when you got a question. This is what Ed wanted to know. How close in time was the Bread of Life discourse to the Passion of Christ?
1: A year apart. This is going to be the easiest question I answer in terms of having a very straightforward answer. John 6, verse 4 says, now the Passover, the feast of the Jews, was at hand. There are three Passovers in the Gospel of John. This is the second one. The next one is the Last Supper. And then Jesus dies one day later. And in fact, the Bread of Life discourse is one day after the feeding of the 5,000, which is what John 6, 4 mentions. So they might literally be just one year apart. And this, by the way, it matters. Like, it's not a coincidence that if you want to understand Jesus's sacrifice, 1 Corinthians tells you Christ, our Paschal Lamb, has been sacrificed. So the motif through which to understand the death of Jesus Christ in his sacrificial offering at the Last Supper and on the cross is the Passover. The Passover has a couple important elements. You have the killing of the Lamb. This prefigures Jesus's death on the cross. But then the way ordinary people participated in the sacrifice wasn't by killing the lamb, actually. It was by eating the lamb. St. Paul says this explicitly in 1 Corinthians 10, that you become a partner in the altar by eating the sacrifice. And he applies that to the Eucharist explicitly in 1 Corinthians 10. And this is how he says we become participators in the body and blood of Christ. So the other dimension, you have the killing, but then you have the eating of the lamb that points to the Last Supper and it points to the Mass. So when you have the Bread of Life discourse, which looks very Eucharistic and it's happening at Passover time, this is pointing both backwards towards Passover and forward towards the Last Supper.
0: Ed, thank you. Can I try something out on you, Joe? I'll take the break. But I've been trying this out in my own mind. I'm just working this through. And there's the when did Jesus say this part, that a question that Ed just asked. But I also think it's fruitful in understanding the Bread of Life discourse to ask when was this written and presented to the church? Because the church is, it already has all three of the other gospels, which have the Last Supper, where Jesus says, this is my body and this is my blood. It already has all of Paul's letters, and it's already celebrating a Eucharistic celebration every week, everywhere that the church is. So you've got the Sunday. So you have this church that, in other words, John's gospel is received into a church that knows exactly how to put John 6 into context because it's already living all of these things. And I think sometimes we don't appreciate that enough. That if you said, well, how would a first century Christian who received John's gospel have put this in context? There's no way around it. It would have been in the context of an already lived life of extensive Eucharistic writing and weekly Eucharistic practice.
1: Yes, it's huge. And a lot of the structure of the Gospel of John in particular is liturgical. So it's built in part around the Jewish liturgical calendar. John is very big on telling us which Jewish feast is happening and then pointing to the Christian fulfillment of that feast. So here he explicitly mentions Passover. And so then we're supposed to be understanding this is the Christian fulfillment of the Passover. And this happens repeatedly. Now, this is most pronounced in the Gospel of John. It's not exclusively. So, you know, something like Pentecost would be another very obvious one, where Pentecost is a Jewish feast that then has a Christian fulfillment. So this is coming to a people who are liturgical both in their Jewish background and liturgical in their Christian experience. And they're seeing the parallels and the fulfillments. That it isn't as if early Christianity is anti-liturgical. There's sometimes this idea that, oh, well, you had all of these feasts on the old calendar, but now that Christianity's come, you don't have any of that stuff. And so this is important to just making sense of the Bible, that you are reading the Bible out of context when you're reading it by yourself. And this is something that is important to just bear in mind. That doesn't mean it's bad to read the Bible by yourself. It's good to. But you should recognize that you might be missing something. Revelation chapter 1, verse 3 says, blessed is he who reads aloud the words of the prophecy, and blessed are those who hear and who keep what is written therein. Okay, so where was this being read aloud? Well, it was being read aloud in church. When was this being read aloud in church? During the Eucharistic liturgy. And so if you are trying to read these things without the kind of sensitivity to the origins of them and the context in which they're meant to be understood, you're going to miss a fair amount of that. I was at Benedictine and I gave a talk on the Jewish roots of Christ the King in this feast of Rosh Hashanah. Now, Rosh Hashanah just means head of the year. It's Jewish New Year's. And there are two very fleeting references to a feast on this day in the Torah, but there's no details about what the feast consists of, other than that you have the sounding of the trumpets. So you blow the trumpet or the shofar, the ram's horn, and then you do something. But that something is never spelled out within the pages of Scripture. Now, we have plenty of other contexts from Jewish sources to tell us what that looked like. We can kind of catch little glimpses within Scripture. But the fact is, they knew what they were supposed to do because they weren't just picking up a Torah and reading it for themselves and trying to reinvent Israel. They were in Israel. They were living that life. They knew what these feasts were. So then when they would read a reference to New Year's, they knew what that looked like, even if someone reading it thousands of years later without that lived experience might say, oh, this isn't much to go on. I don't know what this looked like. The example I would give is many Protestants view the Bible like a constitution. Like, this is the constitution of the church. And so anything important is going to be spelled out. This is going to tell us how to build our church. This is going to tell us what to believe. This is going to tell us all these things. And the Bible never says it's going to do that. And in fact, the Bible doesn't do that. And one of the reasons we know it doesn't do that is because the church precedes the New Testament. And the Bible is very clear about this. You know, think about, for example, St. Paul's letters, where he's writing to different churches. You know, he couldn't make it clearer that these churches already exist. That's something we kind of take for granted, but it means that people were not starting with the New Testament and then working from that to say, okay, what offices are we supposed to have in the church? What is our liturgy supposed to look like? What should we believe about the Eucharist? This is not how that worked. They already have the Mass, they already have the church, and then the various disputes that arise are settled within that context because leaders of the church are writing to them, inspired by the Holy Spirit, to settle disputes within the church. So if you cut out that whole context of the church and try to read it by itself, you're going to get nowhere. I mentioned the Constitution for a second ago. The Constitution does not mention governors at all. Does that mean governors are unimportant? It doesn't. Governors were arguably the single most important office in 18th century America. The presidency early on was rather weak. And so governors have this tremendous influence, this tremendous importance. They, you know, remember the ones choosing the senators, for example. And all of that goes completely unreported on within the Constitution because they didn't forget it. They knew the people reading knew about governors, knew what the office was, knew what that looked like. So similarly, when someone says, oh, well, we don't see the papacy spelled out, or we don't see the Eucharistic liturgy spelled out, we don't see the difference between a bishop and an elder spelled out in the New Testament, okay, that's not surprising any more than it's surprising that we don't see governors spelled out in the Constitution. You're trying to make the Bible be something it doesn't promise you it's going to be. And when you try to force God's hand like that, sometimes you're going to come up short.
0: Joe Heschmeyer, our guest, got to take a quick break. Right back with more Drop Calls for Joe to Answer on Catholic Answers Live.
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0: Welcome back. Catholic Answers Live. Joe Heschmeyer, our guest. Have you ever done any John 6 stuff on Shameless Popery, or has that not come up?
1: I have done show? John 6 stuff, yeah, on Shameless Popery. I did a walkthrough of John 6 because one of the common questions people will give is, and it's a reasonable question, I want to be very clear. They'll say, well, look, Jesus says that he is the bread of life, but he also says other things, like he's
0: the gate for the sheep. Yeah.
1: Right. It's right. A very common objection. And they're right about that, that the bread of life is reasonably read as a metaphor. And in fact, we would say it is a metaphor. But here's the catch. Jesus actually tells us what the metaphor means, what it's for.
0: I know.
1: Because with all the other metaphor, when he says that he's the gate for the sheep, it's very clear what he means. When he says destroy the temple and in 3 days, John tells us what he means by that. In John 3, when he says you have to be born again, he explains to Nicodemus what he means. In John 4, when he talks to the Samaritan woman about living water, he explains what he means. So with the bread of life, does Jesus explain what he means? He does. In fact, I could do a much more protracted discussion on this, but I'll keep it pretty simple. He says in John 6:51, I'm the living bread which came down from heaven. So, okay, he's given us the first answer to what does he mean by bread of life? He means himself, because early on they had thought that he meant free food. So now he's making very clear that he doesn't. I'm the living bread which came down from heaven. If anyone eats of this bread, he will live forever. And the bread which I shall give for the life of the world
0: is
1: my flesh. So
0: that's
1: yes,
0: hard to figure out what
1: you
0: he's
1: are
0: talking
1: correct.
0: About. But what does he mean by bread?
1: It is a metaphor. But it turns out he means his flesh.
0: Yeah.
1: And so then people will be like, well, he doesn't really mean it. He meant his teachings. He could have said it is my teachings.
0: Mm-hmm.
1: So to say that the bread is a metaphor for his flesh, which is a metaphor for his teachings, that's a convoluted muddle. That's not good biblical interpretation. If you've got metaphors for metaphors for metaphor, I mean, at a certain point, you have to say, what am I doing here? Like, am I just explaining this away? It's a hard teaching, because that's how his early crowd responded to that. They said, this is a hard saying. Who can listen to it? But notice it's only after verse 51 when he says that the bread is his flesh. That is the first time that they object to it on that basis. They say, how can this man give us his flesh to eat in verse 52? Before that, they were taking him to mean either that he was talking about bread from heaven like manna, or else that he just meant it as a metaphor for having come from heaven. So in verse 34, they say, Lord, give us this bread, always thinking that it's free food. In verses 41 and 42, they say, is not this Joseph, Jesus, the son of Joseph, whose father and mother we know? How does he now say I've come down from heaven? So notice they just take it to mean, yeah, I came from heaven, bread from heaven. That's all it means. They've lost sight of any. So first I think, yeah, it's about eating, but it's not about flesh. It's about eating literal bread. Then they're like, oh, okay, the whole thing's a metaphor. It just means he came from heaven. Jesus corrects all of that and is like, no, you have to eat my flesh. That's what the bread of life is about. And when they say, how can this man give us his flesh to eat? He spends a very long time unpacking that is exactly what he means. I know we've gone over that before, so I won't make you sit through me going line by line through that. But for anyone listening, just work line by line from John 6:53 to John 6:58 and just keep track of the number of different ways that Jesus responds by saying that he is, in fact, calling for us to eat his flesh.
0: Yeah. All right. Yeah. So check it out on Shameless Popery and find that and so many other great things. Joe gets a lot of time to go into depth on these things on Shameless Popery. All right. Let's go to Susan in Minnesota. She was watching on YouTube and she wanted to know this when she called. I'm in OCIA and my husband doesn't agree with my decision. If I were to become Catholic and I can't make it to Mass because of issues at home, will I be in mortal sin?
1: The duty to go to Mass is limited by if you have a just reason for not being able to go. Because it can happen that there are situations where it's either impossible or imprudent to go to Mass. So if you're, you know, if you or a child is sick, or, you know, if you're, say you're recovering from childbirth, or the roads are icy or something like this, those are all legitimate reasons not to go to Mass. And in those situations, the Catechism recommends that you read the Liturgy of the Word. You can also do things like watch Mass on TV, and then to set aside time for personal prayer. That you want to still honor Sunday and keep it holy as you can, treat it truly as the Lord's Day, whether you are physically able to go to Mass or not. It is sinful to deliberately miss Mass, and deliberately missing Sunday or a holy day of obligation is a grave sin. So that would be the standards. In this particular case, Susan, I don't know all of the situation that you're in. I don't know, for example, if your family has two cars, I don't know kind of what the marital dynamic is like. The fact that he may not like the fact that you're going to Mass isn't of itself a reason not to go. But if there are other compounding situations where is either impossible or, depending on the marital situation, might not be safe to go to Mass, that is a different kind of equation. And so without knowing all of the ins and outs of your situation, I would just say that. So if you're wanting to go to Mass and are prevented from going to Mass, that is something that you're not morally responsible for, and you simply offer that sacrifice up in your heart. This comes up more frequently with something, for example, when you have kids who convert, who are still living at home and are not able to take themselves to Mass. They don't own a car, or they're not of age to drive, and their parents are hostile to Catholicism. In the meantime, I think you should do two things. Obviously, number one, pray for the softening of your husband's heart and for his conversion. And number two, try to engage with him. Sometimes it's very difficult to speak with someone that we know and love, someone we're really close to, about these really important issues. And it's so important to do that. But because sometimes they won't listen to us, this is one of the reasons we have sources like Catholic Answers and Catholic Answers books to help kind of fill that role, to maybe convince those people who won't listen to you directly.
0: Susan, God bless you. Thank you so much for the call and the question. I'm sorry that we weren't able to talk in person, but it would be great if in the future we could talk in the person. You're always welcome to call. Almost every day we do this live, but sometimes we gather up the calls that we were very interested in but didn't get a chance to answer on the air, and we just do them. It's called the drop calls. I used to call it the drop calls open forum, but that doesn't make any sense, so we'll just call it the drop calls show. Joe Heschmeyer here to pick up all those drop calls. We'll continue with that right after this on Catholic Answers Live.
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10: This is Dale Alquist with a Chesterton Minute. How many times have you heard it said that the church has been weak and ineffective? Well, G.K. 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
13: 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U.S. President Donald Trump is in Beijing for his highly anticipated summit with Chinese President Xi Jinping. The two leaders are expected to hold bilateral talks on Thursday with the main focus on the Iran war, trade, and U.S. arms sales to Taiwan. Kentucky Senator Rand Paul is convening a hearing on Capitol Hill to receive whistleblower testimony on the COVID-19 pandemic. He says the hearing aims to expose the cover-up over the origins of COVID-19 and the lack of transparency from the federal government. Pope Leo XIV makes a special stop during his general audience today, praying at the spot where Pope St. John Paul II was shot 45 years ago today. He dedicated his catechesis to today's feast of Our Lady of Fatima. I'm Veronica Dudo with EWTN News Nightly. Join us tonight.

0: Welcome back, Catholic Answers Live. I'm Cy Kellett, your host. Joe Heschmeyer is our guest. We always like it when Joe's here for two reasons. One, Joe's super popular. It's always good to have somebody that's super popular on the show. Two, Joe's really smart. So popular and smart, that's a great combination. You know, with some of these apologists, you just get one, not the other. But with Joe, you get both. So
1: who are you talking about?
0: Not Trent Horn. Oh, I'm sorry. You didn't accuse me of talking about Trent Horn, and I must have got really defensive there.
1: You
0: know, Trent's super popular and super smart. He knows. I'm just kidding. Joe,
1: we got an angry call from a Trent in Dallas, Texas.
0: Trent in Dallas, you're on the line. Trent used to kill me on the air regularly. They used to keep a scoreboard of how many times Trent's example involved kill. Like, we literally had a scoreboard of how many times Trent's moral example involved killing Cy. The worst one was the time that he asked a woman if it was okay to kill me in a certain situation, and her answer was, she answered with a question. Her question was, well, what country is it in? I was like, that's never the right answer when someone says, can you kill someone? But she was a.
1: Are we in international waters?
0: She was a relativist. This is why we're going on a cruise. She was a pro-choice relativist, and not all pro-choice people are relativists. But she was. She thought, well, you go by whatever the law of the place is. That was one of the unhappiest moments I've had on Catholic Answers Live, because
1: I can't remember if we've talked. Oh, sorry. Go ahead. I had a thought related to that, but.
0: I was just going to say,
1: okay.
0: Yeah, you go. You go. Yeah,
1: you're doing this on
0: talk,
1: purpose.
0: Joe. Smart Joe.
1: Go ahead. You do.
0: Smart.
1: You're
0: smart and popular. You take over. You go ahead. Wait. I was just going to say, now you're going to make me finish my thought. You're going to force me to.
1: I am.
0: It was sad because I don't like people killing me, but also to think that this person, like, actually believed in relativism to the point where killing was, well, if that's what they believe in their society, then who am I to judge that? No, you have to judge that. That's the way I felt.
1: Yes.
0: Anyway, I was sad on two counts.
1: Yeah, it points to the real poverty of moral relativism and cultural relativism as well. Because there's this idea that we're somehow being compassionate if we treat all ideas as equal or all cultures as equal, even if they're doing things that are really obviously wicked and things that are, you know, obviously immoral and against just human reason. There's a famous example with General Charles Napier, the first colonial ruler of India when it became a British colony. And one of the first things Napier did was outlaw bride burning. Have I talked to you about this before? So I genuinely cannot remember.
0: No, I don't remember this. I usually remember all stories that involve bride burning. They tend to stick with me, Joe. But,
1: yeah, understandable.
0: Right,
1: this is going to be a... So don't worry. This is a story about no longer bride burning. So there had been an Indian practice where you would build a funeral pyre and you would put the dead man and his property, including his living wife, on the pyre, and you would burn them as a way of saying this is his stuff and he's, you know, this is... And that was the cultural practice. And so unsurprisingly, one of the very first things that the British do is they say, no more of this. This is abhorrent. This is obviously against human dignity. And so some Hindu priests came and complained to Napier and said, you know, you've got to let us do this. This is our culture. And Napier thinks about it for a minute and he says, okay, I understand that you have this, you know, element of your culture that you build a pyre and you burn the woman. And you should know that we also have a cultural practice we do where I come from. And that's that we build a giant wooden gallows and we hang people who do things like this. And so you build your pyre and we'll build your gallows, or we'll build our gallows, and then we'll each follow our culture. And so, you know, that effectively ended the debate. And it's a clever, you know, Napier was a very witty sort of individual, and it was a clever way of resolving the situation, but it's actually morally unsatisfying. Because yes, we came to the right conclusion, but almost by accident, because it happened that the British customs were more moral than the Indian customs. But if it had been the other way around, we wouldn't have come to the right. Like, if they had come and established bride burning and they were just the more dominant power, that would have been wicked. And if we can't say things like that, hey, when Germany invades Poland, this is bad. It not just, well, this is their culture and they're imposing their cultural values on. No, the fact that you know, one culture might impose some wickedness, what that invariably means is that the strong within that culture. So all you're doing in the name of tolerant moral relativism at a cultural level is supporting the strong people oppressing the weak. So when you support, you know, men oppressing women or the majority culture oppressing minority cultures or whatever it is within a society, you're doing all of those things. And moral realism, recognizing there are higher moral standards, gives us the ability to say, even if a moral evil is very popular, like slavery was, it's still immoral. Even if the society you're living in tries to tell you it's okay, it's not okay. And you're not insane for recognizing that it's not okay. So we have this very weird false tolerance of, oh, we've got to tolerate all of the abuses that people do in other countries or else we are bad people. No, we can recognize that wickedness in our own country or in other people's countries. And we can do that precisely because morality is not simply an artifact of culture, the way something like a custom or a language might be, that there is an actual right or wrong answer to this.
0: It's the trap of a moral relativism. It's the trap of I don't know. I do think sometimes there's motivated reasoning here, but I suppose we're all subject to motivated reasoning. So you don't want to just accuse people of something that you probably are guilty of yourself, you know, 9 times out of 10. But it does seem that there's a motive behind this, which is essentially, I hate to say it, Joe, to defend abortion.
1: Yeah, I mean, with a lot of that, I think that's exactly right. Can we really say killing is wrong? And then once you make that move, Jay Baruchowski says, like, you can make yourself ignorant and stupid, but you always end up more ignorant and more stupid than you intended to. Like, you can close your eyes to some of the truth, but you end up having to close your eyes to more of it than you mean. And so you're never able to just carve out some, like, you can't come up with a moral code that is sane and coherent, but allows abortion. So you have to create a moral code that ends up being increasingly obviously insane and immoral, because otherwise you're not going to get to have the abortion part that you want to preserve. So you always end up much worse than you intend, because truth is connected to truth and lies are connected to lies. So in the same way that telling one lie might mean you tell 5 more lies to cover up that one lie, lying about morality, you don't just lie about the one area, you have to end up lying about all these other areas as well.
0: I'll tell you what, Joe, let's take a quick break and then I'll come back and give you some questions. Drop calls today. Joe Heschmeyer, our guest on Catholic Answers Live.
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0: Welcome back. Catholic Answers Live. Joe Heschmeyer, our guest. Joe, at some point, we got to do a show on Catholicism and the 250th anniversary of the United States, because we got a big anniversary this year, and we haven't planned any shows about that. What would be your angle on that? We could do a patriotism show, like what is true, why is patriotism a virtue, or how to live the virtue of patriotism, but I feel like there's a lot to celebrate in the United States, and we shouldn't miss the opportunity.
1: Yeah. I mean, we also have an American pope named Leo the 14th.
0: Yeah.
1: And the last Leo the 13th, wrote an entire encyclical on Catholicism in the United States.
0: Oh, that's right.
1: And it might be fun to take a look at that from 1895 and to see what are the things that we were doing well, what are the things he was worried about, how does that kind of line up? So that might be a fun kind of angle to go with it. I don't know. It's just the first thing I thought of.
0: All right. Yeah, because it's a big deal, 250 years as a country. I mean,
1: it is.
0: It's not compared to some countries. That's like, yeah, that's basically like the last week in their history. But still, we pulled it off, 250 years so far. I know some people are like,
1: I mean,
0: yeah,
1: you
0: I don't know
1: the
0: much
1: church Chiesa Nuova in Rome, right?
0: Yes. Yes. Right. I love that church. Yeah.
1: Do you know when it was founded?
0: No.
1: St. Philip Neri founded it, or at least it was founded, I think, by
0: the new church. Yeah, yeah. Right. Yeah.
1: Yeah. So the church
0: so
1: itself,
0: if it's Philip Neri,
1: 1575.
0: Yeah. Yeah.
1: So
0: right. That's
1: yes,
0: the new church.
1: New
0: in Rome.
1: Church is right, and it just is called New Church, and it hasn't.
0: Nobody's come up with another name for
1: name
0: it. They just still call it the New Church.
1: Have another name. Who knows the actual name? It's another St. Mary's, but. Yeah, everyone just calls it New Church.
0: By the way, if you're like, I need to study a Catholic saint. I've never studied one. Philip, you could do a lot worse than Philip Neri. You could do
1: a
0: lot.
1: Oh, my gosh. He is
0: one of the great
1: so
0: saints. And I don't people understand
1: too
0: how great he is.
1: Yeah. You know,
0: I just don't think the greatness of, like, people remember Teresa of Avila from that period. They remember, you know, the founders of the Jesuits. But Philip Neri, every bit as great as
1: second
0: saint.
1: Apostle of Rome, they call him, which is quite remarkable given that he's in the 16th century.
0: And there were already two great apostles in Rome.
1: Yes.
0: Like before, like he's second to who? Like we had Peter and Paul. So that's yeah. Philip Neri. All right. Here's a question from Peter in Los Angeles. Is there a way to arrive at the conclusion of the personhood of God without resorting to revelation?
1: Yes and no. So yes to personhood generally, no to the tri-personal nature of God. And let me explain what I think Peter's asking about and then kind of how we're going to get there. So you can look at creation and know that it has a creator. You can look at the various things from reason alone. You can see all the external evidence that there is design and beauty and wonder and all of this stuff that only makes sense with a creator. More to the point, you have things that are contingent, and you can't have contingent things unless they're grounded by something non-contingent. So contingent just means it only exists under certain conditions. Everything you see in the cosmos is contingent. It only exists under certain conditions. And if conditions were slightly different, it wouldn't exist. Well, you can't only have contingent things, because if you did, you wouldn't have anything. If everything needs certain conditions and those conditions need conditions and so on, then you're never going to have anything. And yet we have things. So we know that there are necessary conditions or necessary, you know, non-contingent. Something non-contingent exists or you wouldn't have a universe. And that something non-contingent isn't any of the things that we find in the universe, because those are all very clearly contingent. The stars don't have to be here. You don't have to be here, and so on. So you can reason to the existence of some kind of creator. The question I understand Peter to be asking is, well, how do we know this is a personal God and not simply an impersonal force, a creative force? Like, you know, math, you can say, is necessary. So how do we know math didn't create the cosmos? And there's the easiest way to do it. The principle is this. There is nothing in an effect that isn't present, at least in potential, in the sum of its causes. So if you have a what's called a closed system, and you put two coins in there, and then you put two more coins in there, you're not going to end up with five coins. There's just no way that's going to happen, because it doesn't make any sense. You're not going to get 2 + 2 = 5. And so similarly, whatever we see in creation has to be explained by the creative power of the cause of creation. And so all of the intelligence and personhood and everything we see in the effect has to be present in some way in the cause, or it wouldn't be present in the effect. Does that distinction make sense, Sai? Because this is sometimes where people's eyes glaze over.
0: It does, but I what as you're saying it,